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8: A world in which machines, albeit sophisticated and faster than us, are the ones to decide to bomb defenseless people would be truly frightening. The conscience of a single person can be worth the entire world. A new condemnation of advanced warfare this week from Pope Leo XIV, part of a brand new foreword to a just-released anthology of the Holy Father's writings, all centered around peace. Ever since his first moment as pontiff on the loggia, Pope Leo XIV has made call after call for peace, from impromptu comments to reporters on the papal plane to prayer intentions at his weekly general audiences. Though on summer vacation right now, Pope Leo once again prayed for an end to global conflict during his Sunday Angelus.
9: Pater et Filius et Spiritus Sanctus.
8: Amen. The Holy Father prayed the Angelus at Castel Gandolfo, where he is spending several weeks this month on rest and relaxation. He told the faithful present to add their constant prayers to efforts for peace. Then on Monday, he traveled to the Abbey of Monte Cassino, founded by Saint Benedict in the 6th century. While there, he visited the tomb of the great monastic saint and entrusted to him his plea for peace, quote, in those regions of the world marked by bloodshed and conflict. This week, the Vatican published a new book that collects Pope Leo's writings and reflections on peace. The book features new writings from the Holy Father as well and provides insight into his teachings on war and conflict. The anthology, titled Disarmed and Disarming, Peace is a Gift, was published on Tuesday in Italian, with an English edition coming later this year. Francis Rocca, senior Vatican analyst for EWTN News, says the new book aligns with the Holy Father's leadership, which has often focused on diplomacy.
10: He's been talking about peace, you know, from the beginning of his pontificate, from the very first words, as we know, when he stepped onto the loggia.
11: La pace sia con tutti voi.
8: The book includes a brand new foreword from the Holy Father, where he again urges for peace and the elimination of nuclear weapons. He writes, above all in this atomic era, the affirmation of the truth must push through. It is not atomic weapons that generate peace, but disarmament. He quotes his spiritual father, Saint Augustine, and several popes. But what caught the internet's attention was his reference to an unpublished song about the atomic bomb by singer-songwriter Bob Dylan.
10: I think we can assume that, you know, the future Pope Leo grew up listening to that music and that it's dear to him personally.
8: This strong plea for the elimination of nuclear weapons follows the Holy Father's strong criticism of the war in Iran and his highly publicized back and forth with President Donald Trump this spring, where the president falsely claimed that Pope Leo supports Iran's nuclear program.
12: Today, as we know, there was

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0: that we can share hope, that we can invite an individual just by way of our story to enter into a relationship with Jesus Christ. God has given me a very rich and full life. Being a wife, being a mother, being a grandmother is a very important aspect to the work that I do. Jack and I are very intentional about our family life. We're both engaged in the apostolic work of EWTN, so I speak at conferences, I speak at retreats. I love being with the people of God. I am energized by the people of God. Put me in front of a group of people and I am unleashed for the Lord. That's the only way I can explain it. I just get so into what the Holy Spirit is showing me that this group of people needs to hear. I love meeting the people. I love greeting the people. I love praying with the people. I love embracing the people. I love the people of God because I see God in them. Wow, does it get any better than that?
1: Modern life travels at warp speed. Don't get carried away by the culture of death. Take a detour to Father Spitzer's universe at the intersection of faith and reason.
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3: The future is uncertain for thousands of migrants after the U.S. Supreme Court cleared the way for the Trump administration to end temporary protected status for Haitians. The decision has left many families worried about losing their jobs and facing deportation. The situation in Haiti remains dire with violence and humanitarian issues. Efforts to extend TPS through legislation continue, but the future remains uncertain for many affected families. Joining me now to discuss the end of temporary protected status and the connected work authorization is Casey Rollins, Executive Director of Springfield St. Vincent de Paul in Ohio. Thank you so much for joining me today.
4: Thanks. Sad to be here, but necessary.
3: What can you share with us regarding how the Haitian community in your area is reacting to the end of TPS and the work authorization that's connected to that?
4: Well, I think that for many times when I've spoken to people in the media, I've said that I felt that they were sort of maybe in denial about a lot of this reality. We've tried as advocates, as community advocates, to impart to them that this is very serious and that they need to understand the reality of this. And we've tried to help them prepare for this reality. And I think we're probably finally getting that across to them at this time. So they seem to be pretty scared, and it's more real than it's ever been.
3: Are you receiving requests for assistance? And if so, what are you helping to facilitate?
4: So we've always been more of a relief effort place, and that's not just for immigrants, that's for all people. We don't get into the legislative piece. We don't get into the policy making or the political piece per se. We help with relief, emergency assistance kind of things. And so what does that look like? We will help with what they need while they're enduring or while they're navigating, a crisis or a situation. And that would be, in this case, once they lost their jobs, we will help them take care of their rent and their utilities if they now can't pay that. Just like for many, many years, for over 60 years, we've helped Americans with rent and utilities and those kinds of necessities for independent living. Now we're doing that with Haitians and other immigrants who've recently lost jobs. We also are helping the families who, many of them, are certain to be deported. They have young American born immigrant children who have to have passports in order to either travel with them or to, if they're forced to leave their children here for any amount of time, a day, a week, whatever, they have to have passports so that one day they can travel and meet up with their parents or whatever. So we help with those passports. We help with whatever necessity there is along those lines. But mostly it's food, rent, utilities, just like we do with all people.
3: In your opinion.
4: So we also.
3: Please finish.
4: Oh, we also, for years now, have gotten on the computers with them to help them. What they first came to us, not for the typical thing. They came to us for interpretation. They came to us for friendship and just, welcoming the stranger. But they came to

us to help them with job applications, to help us to them connect with employers. And we didn't know anything about that, so we had to learn, you know, how to navigate that ourselves. And so we would do that, and then they would want help with

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9: Steve, one of the more frequent arguments I hear from the pro-choice side is that an embryo or a fetus is not a human being, it's just a potential human being, and that a fetus or embryo might eventually become a human, but it's not yet a human being.
10: Right, we hear this a lot, and there's simply no such thing as a potential human. It's an unscientific made-up term. Being human is not a matter of degrees. You're either human or you're not. To be human is simply to be a member of the species Homo sapiens. Nothing more, nothing less. The unborn are fully living, genetically unique members of our species. And science makes this perfectly clear. They might be smaller, weaker, less developed, but they're living human beings.
9: When a woman has an embryo or fetus inside her, she's not carrying a non-human. An embryo or a fetus are simply two stages in the development of living humans, no different from the terms toddler or adolescent. An embryo doesn't become a human being, an embryo is a human being.
10: That's nice.

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0: In the name of the Father, and of the Son, and of the Holy Spirit.
1: Amen.
0: I would like to welcome all of you to this Holy Rosary, which is going to be broadcast on the internet and on EWTN. Wherever you are, whether in Lourdes or far abroad, let us join together in prayer. Since the apparitions of the Virgin Mary to Saint Bernadette, in this very same place, millions, including many saints and popes, have come to pray and ask for God's mercy. Let us join together in praying the sorrowful mysteries of the Holy Rosary and ask the Virgin Mary, Mother of Mercy, to comfort and cure us of our infirmities, both spiritual and corporal. The prayer request we have received from you over the internet and social networks have been placed in a box which is now going to be laid on the altar of the grotto. May the Virgin Mary give courage and hope to those in trouble. I believe in God, the Father Almighty, Creator of heaven and earth, and in Jesus Christ, His only Son, our Lord, who was conceived by the Holy Spirit, born of the Virgin Mary, suffered under Pontius Pilate, was crucified and died, was buried. He descended into hell. On the third day, He rose again from the dead. He ascended into heaven, and is seated at the right hand of the God, the Father Almighty. From there He will come to judge the living and the dead. I believe in the Holy Spirit, the Holy Catholic Church, the communion of the saints, the forgiveness of sins, the resurrection of the body, and life everlasting. Amen. Let us pray for our Holy Father, Pope Leo, and his intentions, and in a very special way for his coming apostolic visit to France. Our Father, who art in heaven, hallowed be thy name. Thy kingdom come, thy will be done, on earth as it is in heaven.
1: Give us this day our daily bread, and forgive us our trespasses, as we forgive those who trespass against us. And lead us not into temptation, but deliver us from evil. Amen.
0: Hail Mary, full of grace, the Lord is with you. Blessed art thou among women, and blessed is the fruit of thy womb, Jesus.

0: Blessed art thou among women, and blessed is the fruit of thy womb, Jesus.
1: Holy Mary, Mother of God, pray for us sinners, now and at the hour of our death. Amen.
0: Glory be to the Father, and to the Son, and to the Holy Spirit.
1: As it was in the beginning, now and shall be, world without end. Amen.
0: The first sorrowful mystery, the agony in the garden. From the Gospel according to St. Matthew. Then Jesus went with them to a place called Gethsemane, and he said to his disciples, "Sit here, while I go yonder and pray." And taking

0: Peter and the two sons of Zebedee, he began to be sorrowful and troubled. Then he said to them, My soul is very sorrowful, even to death. Remain here and watch with me. And going a little further, he fell on his face and prayed, My Father, if it be possible, let this cup pass from me. Nevertheless, not as I will, but as you will. O Lord, we offer you this mystery in praise of your agony, and we ask you, through the intercession of your Holy Mother, the grace of contrition for sin.
1: Our Father, who art in heaven, hallowed be thy name. Thy kingdom come, thy will be done on earth as it is in heaven.
2: Give us this day our daily bread, and forgive us our trespasses, as we forgive those who trespass against us. And lead us not into temptation, but deliver us from evil. Amen.
1: Hail Mary, full of grace, the Lord is with thee. Blessed art thou among women, and blessed is the fruit of thy womb, Jesus.
2: Holy Mary, Mother of God, pray for us sinners, now and at the hour of our death.
1: Hail Mary, full of grace, the Lord is with thee. Blessed art thou among women, and blessed is the fruit of thy womb, Jesus.
2: Holy Mary, Mother of God, pray for us sinners, now and at the hour of our death. Amen.
1: Hail Mary, full of grace, the Lord is with thee. Blessed art thou among women, and blessed is the fruit of thy womb, Jesus.
2: Holy Mary, Mother of God, pray for us sinners, now and at the hour of our death. Amen.
1: Hail Mary, full of grace, the Lord is with thee. Blessed art thou among women, and blessed is the fruit of thy womb, Jesus.
2: Holy Mary, Mother of God, pray for us sinners, now and at the hour of our death. Amen.
1: Hail Mary, full of grace, the Lord is with thee. Blessed art thou among women, and blessed is the fruit of thy womb, Jesus.
2: Holy Mary, Mother of God, pray for us sinners, now and at the hour of our death.
1: Hail Mary, full of grace, the Lord is with thee. Blessed art thou among women, and blessed is the fruit of thy womb, Jesus.
2: Holy Mary, Mother of God, pray for us sinners, now and at the hour of our death. Amen.
1: Hail Mary, full of grace, the Lord is with thee. Blessed art thou among women, and blessed is the fruit of thy womb, Jesus.
2: Holy Mary, Mother of God, pray for us sinners, now and at the hour of our death.
1: Hail Mary, full of grace, the Lord is with thee. Blessed art thou among women, and blessed is the fruit of thy womb, Jesus.
2: Holy Mary, Mother of God, pray for us sinners, now and at the hour of our death. Amen.
1: Hail Mary, full of grace, the Lord is with thee. Blessed art thou among women, and blessed is the fruit of thy womb, Jesus.
2: Holy Mary, Mother of God, pray for us sinners, now and at the hour of our death.
1: Hail Mary, full of grace, the Lord is with thee. Blessed art thou among women, and blessed is the fruit of thy womb, Jesus.
2: Holy Mary, Mother of God, pray for us sinners, now and at the hour of our death. Amen.
1: Hail Mary, full of grace, the Lord is with thee. Blessed art thou among women, and blessed is the fruit of thy womb, Jesus.
2: Holy Mary, Mother of God, pray for us sinners, now and at the hour of our death.
1: Glory be to the Father, and to the Son, and to the Holy Spirit.
2: As it was in the beginning, is now, and ever shall be, world without end. Amen.
1: O Mary, conceived without sin,
3: the second sorrowful mystery is the scourging at the pillar. From the Gospel according to St. John. Then Pilate took Jesus and scourged him. And the soldiers plaited a crown of thorns and put it on his head, and arrayed him in a purple robe. They came up to him, saying, Hail, King of the Jews, and struck him with their hands. O Lord, we offer you this mystery in praise of your scourging, and we ask you, through the intercession of your Holy Mother, the grace of purity.
4: Our Father, who art in heaven, hallowed be thy name. Thy kingdom come, thy will be done, on earth as it is in heaven.
2: Give us this day our daily bread, and forgive us our trespasses, as we forgive those who trespass against us. And lead us not into temptation, but deliver us from evil.

0: Hail Mary, full of grace, the Lord is with thee. Blessed art thou among women, and blessed is the fruit of thy womb, Jesus.
1: Holy Mary, Mother of God, pray for us sinners, now and at the hour of our death. Amen.
0: Hail Mary, full of grace, the Lord is with thee. Blessed art thou among women, and blessed is the fruit of thy womb, Jesus.
1: Holy Mary, Mother of God, pray for us sinners, now and at the hour of our death. Amen.
0: Hail Mary, full of grace, the Lord is with thee. Blessed art thou among women, and blessed is the fruit of thy womb, Jesus.
1: Holy Mary, Mother of God, pray for us sinners, now and at the hour of our death. Amen.
0: Hail Mary, full of grace, the Lord is with thee. Blessed art thou among women, and blessed is the fruit of thy womb, Jesus.
1: Holy Mary, Mother of God, pray for us sinners, now and at the hour of our death. Amen.
0: Hail Mary, full of grace, the Lord is with thee. Blessed art thou among women, and blessed is the fruit of thy womb, Jesus.
1: Holy Mary, Mother of God, pray for us sinners, now and at the hour of our death. Amen.
0: Hail Mary, full of grace, the Lord is with thee. Blessed art thou among women, and blessed is the fruit of thy womb, Jesus.
1: Holy Mary, Mother of God, pray for us sinners, now and at the hour of our death. Amen.
0: Hail Mary, full of grace, the Lord is with thee. Blessed art thou among women, and blessed is the fruit of thy womb, Jesus.
1: Holy Mary, Mother of God, pray for us sinners, now and at the hour of our death. Amen.
0: Hail Mary, full of grace, the Lord is with thee. Blessed art thou among women, and blessed is the fruit of thy womb, Jesus.
1: Holy Mary, Mother of God, pray for us sinners, now and at the hour of our death. Amen.
0: Hail Mary, full of grace, the Lord is with thee. Blessed art thou among women, and blessed is the fruit of thy womb, Jesus.
1: Holy Mary, Mother of God, pray for us sinners, now and at the hour of our death. Amen.
0: Hail Mary, full of grace, the Lord is with thee. Blessed art thou among women, and blessed is the fruit of thy womb, Jesus.
1: Holy Mary, Mother of God, pray for us sinners, now and at the hour of our death. Amen.
0: Glory be to the Father, and to the Son, and to the Holy Spirit.
1: As it was in the beginning, is now, and ever shall be, world without end. Amen.
0: O Mary, conceived without sin,
1: pray for us who are recourse to thee.
2: The third sorrowful mystery, the crowning with thorns. From the Gospel according to St. Matthew. Then the soldiers of the governor took Jesus into the praetorium, and they gathered the whole battalion before him. And they stripped him and put a scarlet robe upon him, and planting a crown of thorns, they put it on his head, put a reed in his right hand, and kneeling before him, they mocked him, saying, "Hail, King of the Jews." O Lord, we offer you this mystery in praise of your crowning with thorns, and we ask you, through the intercession of your Holy Mother, the grace of being courageous.
3: Our Father, who art in heaven, hallowed be thy name. Thy kingdom come, thy will be done, on earth as it is in heaven.
1: Give us this day our daily bread, and forgive us our trespasses, as we forgive those who trespass against us. And lead us not into temptation, but deliver us from evil. Amen.
3: Hail Mary, full of grace, the Lord is with thee. Blessed art thou amongst women, and blessed is the fruit of thy womb, Jesus.
1: Holy Mary, Mother of God, pray for us sinners, now and at the hour of our death. Amen.
3: Hail Mary, full of grace, the Lord is with thee. Blessed art thou amongst women, and blessed is the fruit of thy womb, Jesus.
1: Holy Mary, Mother of God, pray for us sinners, now and at the hour of our death. Amen.
3: Hail Mary, full of grace, the Lord is with thee. Blessed art thou amongst women, and blessed is the fruit of thy womb, Jesus.
1: Holy Mary, Mother of God, pray for us sinners, now and at the hour of our death. Amen.
3: Hail Mary, full of grace, the Lord is with thee. Blessed art thou amongst women.

0: and blessed is the fruit of thy womb, Jesus.
1: Holy Mary, Mother of God, pray for us sinners, now and at the hour of our death. Amen.
0: Hail Mary, full of grace, the Lord is with thee. Blessed art thou amongst women, and blessed is the fruit of thy womb, Jesus.
1: Holy Mary, Mother of God, pray for us sinners, now and at the hour of our death. Amen.
0: Hail Mary, full of grace, the Lord is with thee. Blessed art thou amongst women, and blessed is the fruit of thy womb, Jesus.
1: Holy Mary, Mother of God, pray for us sinners, now and at the hour of our death. Amen.
0: Hail Mary, full of grace, the Lord is with thee. Blessed art thou amongst women, and blessed is the fruit of thy womb, Jesus.
1: Holy Mary, Mother of God, pray for us sinners, now and at the hour of our death. Amen.
0: Hail Mary, full of grace, the Lord is with thee. Blessed art thou amongst women, and blessed is the fruit of thy womb, Jesus.
1: Holy Mary, Mother of God, pray for us sinners, now and at the hour of our death. Amen.
0: Hail Mary, full of grace, the Lord is with thee. Blessed art thou amongst women, and blessed is the fruit of thy womb, Jesus.
1: Holy Mary, Mother of God, pray for us sinners, now and at the hour of our death. Amen.
0: Hail Mary, full of grace, the Lord is with thee. Blessed art thou amongst women, and blessed is the fruit of thy womb, Jesus.
1: Holy Mary, Mother of God, pray for us sinners, now and at the hour of our death. Amen.
0: Glory be to the Father, and to the Son, and to the Holy Spirit.
1: As it was in the beginning, is now, and ever shall be, world without end. Amen.
0: O Mary, conceived without sin,
1: pray for us who are opposed to thee.
2: The fourth sorrowful mystery, the carrying of the cross. From the Gospel according to St. Mark. And they compelled a passerby, Simon of Cyrene, who was coming in from the country, the father of Alexander and Rufus, to carry his cross. And they brought Jesus to the place called Golgotha, which means the place of a skull. O Lord, we offer you this mystery in praise of the carrying of the cross, as we ask you, through the intercession of your Holy Mother, the grace of patience in suffering.
3: Our Father, who art in heaven, hallowed be thy name. Thy kingdom come, thy will be done, on earth as it is in heaven.
1: Give us this day our daily bread, and forgive us our trespasses, as we forgive those who trespass against us. And lead us not into temptation, but deliver us from evil. Amen.
3: Hail Mary, full of grace, the Lord is with thee. Blessed art thou amongst women, and blessed is the fruit of thy womb, Jesus.
1: Holy Mary, Mother of God, pray for us sinners, now and at the hour of our death. Amen.
3: Hail Mary, full of grace, the Lord is with thee. Blessed art thou amongst women, and blessed is the fruit of thy womb, Jesus.
1: Holy Mary, Mother of God, pray for us sinners, now and at the hour of our death. Amen.
3: Hail Mary, full of grace, the Lord is with thee. Blessed art thou amongst women, and blessed is the fruit of thy womb, Jesus.
1: Holy Mary, Mother of God, pray for us sinners, now and at the hour of our death. Amen.
3: Hail Mary, full of grace, the Lord is with thee. Blessed art thou amongst women, and blessed is the fruit of thy womb, Jesus.
1: Holy Mary, Mother of God, pray for us sinners, now and at the hour of our death. Amen.
3: Hail Mary, full of grace, the Lord is with thee. Blessed art thou amongst women, and blessed is the fruit of thy womb, Jesus.
1: Holy Mary, Mother of God, pray for us sinners, now and at the hour of our death. Amen.
3: Hail Mary, full of grace, the Lord is with thee. Blessed art thou amongst women, and blessed is the fruit of thy womb, Jesus.
1: Holy Mary, Mother of God, pray for us sinners, now and at the hour of our death. Amen.
3: Hail Mary, full of grace, the Lord is with thee. Blessed art thou amongst women, and blessed is the fruit of thy womb, Jesus.
1: Holy Mary, Mother of God, pray for us sinners, now and at the hour of our death. Amen.
3: Hail Mary, full of grace, the Lord is with thee. Blessed art thou amongst women, and blessed is the fruit of thy womb, Jesus.
1: Holy Mary, Mother of God, pray for us sinners, now and at the hour of our death. Amen.
3: Hail Mary, full of grace, the Lord is with thee. Blessed art thou amongst women, and blessed is the fruit of thy womb, Jesus.
1: Holy Mary, Mother of God, pray for us sinners, now and at the hour of our death. Amen.
3: Hail Mary, full of grace, the Lord is with thee. Blessed art thou amongst women, and blessed is the fruit of thy womb, Jesus.
1: Holy Mary, Mother of God, pray for us sinners, now and at the hour of our death. Amen.
3: Glory be to the Father, and to the Son, and to the Holy Spirit.
1: As it was in the beginning, is now, and ever shall be, world without end. Amen.
3: O Mary, conceived without sin,
1: pray for us who are recourse to thee.
2: The fifth sorrowful mystery, the crucifixion. From the Gospel according to St. Luke. And when they came to the place of the skull, there they crucified Jesus, and the criminals, one on the right and one on the left. And Jesus said, Father, forgive them, for they do not know what they do. And it was now about the sixth hour, and there was darkness over the whole land until the ninth hour, while the sun's light failed, and the curtain of the temple was torn into two. Then Jesus, crying out with a loud voice, said, Father, into thy hands I commit my spirit. And having said this, he breathed his last. O Lord, we offer you this mystery in praise of your crucifixion, and we ask you, through the intercession of your Holy Mother, the grace of final perseverance.
4: Our Father, who art in heaven, hallowed be thy name, thy kingdom come, thy will be done on earth as it is in heaven.
1: Give us this day our daily bread, and forgive us our trespasses, as we forgive those who trespass against us. And lead us not into temptation, but deliver us from evil. Amen.
4: Hail Mary, full of grace, the Lord is with thee. Blessed art thou among women, and blessed is the fruit of thy womb, Jesus.
1: Holy Mary, Mother of God, pray for us sinners, now and at the hour of our death. Amen.
4: Hail Mary, full of grace, the Lord is with thee. Blessed art thou among women, and blessed is the fruit of thy womb, Jesus.
1: Holy Mary, Mother of God, pray for us sinners, now and at the hour of our death. Amen.
4: Hail Mary, full of grace, the Lord is with you. Blessed are you among women, and blessed is the fruit of thy womb, Jesus.
1: Holy Mary, Mother of God, pray for us sinners, now and at the hour of our death. Amen.
4: Hail Mary, full of grace, the Lord is with thee. Blessed art thou among women, and blessed is the fruit of thy womb, Jesus.
1: Holy Mary, Mother of God, pray for us sinners, now and at the hour of our death. Amen.
4: Hail Mary, full of grace, the Lord is with thee. Blessed art thou among women, and blessed is the fruit of thy womb, Jesus.
1: Holy Mary, Mother of God, pray for us sinners, now and at the hour of our death. Amen.
4: Hail Mary, full of grace, the Lord is with thee. Blessed art thou among women, and blessed is the fruit of thy womb, Jesus.
1: Holy Mary, Mother of God, pray for us sinners, now and at the hour of our death. Amen.
4: Hail Mary, full of grace, the Lord is with thee. Blessed art thou among women, and blessed is the fruit of thy womb, Jesus.
1: Holy Mary, Mother of God, pray for us sinners, now and at the hour of our death. Amen.
4: Hail Mary, full of grace, the Lord is with thee. Blessed art thou among women, and blessed is the fruit of thy womb, Jesus.
1: Holy Mary, Mother of God, pray for us sinners, now and at the hour of our death. Amen.
4: Hail Mary, full of grace, the Lord is with thee. Blessed art thou among women, and blessed is the fruit of thy womb, Jesus.
1: Holy Mary, Mother of God, pray for us sinners, now and at the hour of our death. Amen.
4: Hail Mary, full of grace, the Lord is with thee. Blessed art thou among women, and blessed is the fruit of thy womb, Jesus.
1: Holy Mary, Mother of God, pray for us sinners, now and at the hour of our death. Amen.
4: Glory be to the Father, and to the Son, and to the Holy Spirit.
1: As it was in the beginning, is now, and ever shall be, world without end. Amen.
4: O Mary, conceived without sin.
1: Pray for us who are recourse to thee.

0: Let us pray. O Lord, fill our hearts with your love, and as you reveal to us by an angel the coming of your Son as man, so lead us through this suffering and death to the glory of his resurrection. For he lives and reigns with you and the Holy Spirit, God forever and ever.
1: Amen.
0: The Lord be with you.
1: And with your spirit.
0: May the blessings of the Almighty God, the Father and the Son and the Holy Spirit come down on you and remain with you forever.
1: Amen.
0: Hail, Holy Queen, Mother of Mercy, hail our life, our sweetness and our hope. To thee do we cry, poor and vanished children of Eve. To thee do we send up our sighs, mourning and weeping in this veil of tears. Turn then, most gracious advocate, then eyes of mercy towards us, and after this our exile, show unto us the blessed fruit of thy womb, Jesus. O clement, O loving, O sweet Virgin Mary. Amen. Pray for us, O Holy Mother of God,
1: that we may make what we promise of Christ.
0: Our Lady of Lourdes,
1: pray for us.
0: Our Lady of Lourdes,
1: pray for us.
0: Our Lady of Lourdes,
1: pray for us.
0: Saint Bernadette,
1: pray for us.
0: In the name of the Father, and of the Son, and of the Holy Spirit.

0: There's so many challenges in this age, instant communication, you know, changing technology. And with that, we've seen this fragmentation.
1: Raising children rooted in God's love begins where faith, science, and education meet.
0: So we want children to learn that they don't have to have, you know, simply skill building, you know, to go on their own success, but they can rely on the life-giving relationship with Christ and His grace during the rigors and the challengings of growing up.
2: It's a way to bring development under the umbrella of baptismal grace, sacramental living, and it's a way to integrate virtue and interpersonal neurobiology.
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1: Tonight on Life on the Rock, we have Sarah Boddy. We'll hear a reflection and much more.

0: Welcome to Life on the Rock. Tonight, our guest is Sarah Boddy. She is from Ohio State University, Buckeye Catholic, as they say, and she is the OCIA director there. And they're having larger and larger classes, as we see across the country. She herself is only 22, 23 years old, and she has worked with these students. She herself had come into the church. It's a beautiful story to see what she is seeing, what she is working with on campus today.
1: We're now going to a reflection from Seek.
2: Being a college athlete, I swam D3, so probably not as tough as D1, but I mean, it's a college sport. I'm not getting any scholarships to swim. I'm there because I love swimming and I want to do it. And so practice for me was like morning practice and at 5:30 in the morning, or jumping in the pool at 5:30, afternoon practice, weight room. And then meets every Saturday. And so our only day off was Sunday, day of rest, praise God. I was able to go to church every Sunday. And so you're just constantly busy. You feel like you don't have any time. And I think some team cultures are different, having different coaches. My coach was very encouraging in my faith. I dealt with a lot of swimming anxiety, so before competition, and I always brought it to my coach and I'm like, oh, I'm so nervous. But he's like, let's figure out a plan. Like, you like to pray. Let's figure out how we can calm your nerves down using prayer and using just like giving it to the Lord. And my junior year, I went to Seek actually, and he was like, yeah, go for it. Like, I missed 5 days of practice, and so I had a really encouraging coach. And yeah, I just feel blessed that he was open for me to like be open about my faith. And so that's not the case for every athlete. There are some athletes that struggle to open up to their coach about their faith. So I have a few soccer girls that I walk with, and some weekends they can't go to mass because it's part of their school policy. And so, yeah, I think the struggle is that athletes think that they don't have time for Jesus Christ. And they may feel overwhelmed, and they think adding another thing on top of it, like Bible study, might cause even more stress. But I don't think they realize what can come from that. Just grace from the Lord. I think once you give 1% of your life to Jesus Christ every day, you can just give a little bit more, and a little bit more, and a little bit more. But I think the culture of athletics, how would I say this? Yeah, it's more about like, yeah, just like winning and what can I get out of it, rather than like what can I sacrifice? What can I
0: be kind of self-involved?
2: Yeah. But it's such a gift. I mean, I started team prayers for when I was in college with my team. And so just making little tweaks in my faith. I would pray before every practice. And I just feel so blessed to like have that experience. So now that I can share with all my girls and be like, that's where I was at. And I struggled in my faith, and I went through these highs and lows. But Jesus Christ is always constant. And so that's why I decided to be a Focus missionary, because I wanted to continue to grow in my faith. And he's just transformed my life.
0: Sarah Boddy, welcome to Life on the Rock.
3: I'm happy to be here.
0: Now, you're just out of college yourself, and you are the director of the OCIA program at OSU.
3: That's correct.
0: And first, define that. What is OCIA?
3: So OCIA stands for the Order of Christian Initiation for Adults. Mm-hmm. It is essentially the normative process that people go through when they are curious about entering the full communion of the church, the Catholic Church.
0: We're interested in having you on because everybody's been kind of excited about the numbers we see nationwide of young people coming into the church.
3: Yes.
0: And we always want more, we want everyone, but the numbers are all increasing, and that's exciting, right? What have you seen at OSU? I know you weren't there last year doing this, but...
3: Correct. Well, I graduated from Ohio State in May, and I...

0: I started to walk with students in OCIA, fellow students, my junior year. Mm-hmm. So I began to watch the OCIA process at Ohio State mm-hmm. from the student perspective my junior year. But even since then, there has been an increase in numbers yearly. Mm-hmm. If you scale it out, it's somewhat exponential. So mm-hmm. we're definitely seeing the trends that are being talked about nationwide mm-hmm. at Ohio State's campus, which is incredibly exciting. But something else that I'll say that I find particularly exciting about Ohio State's program is that our leadership team is mostly comprised of Catholic converts themselves. Mm. So many of the students who choose to come back to be a table leader or be part of our sponsor pool mm-hmm. are those who have they themselves been through a conversion of faith, either from, you know, another denomination, another religion, mm-hmm. Agnosticism, atheism. So we really do have a wealth of testimony and experience, mm-hmm. Even in our student leaders who have decided that they want to feed back into this loop for these other students that are coming in with questions and curiosities yeah. about their faith. So as much as the raw number of students mm-hmm. coming into the church is exciting, I also think it's beautiful that we're seeing this retention rate of evangelistic zeal with the students that have come through our program at Ohio State in years past.
1: Because they turn around and help others
0: yeah.
1: to come in.
0: It's beautiful. Yeah, yeah there's this outpouring of grace that you tend to see when people experience their conversions or reversions. So it is a beautiful opportunity that there's a distinct kind of route that these students can take. Oh, I've just come into the church. Now I know that I can go back and be a table leader and share my experience mm-hmm. with students, you know, here in a few months. You have mm-hmm. students getting baptized in April and trying to yeah. answer questions to the best of their ability in August, September. So it's really beautiful to watch their faith come alive as they then turn to the more companion role.
1: Right.
0: Yeah.
1: And there's about 65,000 students?
0: Yes, I believe that's including graduate students. Okay. Mm-hmm. I'm not positive on that, but yeah. somewhere in the 60,000.
1: Mm-hmm. I know you don't have the hard data on it, but do a lot of the students, were they unchurched? They had no church back in their background at all?
0: Or for the OCIA class yeah, in particular? Yeah. I would say it's an even split with what numbers I have in front of me now mm-hmm. between catechumens, as yeah. in those who have not been baptized, and candidates, mm-hmm. those mm-hmm. who have been baptized but in another denomination.
1: Yeah.
0: So fairly even split. Even those who are unbaptized, some of them grew up in a denomination where baptism was of your own volition mm-hmm. when you're older yeah. and make the decision, yeah. and then their family stopped going to church, so
1: right.
0: that's not hard and fast unchurched,
1: yeah. Yeah.
0: but generally speaking, there's an even split of catechumens and candidates. Mm-hmm.
1: Mm-hmm. Are there really successful Protestant groups on campus?
0: Oh, absolutely. Mm-hmm. So I myself went through the mm-hmm. process. It was called RCIA uh-huh. until a few years ago, which stands yeah. for Rite of right. Christian Initiation right. for Adults. Just a minuscule yeah. linguistical yeah. change. But right. So I went through that as a teenager and was raised in a Protestant background, still a high church environment, but was involved in Protestant ministries through high school. And then in college, a big heart of mine is Christian unity. What does it mean to be unified yeah, in evangelistic yeah. efforts while still maintaining steadfast to my mm-hmm. theological convictions and yeah. what I believe is the fullness of truth? But through that, I have a good relationship with many of the Protestant groups on campus. I was pretty involved in a group called Crew mm-hmm. In my undergraduate years.
1: Yeah.
0: That was my actual main ministerial output until right. I started to get involved in OCIA in my junior year.
1: Yeah.
0: So their numbers are also exploding in these other ministries. So
1: yeah.
0: as much as I'm seeing visible fruit at the Newman Center, not just in OCIA, but mm-hmm. in our SPO and focus communities and mm-hmm. other student ministries that are
1: right.
0: sprouting up,
1: right.
0: It's also a trend across all of campus that faith is really being expressed more. It's clear that the Lord is really pressing into campus. Really since last year, I would say, I started to
1: yeah,
0: notice
1: yeah.
0: something was different in the air.
1: And what is like the methodology maybe that's appealing to the students? Is it heavy scripture or community or praise and worship or what?
0: Yeah, I think it's different. One of the beautiful parts about our church is that it's total and universal.
1: Mm-hmm.
0: And so I think if students were to be presented with the entirety of the Catholic faith, there would be things that appeal to them in different mm-hmm. ways. So I look at my students in OCIA, and there's one student who was struck by the beauty of Handel's Messiah at a symphony concert mm-hmm. and looked at the lyrics, and that was his first time reading scripture.
1: Mm-hmm.
0: So he was appealed to the truth of the church
1: yeah.
0: through the beauty of music.

0: I have other students who have been reading the Church Fathers for years, and the intellectual depth of the church was appealing to them. I have a dear friend who was very spiritual in his approach to the spiritual realm, didn't have much form or structure, but then the spirituality and the mysticism of the church is what drew him in. So it's hard for me to say that there's one thing that's catching the eyes of the students, but I think what we're really seeing is God becoming all in all, as we hear about from St. Paul, drawing all people into himself, as we hear in the Eucharistic prayers. And, you know, my effort in meeting all these students is to be, as St. Paul says, all things to all people, the best that I can. So yeah, but I will say generally in ministries, there's a combination of community, scriptural depth, teaching, testimony sharing, praise and worship in some groups, in other groups not so much. Yeah, there's a variance of the charisms across the ministries on campus.
1: And what do you find generally, like for the students, what are they looking for? Some of them really wounded by the culture, or maybe a family that's broken, or what kind of things do you see?
0: Yeah, I would say many of the things that you just mentioned. College is a unique time in people's faith discernments. I think initially I was discouraged when I began thinking about our generation being pretty unchurched. You know, my parents' generation, most of them at least had a parent who was, you know, Catholic or Baptist or something like that. But now we have this generation of kids whose parents didn't grow up in the church. So there's this desert, but I think through that, the good news actually sounds like good news to these students because they've never heard the gospel before in its truth and in its entirety. So when they are met with these statements that there is a creator that designed them for a purpose, there is a savior that that laid his life down for his sheep, and that's them. They're the one that he left the 99 for. These things are new to them. So I would say that's one thing, is that in our unchurched post-Christian culture, there's now, since it's a desert, there's a thirst, because there hasn't been water given to these students, even in smaller ways. I also say that in college, people generally begin to think about, who am I outside of my parents? What do I want to keep from my home life? What do I want to change? So I think there's just some natural human discernment that begins happening as people separate from their home environments. I think oftentimes people start to see grief and tragedy in their 18 to 22 years. Family members may pass away. They might have a friend at university who goes through a difficult time, and it makes them ask questions about suffering. So in general, I mean, these students are just, they're just faced with a lot at this age. So it makes them really question the deep undercurrents of the movements of their heart.
1: I guess, so you're Gen, they call it Gen Z now?
0: That's correct. Yeah, Gen Alpha is below me. I think those are our middle schoolers and high schoolers now.
1: And so the Gen Z qualities typically are, have you done any research?
0: I feel like you might have more of an insight into our qualities than I would.
1: I guess when you're talking, I'm wondering if maybe there's more of a vacuum. Like, I kind of grew up a lot in the 80s, and everybody says that was a very materialistic time. You had credit card explosion and catalogs and a lot of consumerism, and it was kind of, I guess, self-centeredness, get as much stuff as you can. But I hear about in these more recent generations, like, more openness to service projects and and kind of looking for a meeting. They don't want to work these crazy work weeks, you know. They want to work from home or whatever, more freedom. Like, work isn't absolute number one. And I could see how that would lend itself to a curiosity about the faith.
0: Yeah, I think we're seeing a binary trend, I would say. So when you talked about the materialism and the consumerism of your generation, I would say that it's still very strong in a lot of my generation. You think of Amazon Prime. I mean, it's never been so easy to have instant gratification as it is now. So I think there's definitely that trend that's deepening, but I think there's also this other swing. So it's like the pendulum is going out both directions, I would say, in my generation.
1: And you mentioned earlier, we were talking about sometimes the students have a grief they're dealing with, like maybe even trauma. Can you talk a little bit about that, maybe what you've seen in the students?
0: Absolutely. Yeah, even in my own time on university, on Ohio State's campus, my heart began to break for the things that I would see. We live really close to the heart of downtown Columbus, so you see a lot of poverty. I got involved with some, you know, service opportunities in college, and so a lot of people, you know, they need service hours for grad school, so they start to get involved, and they see homelessness or sickness, death. We have a huge hospital right there. So there's those broad strokes of human brokenness that you see, but then unfortunately there have been some deaths of students on Ohio State's campus, in our community, and then just tragedies like during graduation last year, and another student from this past fall. There's things that the news spreads quickly about difficult, traumatic experience, and since everyone is so connected in the college life, I think the ripple effects are sometimes deeper, right? Yeah, there is a student that you saw in class one semester, and then 2 years later you hear about maybe something that happened in their life. Yeah. And there's this connection because all of college is so intertwined.
1: Yeah.
0: I mean, this is a city that's within a block. Mm. So it's really emphasized and highlighted the amount of connection that we have with one another, but then how much we share in one another's suffering, or have the opportunity to share in one another's sufferings as a whole college community.
1: Right. And you talked about too, let me ask you this. You're doing this great work. You're 22. What's the most gratifying, rewarding aspect of it for you? What keeps you coming back?
0: My favorite moment in my job, so particularly working with OCIA, is when I'm sitting one-on-one with a student, which is my favorite mode of catechesis. Yeah. And I see the click in not just like their mind, but their hearts, right? So we have the two faculties of the soul being our intellect and our will. And I think most of the time when we think about catechesis, we think about unclouding the intellect and not as much reordering the heart.
1: Yeah.
0: But I actually think good catechesis does both, where our mind is reordered and as is our heart and our desires. And so when I'm able to see that the things that the students are hearing and receiving at the intellectual level actually deep into their heart, and I can see that they desire to make a change in their life.
1: Mm.
0: At the Newman Center, we have pretty much all day adoration, basically 9 to 5.
1: Wow.
0: Monday through Friday. And so when I see students receive the intellectual feedback, but then take it to prayer and take it to community and join a Bible study, join a men's group, join a women's group, become involved in our community, start doing service, and all of the truths that I think can end up staying at the intellectual level and simply be an acknowledgement or an assent to truth, which is a good and beautiful thing. But when paired with the reordering of the heart's desires, that's true conversion.
1: Yeah.
0: So when I see the stirring of the embers, that's what it's all about.
1: Yeah.
0: And it's really beautiful. And it's the work of the Holy Spirit in these students' hearts.
1: Yeah.
0: I mean, my goal is to just be as open of a vessel as I can for these students to hear the voice of the Father and to understand the movements of the Spirit and to know the love that, you know, Jesus, their Savior, has for them.
1: Yeah.
0: So,
1: and as you're talking, I would think that gives them a much deeper sense of purpose, meaning in their life. And that's what
0: prayer.
1: You're looking for, right, as a
0: that's
1: college student.
0: Yeah, I've been praying in Ephesians, I believe it's Ephesians 3, St. Paul has this beautiful prayer to the church in Ephesus, that they would know the height and the depth and the breadth, and that their inner man would be strengthened. And that's been my prayer over these students, that not just that they would know the truth. And I told them this off the bat, that my primary desire for them isn't that they agree with me, or even that they act the way that I think they should act, or that they agree with the church, or act the way the church thinks that they should act. Those are good fruits of conversion, but that they would know their Savior, and that their interior life would be transformed so that their mind and their heart fall in cadence with the way that they were designed to live.
1: Right. Well, Sarah, thank you so much for talking with us.
0: Well, it's been a joy.
1: Sharing your work with us.
0: Yes, thank you.
1: Well, I enjoyed our conversation together, and you know, you think about it, the people point out the overall numbers, you know, people are still leaving the church, but we see this great hope among some people entering, these college students and everything, And she herself said in that interview that there's something different in the air that she senses. And that

And again, how these students are becoming Catholic and then becoming leaders. They're reaching out to others to be part of that missionary drive that the church has. And I've thought about that point before, too, because some people just want to dismiss

0: or sense it. And, you know, you see that in her life, that she had come into the church, and now she's leading, she's the director of OCIA.
1: Right,
0: which
1: right.
0: is, a big undertaking, especially yeah. with the numbers at The Ohio State University. That's grown quite a bit. Mm-hmm. But even in her interview, I think she pointed something out that even Father Adam said, that, you know, there's been a generation of young people that have really grown up without religion or kind of God or prayer or any of that. And so she described it as, just a desert. There's been no water, but there's a thirst for God. And I think just, again, going back to that, having that yearning, because the truth of the Catholicism, the beauty of Catholicism, its goodness, it is contagious. It's very attractive when right. you see it in that form.
1: Right, and young people have a sense to give it away. It just mm-hmm. naturally happens when you have this powerful experience. You want to share it
0: right.
1: with others.
0: Yeah.
1: So it's not just these people that are becoming, it's people also they're going to affect, and witness to. I also love the point about what she most enjoys about her work, and she says that click in the heart. She can see it when a
0: yeah.
1: student kind of really gets it, and they're ordering the desires of their heart to Christ. It's like all of a sudden they're all in. They're attempting to move that direction. They
0: yeah.
1: feel this centering on Christ himself in their life.
0: In faith, in many ways, it's kind of an unveiling that God is revealing something to us. That's kind of always been, but our attention, it's all over the place in this world.
1: Right.
0: But whenever it is drawn to Christ, how beautiful and good it is.
1: Yeah. And as we interviewed, the chaplain there at Ohio State University where she works, Father Adam Streitenberger, and he talked about Mary, Our Lady of the Buckeyes, as being the center of their ministry, the center of their work. There's adoration, everything. Jesus, of course, is the center of everything, but there's this gathering in the church. The church is represented by Mary that's joined to Christ, mm-hmm. that belongs to Christ. And that just rang so true to me, a fullness. And these Catholic campuses with this Catholic Student Center is amazing.
0: Yeah, it is.
1: You'd have it at a secular university. Well, may our Heavenly Father shine His face upon you. May He give you His peace. May He send you on mission with the gift of His Holy Spirit and guided by Our Lady. And may Almighty God bless you, the Father and the Son and the Holy Spirit. We'll see you next week on Life on the Rock.

0: then the next generation will be deprived of that.
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10: Washington, D.C. is a very strange place. It's a hard place to get information. And one of the things I love about it, though, is if you know the right people, if you make the right contacts, you can learn an awful lot. 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That's what I bring to bear. That's what we bring to this show every week. 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
11: Our Lord Jesus prayed for the unity of the church. 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
12: The body of Christ could refer to Jesus's physical body he still has in glory in heaven. 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
13: Father, I pray that they may be one as we are one, as you and I are one. 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
14: 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It's a metaphysical unity with God by being incorporated as a member into Jesus' mystical body. 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
15: How you doing? Welcome to Icons. Today we're going to be speaking to something that touches the heart and the soul. We're going to be speaking to an executive sous chef in New York City. John Moncala does not just know how to cook up a storm. He also knows how to bear witness to the faith. Don't go anywhere, right here on Icons.

0: Hi, I'm Doug Keck, inviting you to join me next time when our guest author will be Peter Carter, who co-authored with Cardinal Robert Sarra The Song of the Lamb, Sacred Music and the Heavenly Liturgy.
1: If we don't communicate our tradition, if we don't impart what's important to us about the faith,

0: John, welcome.
1: Thank you, Father.
0: Tell me about yourself. Where do you live? Where are you from? What's going on?
1: Okay, so I'm originally from Ecuador. I was born in a very small town on the coast of Ecuador called Guayaquil, La Provincia del Guayas. Then around 13 years old, I moved to New Jersey. So I consider myself a Jersey boy because I've been raised there. I grew up in Jersey City. So I'm Ecuadorian plus Jersey boy.
0: And so you're a chef.
1: I'm a professional chef in New York City. It's amazing. It's been a great journey, and I love it.
0: So there's all these shows, I'm told, about cooking shows, like in chefs, and like there's different types of chef. Please educate me a little bit.
1: Correct.
0: There's like, what's an executive chef, a sous chef? These are just...
1: So there's many titles. We call it the kitchen brigade, where you have a lot of, it's a crew, you know, so everybody has a title. The maximum title that you can get is the executive chef, then comes the executive sous chef, after that comes the junior sous, and then comes the supervisor, and then goes another roles in the crew. As of right now, I work as executive sous chef, that I will be the second in command in the restaurant.
0: Okay, executive sous chef, and it sounds intense.
1: Believe me, it is. It is. A lot of pressure, a lot of things that you gotta do, things that you gotta be aware once you walk into the kitchen. You know, the mind needs to be on things that you need to accomplish throughout the day. So it's always a really fast-paced environment and a lot of pressure and frustration. But at the end of the day, it's just great, you know?
0: It sounds like a roller coaster of emotions.
1: It is. It is. You know, there's moments that I do actually want to cry, or things that I usually want to scream, you know? But that when it comes, everything that I have learned in my faith journey, pretty much, you know? How to keep myself calm. And at the same time, when it comes to moments like that, when frustration happens, one very close friend of mine told me once to pray a Hail Mary every time I feel that way.
0: So say a Hail Mary when the emotions are running high.
1: It works, you know, which is like, you know, for me at that moment was very surprising, because that when you come into a moment of frustrations, you just wanna explode, you know? But like, I remember I went to her and we're like, I'm feeling this way. She's like, say a Hail Mary right now. And like, I cool down actually after that.
0: When did you know you wanted to be a chef?
1: At a very young age, actually, you know. My mom, she's a great cook, you know. I remember when we moved to New Jersey, when I was 13, she, as a single mother, she would go to work every single day. And I would come back from school, like at 3 p.m., and start cooking dinner. I was very visual at a very young age, so I would see whatever she was doing in the kitchen, so I would be able to learn. After that, a few years later, my grandparents came into the U.S. and they were living with us. And my mom was still doing, you know, working 7, 8, 10 hours a day, 5 days a week or 6 days a week. So I felt responsible that I needed to cook for my grandparents. So I would go to school, 3 p.m. I would go rush into my house and start cooking dinner for them. Even though I have older siblings, but for me, you know, it was great to be taking that task in the house of just like cooking for them. And it didn't feel like a responsibility, and it didn't feel as a hobby, you know. It felt actually that I belong there. And that's when I discovered that I love the kitchen, I love the craft, I love the creativity that you put into any dish. And sometimes I do see pictures that I still have in my memory, or, you know, on these like social media apps that reminds you of pictures like many years ago. And I see dishes that I made when I was 14, and I see how I have grown in creativity and in the craft that I do right now.
0: Describe to me the sense of satisfaction when, after having cooked a meal,

0: everyone sits down and it's just like enjoying the meal. Describe that feeling.
1: It is amazing, you know, because that's one of the reasons that I am a chef right now, you know, is the satisfaction. I always say, like, for me to be a chef, it goes beyond of just being in the kitchen and cooking. It's the idea of who you are cooking for. You know, it could be my family, it could be my friends, or even the guests that we have at the restaurant. Or any of the guests that comes into the restaurant is a VIP, you know? There's no better or, you know, excelling on a person. For me, everybody is a VIP and they deserve a great service, starting from the dish that we create. Because every dish is a story that we tell, you know, by the ingredients, the way that we cook it, and things like that. So the satisfaction is great, especially when the customer or my family or friends say, like, you know, it was great, you know, it was good, it tastes amazing. It is a great satisfaction, and sometimes I cannot even explain it, just because you know the hard work that you put into that dish in order to create it and to cook it. I know the hours that we put, I know the sweat, and, you know, the hours that we're standing there, or the, you know, it's a whole team effort, you know, it's not only a one person credit. But the satisfaction is just amazing. I cannot even describe it sometimes.
0: The satisfaction is great, but you said work.
1: Of course.
0: What is a typical day for an executive sous chef? Do you wake up like at 3 in the morning and start chopping, or is like?
1: I woke up at 3 in the morning to pray. Well, I do wake up early in the morning to do my other activities that I gotta do. But I start, my brain is already set to know what I'm supposed to do during that day or during that week. So I cannot be working day by day. I work like at least 2 days ahead. No, I need to be 2 days ahead of everybody else. So it is a very intense, every day is a very intense day. You know, we could have a very easy going, but at the same time, it could end as a very tragic, you know. But I woke up, like I said, you know, my typical day is like I woke up, I do my prayers, I think about what I'm supposed to do during the day. I go into work with the best attitude ever. I'm some sort of a joyful type of guy, you know. So once I step into the restaurant, I start communicating with my staff, you know, the crew, the doorman, the hostess, the managers, saying hi, communicating with them, having conversation. How was your day? How was yesterday? How's your family? This is the things that we're supposed to do. I go into every floor. We have 2 kitchens. So I go and I ask the cooks, what do you need? Are you okay? Are you fine? You know, do you need anything? You know, we're about to open in 2 hours. Once that bell ring, that it's like lunchtime, 12 p.m., we're open, then it's action. You know, and I don't have anything else in my mind that is just to execute and be able to help whoever needs my help at that moment. It's a 10, 14 hour shift. It feels like 5 hours to me sometimes. Once I get to sit down after 9 p.m. that we pretty much come into the dinner service, then I start reflecting, you know, things that happened throughout the day and just giving thanks for a great day, you know, for having a great crew, especially starting for the dishwashers. We don't have plates, we don't have where to play our creativity, and if there's no plates, there's no restaurant. It's right in the middle of Times Square, you know? So it's a very nice restaurant. We have 2 restaurants, one of the fine dining and one very casual, but the food in both restaurants, it's great. So I was always getting involved in all these cooking competitions since I was in the culinary school. But when I had the chance to actually compete for the title of having one of the best barbecue ribs in New York City among all the Ivy League clubs, you know, I didn't doubt to put my name in there, you know, in order to compete. So that's a tournament that happens between all the Ivy League universities clubs that have restaurants in New York City. And it's actually during summer. So I sent my recipe and I executed. And it was a great feeling to actually winning.
0: Not as great as a feeling as me eating your award-winning
1: ribs. Yeah.
0: So I'm very competitive in eating good food. So maybe we can be a match made in heaven.
1: Well, you know what's ironic? That I don't like barbecue.
0: Oh, okay. All right.
1: That was the ironic thing. You know that I want the best barbecue. When even though you know no.

0: you taste your ingredients and how it tastes and everything, but I'm not a huge fan of it, you know?
1: What are you a fan of?
0: Seafood. Master dish. Okay, so I have two dishes, you know? I like to cook burgers. I love burgers. I lean more towards, you know, seafood, more classic. So there's this dish that I actually learned how to execute it at my best. It's called Dobersol and Meunier sauce. It's a French dish. It's a flat fish. There's a technique that you need to actually master in order to serve it. So it took me a few years to learn it from good mentors in the restaurant in order how to debone it without breaking the flesh. So you gotta learn cooking method, you gotta learn if the fish is overcooked, and learning the technique in your hands that you need to take the skeleton of the fish without breaking any flesh so the fish will serve intact. So there's an art, that's an art in there, you know, and people need to actually master in order to serve it. You know, it's a very expensive fish. And the sauce that goes with it, it's Meunier. It's a butter sauce with capers and lemons and white wine that also you need to master because it's a la minute. You need to do it instantly. You cannot do it beforehand. You need to do it at the moment. So that's when it comes the entire adrenaline of the kitchen. You know, when they order Dobersol, you know, everything needs to be
1: ready.
0: Ready.
1: So there's some things that are a la minute and other things that you can prep beforehand for.
0: Correct.
1: Sounds like the spiritual life.
0: It is.
1: I know you've also done missionary work.
0: Yes.
1: And you also are very active with the youth in Jersey. You were very active in your parish at Union, very active in retreat ministry. How did that happen and does that have anything to do with you being a chef?
0: Yes, definitely, yes, definitely. I started working with the church or volunteering in the church since I was 14, since I got here in New York, in New Jersey. I started becoming more of a leader in an aspect of, you know, youth ministry because I love the idea of having a place for them to actually be themselves. So I started getting inspired by my brother. Because he was the one who actually took me into that journey and I fell in love with it. I fell in love with God, I fell in love with the church. I fell in love with the community, you know? So it started off just as me making fun of my brother going to youth group, you know? And next thing you know, I'm just involving everything that could actually help the community, especially the youth. I became missionary, I met Corazon Puro. I met a great community of friends. And working with the youth have actually helped me to keep up going with the journey that I know sometimes we tend to give up on them. And just making an environment for them to be themselves, but at the same time to know and not be afraid of serving or volunteering. And that's when it comes to chef, you know, because I always volunteer in the kitchen with my youth, you know, for them to know any other skills that they can actually use in the future. But at the same time for them to stay in the church.
1: So your brother is in a religious community?
0: Correct. It is a blessing because I always thought I was going to be the priest, you know. I always had that feeling. I'm in love with the religion. I'm in love with the priesthood and the entire environment that involves of it. Especially like when you become a youth leader, you know, you understand a little bit more about the church, about who you're serving, about the community, what are the needs, you know? And for a time, I felt that, you know, inspiration, you know, and devotion, and you might say calling at some point, you know, because I actually felt I'm in love with the entire priesthood environment, you know? My family, besides the one that God gave me, my family is also my community from the church, you know, and serving them just makes me happy and joyful. You know, so I did go into a whole discernment process of, you know, because I love my church and I saw myself once to be there at the altar, you know, with my community, you know, serving them. But since that was not the calling at the moment, you know, who knows, I'm open to it. But my brother was the one that was more of aligned, you know, let's say that way, to go into the religious community, you know. He tried a lot of religious community, you know. And now he's in Mexico. So he's completing his novice.

0: this year over there, and hopefully to be a priest, you know.
1: Yeah, I guess your mother must have done an incredible job if two of her sons were one's in the religious community, another one's thinking about a priesthood, one who at 13 loved to cook for their grandparents. Your mom did something right. Your mom did something right. Tell me about your mom.
0: Oh, my mom is one of the greatest mom, you know. I love her so much. I have learned so many things about her, you know. Even though I didn't grow up my childhood with her, you know, or next to her, I was very blessed to share my youth, you know, my adolescence. Yeah, yeah, with her, you know, and my brother. That was actually my rock. It is my rock, you know, because I didn't grow up with a father figure. So, but God is so funny sometimes, you know. Every time, I would say, you know, because I didn't grow up with a father figure, you know, and my mom was like in the two roles pretty much. But I grew up in a church that was called Holy Family. So that was my example at that moment, at a very young age, of what I want. If it's not a priest, I want a holy family, you know? I had the example of Mary and Joseph, you know? And little do I know that then I moved to another church called St. Mary's of the Immaculate Conception, where I spent most of my years in ministry. And then I moved to another church, you know, because of my priest, called St. Joseph. So when I start putting all these pieces together, you know, I just amazed of how God works in my life and still is, you know, having a great mom, of example of perseverance, you know, example of how to be obedient and responsible for the things that sometimes are not meant for you, but you just take the task and take the responsibility. It is great, you know, having the affection, the love, because it's a love that cannot be compared to anything.
1: Amen. Just like anything else, like in the kitchen, you have to maintain it. You have to keep it stocked, keep it clean, you know, you have to wash the dishes. In your faith, how have you kept your faith going, especially in times of difficulty? It's amazing how, like, we cook every day, we eat every day, right? And we don't really think that, like, okay, now it's time to cook again. But, like, there's always spiritual things that we need to do every day that sometimes we're just like, ah, I'm done, I'm not gonna pray this morning. You know, like, I don't know, do you see like a correlation between your spirituality and nourishing your faith and what you've learned as in your years of ministry and your profession?
0: You know what, I'm gonna be very honest, as a young adult and working in New York City, you know, you tend to sometimes to lose your faith. There's a lot of toxicity in the city. You know, it's called the city that never sleeps, you know? So you're always gonna see a lot of things going on around you. And it's gonna be very hard for you to actually maintain your faith at some moment, you know? So one of the things that I have learned is to remind myself, you know, of who am I, my identity as the Son of God, you know, as someone that God created with love, but at the same time, surrounding myself with community, surrounding myself with the people that are actually gonna take me to heaven. But that can sound very beautiful, you know? But as a human, you're always gonna have distractions. Always gonna have moments that you're gonna forget and you're just gonna go with the flow. And when you go with the flow, it's when you actually lose some sort of stability in your faith. And to get it back, sometimes it's hard. So that's why I always keep reminding myself, when I go in a little bit of the flow, I'm like, okay, you know what, John? Go back on track. By praying, by not forgetting my rosary every night, you know, even though I cannot do it every morning, I do it every night before I go to sleep. Doing my readings, something that actually reminds me, what am I here for? You know, what are my beliefs? What is the mission that God wants me to complete, you know? And that's how I nourish my faith pretty much, you know, just as reminding. It can be very hard, you know, it can be hard at times, but not impossible, you know, because something that the youth or the ministers that I have been involved

0: in my previous years, it's what helps me also to remind myself, you know, because I know who I am. And sometimes when you go with the flow, you get the joy just for 5 minutes. But all the things that God have done in your life is always gonna remind you who you are. So you're gonna have it in your conscience pretty much, you know? So that's what I do, you know? And at work, it's just amazing how God has played his pieces to remind himself in my life, you know? Because I do listen to worship music at work. And most of the employees, they kind of know most of the songs. And it's incredible. You know, it's incredible because, you know, I'm surrounded by cooks that they have a lot of religion diversity. And for them to know a little bit of a worship song that I know and that I sing in the kitchen, and for them to not to bother a little, and sometimes they just join because they already know the words. It's been 7 years that I have worked there, so I assume they know the lyrics by now. It's amazing, you know. So I always give God a work.
1: John, you've been selected as an icon hero because you work in a tough environment, you maintain your faith, and you inspire the faith of hundreds, maybe thousands of other young people. But as far as I'm concerned, you could be an icon hero just because you know how to cook. That's what I think. How does that sound to you? We got to give a shout out to all the people who cook for us, right?
0: Yes.
1: It's a labor of love. And there's something healing, right, about coming together as in a meal.
0: Definitely. I remember I used to volunteer for the soup kitchen, MBS, you know, every Tuesday. And it is just amazing how everybody comes together for the meal, you know? And something that I always do is that if we pray before we eat the meal, you know, it's also to pray for the meal that we're gonna be cooking, you know, to pray for those people that are gonna be eating the meal, to have the satisfaction that they're eating a great meal. And one of the role models that I have in the industry of culinary arts, it's this French chef, Catholic French chef, that he started his own fine dining restaurant for the less fortunate people in France. For him to give the opportunity to them to eat a fine dining meal, you know. And every meal that I cook when I volunteer myself in a soup kitchen or in any kitchen that I am called to cook, you know, they're always gonna have that experience because my effort is gonna be always 100%. It doesn't mean where I am standing or what restaurant I'm gonna be cooking or to who I'm gonna be cooking. They always need to get the best of me, you know, because it's the craft, it's the creativity, it's the gift that God gave me, you know, and I need to give it to others, you know, for them to experience something amazing, just like I am right now.
1: John, thank you very much. Thank you for being an icon. Brothers, peace and blessings. Here we are.
2: Padre.
1: Praise God. Back. How beautiful it is that, you know, with the example of John, the gift of hospitality. In scripture, there's so many examples of a meal and a divine encounter through the meal, which, by the way, I love being Catholic.
3: Yeah, right.
1: It's like Jesus resurrected. Hey, guys, you eat yet? It's like beautiful. Hospitality, food, incarnational faith.
4: I just love Friary Life sometimes because those brothers have a different perspective about what it means to be hospitable, what it means to create a home. And I think John is a good example of that. Wherever he is, whatever he is doing, his heart's like a home for those he cooks with.
3: We've been serving and feeding the poor in this place, right, for almost 30 plus years, right? And I think of one of our neighbors who comes often, and he said, "Father, I'm hungry. I'm hungry, right? Like, give me something good. I'm hungry, right?" And I'm struck by that because he, I mean, obviously, you know, we fix him up the old peanut butter and jelly sandwich, and, you know, but, and oftentimes we're just able to give him food

0: our own table, right? But it's beautiful because there's something, there's a deeper hunger.
1: There is that deeper spiritual hunger. And you know, people ask, like, oh, what is so good about mom's cooking? It's like, it's the love, right? It's the love that mom's put in there. And this is what I think our world is longing, starving for, like this love, like, wow, this meal, I feel the love.
2: Yeah. There's something beautiful about John, like John's, you're in his presence and there's this ability to be like, oh gosh, yes, he's doing his thing, but like, I'm engaged in the moment. There's a grace to the cooking. There's a grace to the hospitality. There's a grace to how we see each other in that space. And I think it's so necessary after, a culture and a world and even sometimes a church that seems divided and seems critical or seems pessimistic or seems heavy, right? When we enter into this space with food and family and hospitality, I think something happens, right? And I think John's just an awesome example of that.
1: To see, he mentioned his hero, which was that French chef that opened a fine dining restaurant for the poor. I was like,
0: come on.
1: How beautiful is that? This is like, I want them to experience fine dining. And it's like, there's something about that that speaks about the love of Christ here in the world. And it's through food.
0: Yeah, totally.
1: I love it.
0: Totally.
2: And I think John gives people hope that like, there, God uses us. He uses our dreams, our desires. He uses our gifts, all of those things, to manifest himself, and that's exactly what an icon is. But I think, yeah, it's beautiful. I think John can give people hope. They're like, oh gosh, I can do this, and I can offer something to the Lord, and he can bless that, and he can bless other people. That's wonderful. Amen.
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1: Hello, everyone, and welcome to Women of Grace. I'm Johnette Williams. Today, we conclude our five-part series with Archbishop Emeritus Alfred Hughes on the priesthood. Throughout this series, we've seen that the heart of every holy priest is an intimate relationship with our Lord Jesus Christ, a love that shapes every aspect of his life and ministry. But how is such a priest formed? What spiritual foundation prepares a man to become a faithful shepherd after the heart of Christ? That's the focus of our program today.

0: does it take to form a holy priest? Is it academic excellence, pastoral skill, administrative ability? While each has an important place, Archbishop Emeritus Alfred Hughes reminds us that authentic priestly formation begins with a life rooted in prayer, nourished by the Eucharist, shaped by the Word of God, and transformed by a deep love for Jesus Christ. Drawing from his book, Priests in Love with God and Eager to Witness to the Gospel, he'll share a practical spiritual vision for forming priests and seminarians whose lives radiate holiness, pastoral charity, and missionary zeal. Today, joining us on set is a young man who is in that process of formation right now. His name is Ethan Komet. Let me also remind you, before we go to our gentleman here today, that you can obtain a copy of Priests in Love with God and Eager to Witness to the Gospel through EWTN's religious catalog. 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And now, let's welcome back Archbishop Emeritus Alfred Hughes and Ethan Komet. Welcome, gentlemen. Welcome.
1: Thank you. And great to have Ethan with us, too.
0: Yes, indeed. You two know each other, obviously.
1: Yeah. As a matter of fact, he accompanied me, chauffeured me, and kept me on the straight and narrow. So, but we have been at Notre Dame Seminary together for the last 4 years, and I'm delighted to know him and come to appreciate the extraordinary development that's already taken place within him.
0: Yes, and all of that, of course, is due to the very excellent guidance and direction that you're getting at Notre Dame Seminary there in New Orleans, Louisiana. And I know, Archbishop, that your book has been very, very formational for the formation program. And you have this beautiful vision, you know, of how a seminarian should be formed. And Ethan, you're the happy recipient, and we'll be talking about that in just a moment. But the fact of the matter is, you know, there is a great challenge to the priesthood today, right? And there's a great challenge in shaping and forming our young men who are sensing a desire, a vocational aspiration to be priests of God. So share with us a little bit about that, Archbishop, before we get into the other part of our discussion today.
1: That's a good invitation to make, because each chapter, of course, in the book, after treating sacred scripture and what the Lord Jesus himself said and done, said and did for the formation of priests, I address challenges in the church and the way in which the church and priesthood try to address them. So in our contemporary time, I identify as the greatest challenge we face is the disaffiliation, the walking away from faith and life of so many who often are not sure what they're walking away from. Mm-hmm. It's most often, it's not malice.
0: Yes.
1: Now, statistics show us that 1/3 of those who are baptized Catholic no longer identify themselves as Catholic. Mm. And if you look at the millennials and those after, it approaches 50%.
0: Hi.
1: That's alarming. That's challenging. Now, there have been many different surveys of people who have left. As they self-report, they talk about busyness of their lives, they're losing confidence in the Christian narrative, they're beginning, because of their introduction to science, to see what is presented in the Bible as just myth, story,

0: truth. Some see the church as anti-woman, espousing a sexual morality that they consider outdated. There are all kinds of the problem of evil mm-hmm. in the world. All these issues are mentioned, but and I would add one more that the is not self-reported. The digital world
1: yes.
0: keeps everybody on the surface of life and not providing the time for in-depth looking at the meaning of life and fostering any kind of relationship with the Lord. But underlying all of these reasons, all of which have merit, all do influence people, I suggest that people are looking for God. Their pursuit of happiness is an expression of their desire for God, mm-hmm. even if they don't know it. But they don't see God radiated in the church and in priests. So I see as the greatest challenge is that we first of all make sure that we have encountered the Lord personally in depth, that encounter has had a transforming impact, and that we continue to foster and build on that. It's not once in a lifetime encounter, it's something to be built on. We need to radiate the love of God. Mm-hmm. When people who are stressed out today, often overcome with anxiety, some depressed, meet people who are in love with the Lord and radiating that love, I think that will invite a second look at the church, at the faith. Now, you and I know that God is in the church. He's faithful to the church. But I'm saying they're not seeing him mm-hmm. there.
1: Yes.
0: They're not seeing the face of God. So the whole book moves toward, first of all, establishing that foundational principle that can only be fostered through a regular meeting of the Lord in prayer. Mm-hmm. And witness to by a desire to grow in living the evangelical virtues. Simplicity of life in an affluent world, chaste life and love in a world that's sexually promiscuous, and surrendering the ego drama and embracing the theo drama, God's drama for us, rather than worshiping one's own ego and recreating and wanting to be whatever we can be and desire to be or pretend to be.
1: Yes.
0: But accept God's will as the primary shaper of the course for happiness in our lives.
1: It's so well stated, Archbishop, so well stated. And I think that in your response, you've given us really the key to life. And sometimes that's experienced and found early. Sometimes it's experienced after having wandered away for a while. That's my story. And sometimes it's experienced later in life. But it's always waiting for us because God is always there. And, you know, Ethan, here you are, you're a young man, and you are in your fourth year at Notre Dame Seminary, wearing that on your shirt there, right? And this is a surprise to you. I invited you to be on the set with us here, and you weren't anticipating this, so thank you for accepting my invitation. But you're headed off now. You're going to Rome, and you're going to continue your studies there for 5 years. But this was not always the case with Ethan either, was it?
2: Not at all. I reflect often just because there's part of the time in seminary is people asking, how did you end up here? What did the Lord do? Was it a lightning bolt that came down? And for me, it was a long journey. High school and college, I definitely didn't have my eyes on Jesus, just to be frank. And I love what Archbishop Hugh said. He said, it takes an encounter. He used the word encounter, and something that was the impetus to me coming to the Lord was an encounter with Jesus on a retreat. That was first the invitation of God that I didn't even realize until now. Because I went on this retreat without any prompting, you know, and I went in just expressing to the Lord, like, I barely believe in you, but I desire to. And on that retreat, encountering him is what transformed my life. And the whole time he's talking, I'm thinking of Bishop Barron. And he talks about the ones that do the most good here down below are the ones who set their eyes on heaven. And that, I think, is what freedom is. Like, we are living ultimately in this world, but we're living for eternal life and for the salvation of souls. And when we see that, we realize it's not just about the salvation of our own souls, but we see that in others. And that's been a great increased desire in my time in seminary to work for the church in that and to give my life to the church, because that is freedom in the way that the Lord has called me in my life that I have perceived.
1: Well, you know, that's a tremendous realization. And for you to come to that realization at this point in your life, still a young man, just opens up beautiful horizons for you in the deepening expression of your life of faith. You know, I happen to know, because you have shared with me, that you spend a lot of time before the Blessed Sacrament. Mm-hmm. And really that encounter kind of took place before the Blessed Sacrament, if I recollect your story correctly.
2: Correct.
1: And this is just hearkening back everything to what you've been sharing with us through the course of the week, Archbishop, that it is our Lord Jesus Christ, right? And what touches me about your story, and this is something for you to think about, and we're gonna go to a break here, but it's something for you to think about, you know? Did you hear what Ethan said there, right? He said something very, very profound, you know? He went and he said, I don't know if I believe in you, but I desire to. Oh my goodness. When we open our heart like that, when we do that, when we even admit that to the Lord, and then we say, but I desire it, oh, heaven opens up and grace is poured down and the Holy Spirit is there and beautiful things happen, remarkable things. You used a beautiful phrase, you know, not the ego drama, but the theo drama. The theodrama happens, right? And this is what young men are experiencing in seminary by way of what you have encouraged to happen. And we've got more to talk about on the other side of the break. So let me get you right out there. But before I do, you know where I'm sending you. I'm sending you to EWTN's religious catalog. that's EWTNRC.com. This is a wonderful book that we've been talking about all week is available for you there. If you haven't ordered it yet, and I sincerely hope you have, but you can order it now. Priests in Love with God and Eager to Witness to the Gospel. It is there for you along with the other book that we carry that Archbishop has written, and that is Spiritual Masters. As I say, dynamic duo. Why not get them both together? Will really be something that will impact your spiritual life and your relationship with our Lord Jesus Christ. That's EWTNRC.com. We're coming right back, inviting you to stay with us.

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0: I think so too. Welcome back, friends. We're visiting with our guest today. Archbishop Alfred Hughes is with us, as well as Ethan Kamet. And we're talking about the beautiful reality of accepting that vocational call that God places on a person's heart. And we all have a vocation, and some vocations lead gentlemen to seminary, some lead young ladies and men as well to religious life, some lead men and women to married life, but discerning that vocation is ultimately what is most important, and the place to do that is in union with our Lord Jesus Christ. So I do want to send you out to EWTN's religious catalog to get a copy of their very excellent book that Archbishop Emeritus Alfred Hughes has written. It talks with us primarily about priestly formation, but it's very applicable to the lay life as well. I can tell you that. I've read it and benefited by it greatly, as I've been sharing with you all week. The title is Priests in Love with God. It's up there on your screen for you right now, and Eager to Witness to the Gospel. So we want you to get out to EWTN's religious catalog, that's EWTNRC.com, and get a copy of the book for yourself. If you have a son, may I say, pray and ask God to give you generosity of heart, that you would be open to him receiving and responding to the call that God might give him. And this book might be a very good preparation for you to do just that. There, it's available for you again at EWTN.com, Priests in Love with God and Eager to Witness to the Gospel. Well, we were talking before the break there, Archbishop, you were sharing with us about the challenges, right, to really the culture of the day being open to a relationship with God, much less discerning a vocation to priesthood or religious life. And Ethan, you shared how that happened for you, and it came by way of an encounter. And the fullness of seminary life really is to build on that potential encounter, to train these young men in the ways of the Lord. Obviously, all of the realities that will be placed upon them living in this world today will be there when they respond to that vocation. But the most important thing, if they're going to be successful at all of it in terms of leading souls to heaven, is it's that relationship with Jesus. How do you help them form that, Archbishop, in seminary?
1: Well, I'm going to invite Ethan to jump in here as well, because Ethan has taken this journey seriously and embraced it positively. But initially, when men come to the seminary, we call it a propedeutic year. They're not yet entering into the full academic program. They're focused on discernment of vocation and adopting a new way of life.

a way of life that's gospel inspired rather than worldly inspired. You know, St. John, we think these issues are just our issues. St. John

0: material realities, lust of the eyes, lust of the flesh. That's unchastity, separating the gift, self-gift involved in love from genital sexual expression and a purpose. And thirdly, he said pride of life, which is refusing to let the ego drama yield to the theo drama, mm-hmm. wanting to carve out one's life on his own. So John is saying this at the end of the first century. That's now what we try to help men when they first come in to enter into how to pray, how to carve out quiet time, how to be faithful to that, praying the liturgy of hours, at least morning prayer and evening prayer together, being involved in a whole new way of life. They render some physical services to the seminary, even though they live in a separate part of the seminary. It's part of that experience, but hoping that they begin to embrace a gospel-inspired simplicity of life, chaste life and love, and an appreciation of the significance of obedience to God's will as expressed in legitimate experience.
1: It's very countercultural.
0: And Ethan, I don't know whether you'd like to comment.
2: I would like to offer
0: initial experience.
2: The propaedeutic year that he's talking about, the first year, the first 12 months, it is absolutely foundational, because that year, a lot of what he's talking about, especially what it leads to, you learn about what discipleship really is, and you become a disciple. And a disciple knows Jesus, hears the voice of the Lord. And one thing that struck me at the beginning was, we can talk about Jesus to so many people. We can teach them about the life of Jesus, the truths about Jesus, but it's not enough for people just to know about Jesus. What really transforms hearts is when they know Jesus themselves. And so that first year is foundational, because we spend so much time before the Lord. We invite him. We're separated in a way from distractions. So I would like to name it as like a year-long retreat, you know, a year-long silent retreat with the Lord, just to dedicate time in order to first learn what it means to be a disciple, and to hear his voice, and to hear him telling us to follow him, you know? And that's also, in discipleship years, you begin to start living that before configuration, when your hearts become configured to Christ, the high priest. Mm-hmm. And so the first 3 years of formation are pivotal in our hearts becoming one of a disciple.
1: Yes, and you've completed that particular moment in your seminary life, and now you're going off with the intellectual pursuit. And that's just the way it should actually be, isn't it, Archbishop? They should really be open to the Lord, and then go from the heart to the head, as opposed to that longer journey that can happen from the head to the heart, right?
0: And back down.
1: exactly. So we've got 3 minutes, but share with us.
0: Well, you know, the whole formation program goes through different stages. We were just talking about that initial year. Then there's 2 years of study, particularly on philosophy, but also growth in discipleship. What it, as Ethan very beautifully was expressing, what it means now to really turn one's life over to the Lord, really let the Lord be Lord, center of my life and love. And that culminates with a ceremony that's called candidacy. That may sound rather strange, but Ethan has just been formally admitted for the Archdiocese of New Orleans as a candidate. That means that he has basically concluded his personal discernment, He is

0: submitted it to the seminary faculty and to the vocation director and to the bishop, and they have all concurred and now formally accept him for the more serious next stage, which is putting on the mind and heart of Christ, the priest.
1: Beautiful.
0: And we address human maturation, spiritual maturation, intellectual maturation, pastoral maturation, all dimensions of what is going to be happening now as he moves forward.
1: Well, we have come to the end of not only our program, but a wonderful series of programs, and I think we've put an exclamation point behind it. So I want you both to make a promise that as this process continues, Ethan, that we will be involved in hearing about it, and I'd love for the two of you to come back as the process continues. And Archbishop, he's off to Rome for 5 years, but I'm going to get you back sooner than that. So what a beautiful
0: he's my
1: opportunity.
0: My chauffeur and my companion.
1: Well, there you have it. Well, friends, we do want you to get out there to EWTN's religious catalog, the book Priests in Love with God and Eager to Witness to the Gospel. And let me ask you, please pray for Ethan in his next step and Archbishop too. And God bless all of you now. Pray for me too.
0: Bye-bye. Absolutely.
1: Now.
0: Absolutely. Thank you.

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1: I think it's probably more important now than ever that people watch Pro-Life Weekly. 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
3: When people hear about a rite of passage, they think it means just one ceremony or one event that helps a boy to mark that he's becoming a man. But the reality is that there's more to it than that. It's an embodiment of a culture and the way that they help a boy to leave his boyhood behind so that he can embrace who he is as a man. In fact, when we talk about a rite of passage, it's more accurate to talk about all three parts of it. Those parts are separation, which is where he is separated from his boyhood. There's initiation, to where he ceremonially or perhaps culturally understands his identity. This is where, especially when his father speaks into his life and tells him, "You are my beloved son and you are well pleased," it lets him know who he is. And the last stage is incorporation, where he is brought into a body, into a brotherhood of men that help him to understand who he is and continue his training as a man. Just like when someone's married and they leave behind the individuality of the single person and they join the body of their spouse, it doesn't mean that it's over. There's an ongoing formation that's necessary, an ongoing growth that happens within the body of a marriage, within the body of a family. Similarly, a boy leaves his boyhood behind and joins a brotherhood of men so that he can receive and understand, yes, I am a man, but still I have the humility to know that I have more to grow in, that I need more formation, and that I need the brotherhood of these men.

In the name of the Father, and the Son, and the Holy Spirit. Hail Mary, full of grace, the Lord is with thee. Blessed art thou among women, and blessed is the fruit of thy womb, Jesus. Holy Mary, Mother of God, pray for us sinners, now and at the hour of our death. Amen. In the name of the Father, and the Son, and the Holy Spirit. So as we've discussed the idea of a rite of passage, we have tried to wrestle it away from the idea that we can just imitate tribal ideals in really pagan ways and just do them in our context and it'll work, and it's the magic trick that will make our sons into men and make us into men. We've blown that idea out of the water, and we've done that by linking the entirety of the idea of a rite of passage, which is there are two forms of life that cannot be lived at the same time. And the example we've been working that most of us can relate to is you cannot be a single man and a married man at the same time. You cannot be a layman and a priest at the same time. There are ceremonies, there are ways of life that are cultural, but also ceremonialized, and that we've experienced that help us to mark the difference. For example, walking into the church individually and walking out of the church together with your bride. And we've talked about how these rites of passage, these ways that men help to help their son to recognize who they are, what they're capable of, helps to bring them into maturity so that they can enter into some sort of body and be a part of that. Because all masculinity, once it has been secured from boy to man, it is immediately oriented towards the spouse. So as we talked in the last time about, it's necessary that we're separated from the feminine within our lives for a period of time and in certain ways so that we can be reintegrated with the feminine later in the form of a spousal, in the form of being married in some way. So I have tried to avoid going down the route of that second step, because we talked about there's three parts of it: the separation, the transition or actual initiation, and then the incorporation. So tomorrow we'll talk about the incorporation, what it means to be brought into a body in corpus. Right now I do want to talk about that middle part, that initiation. And the reason that part is so sensationalized is that it often embodies some sort of strange and amazing pain. Some sort of ordeal that you remember. And oftentimes that ordeal is what actually leaves the mark in your flesh. And there's still plenty of that left over in lots of cultural expressions even today. For example, if some of you were right there and you felt the movement of the Holy Spirit to be a tattoo artist, you can't just go slap a sign and say, I'm now going to be a tattoo artist. In fact, in the tattoo community, they would shun you because you have not taken the path to becoming one. You started as an apprentice, and then you are welcomed in by receiving the tools of a tattoo artist. That's just another example of there's certain things you just can't walk into a military base and say, hey, I'm now one of you. It's just not how it works. So there is something about the pain and the ordeal that you go through that helps you to understand, in a sense, within yourself and have it proven to you and revealed to you who you are, and it hurts. And we have to be really careful to understand this correctly, especially within the context of the faith, so that we don't do stupid and damaging things to our sons. And I'm not just talking about hurting them physically. I'm talking about wounding them in a deep way that actually causes more confusion than anything else. So tonight, we want to talk about the mark, the actual pain of initiation.

0: The first reason of the pain we've alluded to in the fact that in being separated from your ego and your selfishness, part of the physical pain helps you to put that selfishness to death. The pain is a sort of symbolic embodiment of the dying of the person, right? Because along with the death that the pain represents, it also reveals to you something about yourself you didn't know before. So when a coach yells at a kid screaming at him, "I need 110% in the boy because they love logic," is going, "That doesn't exist." In a certain way, the coach knows, yes, it does. You're just not acquainted with 100%. You need to endure this pain so that you know what you're capable of, right? That's the logic behind it. That's why he's doing that. We talked about how there are two groupings in society. There are women and children, and there are men. And that men are separated out from the women and children ultimately for what? Sacrifice. If you're going to be able to meet the challenges of sacrifice, you're going to have to be able to endure. You're going to have to be able to receive pain and not be debilitated by it. And in the tribal society, you can see this is a matter of life and death. When we're hunting, when we're protecting our tribe, our people, I can't have you be weak. I can't have you debilitated if you get your toenail ripped off. You're gonna have to keep going. We've talked about how that surfaces in particular places and times and in ways and in cultures. And in the West, it's traditionally been the ability to endure and work for the sake of your family. It is seared in my mind just this past year, working with a dairy farmer who said, "If you come help me fix this fence, I will give you a cow." And I said, "Okay, I'm gonna do that." And in North Carolina, I think you guys have this in Alabama too, but in North Carolina, we have been slowly invaded by fire ants. And one of the holes we dug, and we were replacing a barbed wire fence, it's already rough on your hands. It's all, you know, you're already getting torn up. It was a fire ant hole, but that's where we had to dig the post, and we put the posts in. And the farmer I was working with was holding the post still so that I could wrap the barbed wire around it and nail it. And as he was holding it still, the fire ants covered his arm. And he was able to just keep working. I said, "Would you like to stop? We'll get the fire ants." He said, "They're just gonna come back. Go ahead and finish." He never flinched. He never congratulated himself. He never looked to me for some sort of affirmation. "Aren't you tough?" It was just a matter of the course of the fact of being a man in his culture, in his situation. That's just what you do. Now in the faith, when it comes to our life in God, we know that this, the practicality of the sacrifice, when we say sacrifice, pain, endurance, we ought to always think of the cross. We have now been forever through our baptism linked with the fact of the cross. All of our suffering, all of our pain, if it's not baptized along with us into the cross, we can easily get into some sort of self-congratulating, "aren't I tough," worldly nonsense. We have to be able to endure for the sake of our sacrifice, which is love. So it is very obviously linked in scripture. I want to read a very popular scripture verse that you know, and then I'm going to read the next line that you haven't heard enough. And we're going to link these things very obviously. St. Paul does it for us. 1 Corinthians chapter 13. "Love is patient and kind. Love is not jealous or boastful. It is not arrogant or rude. Love does not insist on its own way. It is not irritable or resentful. It does not rejoice at wrong, but rejoices in the right. Love bears all things, believes all things, hopes all things, endures all things. Love never ends. As for prophecies, they will pass away. As for tongues, they will cease. As for knowledge, it will pass away. For our knowledge is imperfect and our prophecy is imperfect. But when the perfect comes, the imperfect will pass away." It'll be gone, it'll be dead. Listen to the next line. We usually stop there. What does St. Paul link this idea of love and sacrifice to? "When I was a child, I spoke like a child. I thought like a child. I reasoned like a child. When I became a man, I gave up childish ways." Have y'all ever noticed those are linked? You've heard both of those verses, but we don't link them too often. To become a man and to become sacrificial is to love. It is not to look at me, "I am so tough." It is great that you can lift a lot, that you can endure a lot, but if for a moment you think it gives you the ability to boast and be some machismo nonsense Christian, wearing everything out for everyone to see because actually you don't really believe it, it's because you're still self-absorbed, even in your ability to endure. So we have to link our ability to endure and be strong with the cross, or it becomes nonsense. becomes boyishness. That's why St. Paul links it immediately with immaturity as a man. The pattern of God when he works with men is so often this very pattern. I don't know how many of you have experienced it, but we might say that man was broken all the way down before God was able to raise up a new man. You hear people when they tell their conversion stories, I hit rock bottom and then I was brought up, sort of God allowing us to endure these things. The difference between some of the rites of passage that we might read about and sensationalize, we might look at them and go, wow, they're tough and want to measure ourselves against them, but we're trying to measure ourselves against Christ. We don't want to imitate that if it's not linked to authentic love understood through the cross. We also don't want to think about maturing our sons and trying to help each other mature by challenging each other to silly tests and feats of strength. I'm saying there is a logic behind some of these things, but we can so easily slip within our insecurity into trying to prove ourselves that actually it's proving our insecurity when we're doing that. Because when God works with men in these ways, the pattern is there is a wound and there is a healing that makes them stronger. It's very similar to when you work with your hands, you ought to slowly gain calluses. There are times where you just rip off your finger, you know, part of your callus, and then you're actually unable to work as hard when that's going on. But you need to build your calluses. So there is a wounding that then makes you stronger. Just like when you're working out, there is a pain in the muscle that results in a strength. So there is a death of the weakness so that there's a birth of the strength. Does that make sense?
1: The Basilica of Our Lady of Knock, the site of a miraculous apparition that draws thousands of pilgrims and their prayers every year, and they beseech you to join them. Place your intentions before the Lamb of God and unite in prayer along with them during the Grandparents Association Pilgrimage Mass at Knock Shrine, Sunday at 7 p.m. Eastern on EWTN.
0: God oftentimes puts people through the trial in some sort of endurance, but immediately after, he is always sure to bless them. There is always the wounding and the blessing. And I'm not saying God is intentionally hurting us, but there is a sense of discipline that is taught in our flesh and in our being that puts selfishness to death that hurts. So Abraham, you know, let's begin Noah. Noah has to endure the trial and ridicule through the flood. And then after, when he comes off, God blesses him. Abraham goes through the passage. He goes from Abram to Abraham. He gets a new name. He goes through the ordeal of circumcision, if there ever was one ordeal, that is. And after the end, what does God do? God blesses him. Jacob, when he's wrestling with God, what does God do? It says God is wrestling with him and he couldn't overtake them. That's silly. I mean, we know that God could just utterly make his existence as if it never was. But God allows him to wrestle with him. And then what does God do to him? He breaks his leg, a pain that he had the rest of his life and limped from. And after he breaks his leg, he blesses him and gives him a new name. St. Paul is riding on his horse one day and he gets knocked off his horse. I bet that hurt. And he gets a new identity and a new name. When Job is going through his ordeal, some day come to him and say, look what God is doing to you. And he says, yes, God wounds, but he also heals. Something happens when we go through the pain, especially when united to the cross, that allows us to be resurrected in the next phase of our life. Because God is a good father, and this is what fathers do with their sons. They help them to be acquainted with pain so that they can have the possibility of being sacrificial, being a priest. If you are not acquainted with pain, when it comes, it's a shock to your system, and it might knock you off your horse, so to speak. You know, and God is, in a sense, if we're knocked off the horse, he gets us back up. He does not leave us on the ground. This is the fundamental difference between most places that we've discussed where a rite of passage, the logic of it shows up in the worldly sense. On the football field, oftentimes boys can just be crushed so that they can be used by the coach to win games. In the military, you get crushed so that you can be a part of the military. It doesn't mean you have received a metaphysical identity that secures you for life. There's a superiority of our life in God and our life in our family that's better than all of these things that are imitating that. because ultimately this is what a father does. He helps the son be introduced and acquainted with sacrifice so that he's prepared to give that sacrifice later. So that's why some men, when I talk about, are you sure you're a man, they think of, I'm not sure I can endure. I'm not sure about that. I'm not sure I'm capable of the sacrifice you're talking about. So I fear it. I avoid it. I pursue comfort. I remain in immaturity and adolescence on purpose. I fail to, as St. Peter says, grow up to salvation. I refuse, as

0: St. Paul says to love, to be sacrificial. So I remain a spiritual boy. This is why Blessed Marmion used to always say that all sin is childishness. All sin is childishness, the inability to grow up, to be able to endure. I say that because it's very important as men that we don't put our sons, that we don't wound them, because our own insecurity sees our weaknesses in them, and we try to kill our weaknesses in them, which ends up being a wound that curses them. Opposed to what God's doing, where He is wounding Jacob, giving him the new name of Israel, and blessing him with an identity. There's an accompaniment of something new with something that was hurt before. So in the book of Hebrews, he says, "And have you forgotten the exhortation which addresses you as sons? My son, do not regard lightly the discipline of the Lord, nor lose courage when you are punished by him. For the Lord disciplines him whom he loves, and chastises every son whom he receives. It is for discipline that you have to endure. God is treating you as sons." This is what fathers do to their sons, teaching them to endure. "For what son is there whom his father does not discipline? If you are left without discipline, in which all have participated, then you are illegitimate children and not sons." Are you guys hearing the logic of that? That all have participated. The body that we're a part of, if you have not gone through that discipline that all of us have, you are not a son. He's talking about that on the natural and the supernatural level. So there are people who are confused about Christianity that think it is some sort of comfort-bringing faith. It brings an inner comfort. It brings an inner peace. But there is very much the cross and the turmoil that necessarily accompanies that, or you are not a son. If you are not acquainted with the cross because you're avoiding it or you have not been blessed yet with it, there's something lacking in being a son. I want to continue that verse because the presumption of the author of Hebrews, of St. Paul, as we're reading in Corinthians, Ephesians, is that we are well acquainted with earthly fatherhood and in a natural sense of masculinity. "Besides this, we have had earthly fathers to discipline us, and we respected them. Shall we not much more be subject to the Father of spirits and live? For they disciplined us for a short time at their pleasure, but he disciplines us for our good." I have noticed amongst men that are either maturing of their faith or not, the understanding and the embrace of the cross changes the way they understand everything that they're experiencing in their life. Have you ever heard a man who is going through a great difficulty and say, "God is blessing me in this"? If we are totally secure in the fact that God is our Father, we are His sons, we are expecting discipline and challenges, because we know that without the cross, we are not saved. So the cross, in a very real way, is the ultimate rite of passage, where a son trusts his father to his total death. But he trusts him and he knows that it does not end there, and he is completely trusting in his father, and he receives the resurrection of new life. And it's through that death of the former self and the life as the new self that we're saved. This is Christianity. This is our faith. This is what we profess. This is why St. Paul says, after your conversion, you are a new creation. Doesn't mean you're not you anymore, but you're a new creation. "Therefore, lift your drooping hands and strengthen your weak knees." This is an important thing for us to understand as men.
1: 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They will soar on wings like eagles." 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

Let me end with the warning. There's been a lot of talk in the recent decade, and it's been very helpful, where people talk about a father wound, where I have a pain. When I think about my father, I have pain within me. I have an ache. And it's very simple. We fathers, if we're not attentive to intentionally blessing our sons and revealing their identity to them and telling them who they are, oftentimes our rigor in asking them to endure is only the wound. There is no healing. Whereas the wound and the marks we talked about at the beginning, when I think upon them, I think upon who I actually am. When you have a father wound, that is pain. When you think upon the pain and the ridicule, when you were kind of killed, you realize who you're not. That's the difference. Your father wound is who I wasn't. I was not good enough for my dad. My dad never told me he loved me. My father hurt me in this way and that way. When you think of him, you think of pain, and there's an incompletion within your own heart because of that. God can make up where that is lacking. It's also very important for the brotherhood amongst men for us to be encouraging in our words to one another, because as fun as it can be, as we're within the body of men in the brotherhood, and we do that manly thing called bantering, what we're actually doing within the body is making sure that certain egos are kept in check, right? And that's fun, and that's okay, and that's the logic behind kind of picking at each other. But we're living in a world of a lot of wounded men. And my philosophy, unless I know that a man is very secure in who he is, I avoid the ridicule of anyone. Because that man might have heard his father say, "You ain't nothing but a little girl. You do X like a little girl." Which, remember, he's pushing them back to the feminine. You're not gonna make it to my world. I don't like to hear when a coach says, "Come on, you little girls," because I don't know what those boys out there are hearing. Does that make sense? On the other side of this pain, the blessing of identity is more important than the endurance you teach your son. There is a greater danger in causing him pain without giving him the blessing that will become a curse in his life.

If you as a man know that you have been more rigorous to your son than you have been in revealing his identity, you need to do something about that. You're going to have to heal that relationship. And the way you do that is you don't say, hey, I'm sorry, I was kind of hard on you. What you say is, I did this to you, will you forgive me? Because I think I said this when I said this to you. But what's true, what's actually true about you that you need to know, and I'm not sure if I said it clearly, is that you are my beloved son, and in you I am well pleased. We have to communicate that. And I'll end with just another exhortation that we have to unite all of our penances, all of our mortifications, and all of our fasts to the cross. If you think by toughening yourself up, you are making yourself more worthy of God's admiration, you're confusing what it means to grow in spiritual maturity. And you're doing something to the cross that the cross can't do, which is build up your ego. The cross and mortification is taking your ego down. It's taking your ego down. Your mortification is sort of embracing Christ's cross through self-denial so that your ego can die, so that you can be a part of the body, which means on the other side of your mortification, there is no boasting. There's only blessing to other men. And because you are Christians, you will encounter the cross. And as you encounter the cross and as you embrace it, you can be more confident in who you are, because God only gives the cross to his sons. And that's how we become his sons.

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12: Family, a prayer that we pray together is a powerful prayer. So please pray together with me our EWTN family prayer. Today we pray for those who desire holy marriage. Heavenly Father, we worship you. You reveal that it is not good for man to be alone, and you created for him a helpmate. Today we pray for those men and women who long to be married. Hear their prayers and grant them the desires of their hearts, bringing them the happiness of a holy marriage, just as you did for Tobias and Sarah. Bless them, Lord, with faithful spouses who will help them grow in holiness. Through Christ our Lord. Amen.
13: Behold the Lamb of God, who takes away the sins of the world. Take this, all of you, and eat of it, for this is my body, which will be given up for you.

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I confess to Almighty God and to you, my brothers and sisters, that I have greatly sinned in my thoughts and in my words, in what I have done and in what I have failed to do. Through my most grievous fault. Therefore I ask Blessed Mary, ever Virgin, all the angels and saints, brothers and sisters, to pray for me to the Lord. May Almighty God have mercy on us, forgive us our sins,

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charity, they may be ever watchful in keeping your commands. Through our Lord Jesus Christ, your Son, who lives and reigns with you in the unity of the Holy Spirit,

0: A reading from the book of the prophet Jeremiah. Return, rebellious children, says the Lord, for I am your master. I will take you, one from a city, two from a clan, and bring you to Zion. I will appoint over you shepherds after my own heart, who will shepherd you wisely and prudently. When you multiply and become fruitful in the land, says the Lord, they will in those days no longer say, the Ark of the Covenant of the Lord. They will no longer think of it, or remember it, or miss it, or make another. At that time, they will call Jerusalem the Lord's throne. There all nations will be gathered together to honor the name of the Lord at Jerusalem. And they will walk no longer in their hard-hearted wickedness. The word of the Lord. The Lord will guard us as a shepherd guards his flock.
1: The Lord will guard us as a shepherd guards his flock.
0: Hear the word of the Lord, O nations. Proclaim it on distant isles and say, he who scattered Israel now gathers them together. He guards them as a shepherd his flock.
1: The Lord will guard us as a shepherd guards his flock.
0: The Lord shall ransom Jacob. He shall redeem them from the hand of his conqueror. Shouting, they shall mount the heights of Zion. They shall come streaming to the Lord's blessings, the grain, the wine, and the oil, the sheep, and the oxen.
1: The Lord will guard us as a shepherd guards his flock.
0: Then the virgins shall make merry and dance, and young men and old as well. I will turn their mourning into joy. I will console and gladden them after their sorrows.
1: The Lord

Jesus said to his disciples, "Hear the parable of the sower. The seed sown on the path is the one who hears the word of the kingdom without understanding it, and the evil one comes and steals away what was sown in his heart. The seed sown on rocky ground is the one who hears the word and receives it at once with joy, but he has no root and lasts only for a time. When some tribulation or persecution comes

because of the word, he immediately falls away. The seed sown among thorns is the one who hears the word, but then worldly anxiety and the lure of riches choke the word, and it bears no fruit. But the seed sown on rich soil is the one who hears the word and understands it, who indeed bears fruit and yields 100 or 60 or 30-fold.

The servant of God, Catherine Doherty, was born in Russia, and she and her family lived through the communist revolution. Eventually, they fled Russia from that communist revolution that was happening, first to England, and then eventually settled into Canada, where she founded what is called Madonna House, a place of spiritual renewal. She's very much a spiritual mother to priests and to lay people. Servant of God, Catherine Doherty. So her cause for canonization has been opened. But she wrote a beautiful little book to encourage priests in their vocations called Dear Father. She also wrote one for bishops, Dear Bishop. So in this little book, she talks about what was going on during the communist revolution. So this is around 1920. She says, I remember the day when there were no priests in Petrograd in the early days of the revolution, when things were so unsettled. Priests were shot on sight, and so were many other people. The Jewish rabbis, the Protestant ministers, the Orthodox priests, all were shot or disposed of in some way. Alone, a little Catholic parish was still surviving. And those of us who knew about it participated in the middle of the night in a mass, a very short mass, but still a mass. One day when the priest had just consecrated the host and brought it down on the altar, the door opened, a rifle was thrust through, a shot was fired, and the priest fell dead. The consecrated host rolled off the altar onto the floor. Two soldiers came up then, ground the host under their heels, and turning to us said, "Where is your God? Under our heel." An old man answered, "Lord, forgive them, even if they know what they do." Shamed or embarrassed, the two soldiers left the church. The old man gave us communion with the remnants of the host. He washed the desecrated floor with holy water, and we buried the priest. And then there were none. No one to hear one's confession. No one to give us viaticum. No one to offer mass. Anyone who has gone through this tragedy knows what it means to be without a priest. And living in Canada, her husband, Eddie Doherty, said, somebody asked me, well, what is a priest? And so she wrote this little poem that they have in one of their houses. And she speaks of, you know, the priest as a holy man, and realize this is what we are called to be, not necessarily are. So she said, a priest is a lover of God,

A priest is a lover of men. A priest is a holy man because he walks before the face of the All-Holy. A priest understands all things. A priest forgives all things. A priest encompasses all things. The heart of a priest is pierced like Christ's with the lance of love. The heart of a priest is open like Christ's for the whole world to walk through. The heart of a priest is a vessel of compassion. The heart of a priest is a chalice of love. The heart of a priest is the trysting place of human and divine love. So this is what we are called to be as priests, and that we are striving to become more and more. And the reason I begin with all of that is because of the passage from Jeremiah today, where he says, I will give you, the Lord says through Jeremiah, and the people have been, they're going to be going into exile. But Jeremiah is prophesying they are going to be brought back. They are going to be brought back to Zion. And that he will give them shepherds after his own heart, after the Lord's own heart. He's going to give them shepherds. And so Pope John Paul II wrote an apostolic exhortation in 1992 using that very passage, Pastores Dabo Vobis, I will give you shepherds after my own heart. And so it goes on to say in this apostolic exhortation that Jesus Christ himself is the living, supreme, and definitive fulfillment of God's promise. Jesus himself said, I am the good shepherd. And the letter to the Hebrews says, he is the great shepherd of the sheep. But he also entrusted to the apostles and their successors his flock for them to shepherd. And so this exhortation goes on to say that without priests, the church would not be able to live her fundamental obedience, which is at her very heart. The fundamental obedience to what? To Christ's command. The church couldn't live it without priests. And what is Christ's command? At the end of Matthew's gospel, where he says, go make disciples of all nations. And what's the other command? Do this in remembrance of me. What we are engaged in today. Without priests, that work would not be continuing at the heart of the church. That obedience to Christ, that obedience to Christ's commands. And in fact, so we think about those two elements, the preaching of the word and the offering of the Holy Eucharist, the two parts of the Holy Mass, right? We have the liturgy of the word, we have the liturgy of the Eucharist, this renewal of the sacrifice of Christ's body and blood. So it makes what he accomplished present, and he is present in the proclamation of the word. We stand, and especially when we listen to Jesus' very words of the gospel, we're standing attentively with devotion. Our hearts are listening. We're wanting to hear. We're wanting to respond to his word. And so this parable of the sower, which the Lord explains, that's one element, isn't it? Casting the seed. And that's what the network continues to do. That's what priests throughout the world continue to proclaim, helping us to better understand God's word. Of course, there's so many wonderful resources that we have available as Catholics today, aren't there? Where we can grow in knowing and understanding the word of God from great teachers. But the liturgy, in a particular way, is an elevated way in which the word is being proclaimed to us, the seeds being sown to us, the priest acting in the person of Christ, and Christ speaking, especially in the sacred liturgy, through his word.

You know, today for both our Alleluia verse and the communion antiphon today, it has Luke's version of the sower of the seed and the concluding words that Jesus said when he's explaining, this is what this means.

And that's what we had for our Alleluia verse and that we have for our communion antiphon today. They're a little bit different translations. I'll read them both. Blessed are they who have kept the word with a generous heart and yield a harvest through perseverance. So we're not supposed to be like that seed that sprouts, but then there's some difficulty or persecution that comes along and quickly fall away, or not to let that word get choked off in us by worldly cares and anxieties. The lure of riches chokes off that word. And our communion antiphon is a little different translation of that same concluding statement of our Lord in Luke's gospel about the sower and the seed. Those who keep God's word with a good and perfect heart patiently bring forth fruit. So patience, perseverance, this is an element of bearing that fruit, where Jesus speaks about the other reality where, all right, some difficulty comes along, I'm out of here. Or, hey, that looks pretty good. Sin looks pretty inviting here. Or maybe I could be rich. Maybe that's the goal. And it chokes off that word. So we're called to have that good and perfect heart, that generous heart, and to yield a harvest through our persevering, through our patience, persevering until the end. And so Jeremiah is prophesying really a new exodus. So you remember the first exodus where the people leave Egypt, and then they construct this Ark of the Covenant, and they have this tent of meeting where God was present. And so this was this first wonderful exodus from their slavery in Egypt, and they're brought through the Red Sea, and now they have this tent of meeting, this tabernacle, and they have this Ark of the Covenant that's placed in the Holy of Holies. And Jeremiah says there's a new exodus coming that's going to be more marvelous, so marvelous you're going to forget that first covenant. You're going to forget that first exodus. You're not even going to be longing for the Ark of the Covenant again. That's what Jeremiah is prophesying is going to be coming. And indeed it has. Indeed it has. And so when you look at the book of Revelation, chapter 12, the verse right before chapter 12, chapter 11, verse 19, John has his vision of heaven. And what's he see? He sees the Ark of the Covenant. But then there's lightning and thunder and earthquake and even heavy hail. And then what does he see? He sees a woman clothed with the sun. And she's with child. Who is she? Well, this child is going to rule the nations with an iron rod. That's Psalm 2, which is a messianic psalm. Well, obviously, the one who's carrying the Messiah is Mary. She is the new Ark of the Covenant. That's one of the titles we have. So we're no longer looking toward that old covenant, Raiders of the Lost Ark, right? We're not searching for that. No, we got the new Ark of the Covenant. It's Our Lady who has born this child, this one who is the great shepherd of the sheep. But then he also calls men to be those who will shepherd his flock. He says to Peter, feed my sheep, feed my lambs, tend my lambs. That's what the Lord entrusts us with as priests. And I invite you, young men, the Lord's calling many of you to be a shepherd after his own heart. The people need the word of God. They need the Eucharist. Say yes to the Lord. You will not be disappointed. He will fulfill your heart's greatest longing. We never outgive God.

whatever we give to him, priests, lay people, God is never outdone in generosity, ever, ever. You will receive much more and the reward of eternal life. So let us, dear people, and I'd invite you to join our community too. I'm wearing a vestment here that has our motto, "The lost I will seek out, the strayed I will bring back." That's the motto of our community. Because in a particular way, what's the largest denomination in the world? Fallen away Catholics. And people are still falling away. That's what we're about. To invite you who have fallen away from the faith to return. To respond to the Lord with perseverance and patience, with a generous heart. To be nourished by the Eucharist. Catherine Doherty understood that importance. Suddenly there were no priests, no one to give them the Eucharist, no one to anoint them, no one to hear their confessions, no one to help them fulfill that Lord's command to make disciples of all nations and to do this in remembrance of me. So dear young men, have courage and respond with a generous heart so that you too may bear fruit 30 and 60 and 100-fold.

0: Rejoicing in our call to be the people of God, chosen to be his own, let us offer our petitions with confidence and love.
1: For the church, that like the seed that fell on rich soil, we make time each day to hear and understand God's word. We pray to the Lord.
2: Lord, hear our prayer.
1: For our Pope and the bishops, that they will encourage us to look on the media as a potentially great channel for the spread of the gospel message. We pray to the Lord.
2: Lord, hear our prayer.
1: For those who find it hard to forgive, that God's healing grace may enter their hearts. We pray to the Lord.
2: Lord, hear our prayer.
1: For the gentle repose of those who have died, that in mercy, God may welcome them into heaven. We pray to the Lord.
2: Lord, hear our prayer.
0: We pray for young men to respond to the Lord's invitation to be shepherds after his own heart, that many will respond this day. We pray to the Lord. In your love, Lord, answer our humble prayer. Give us the grace to see what we have to do and the strength to do it. Through Christ our Lord. Amen.

When the one perfect sacrifice brought to completion varied offerings of the law, accept, we pray, this sacrifice from your faithful servants, and make it holy as you bless the gifts of Abel, so that what each has offered to the honor of your majesty may benefit the salvation of all.

thanks. Lord, Holy Father, almighty and eternal God, through Christ our Lord, his death we celebrate in love, his resurrection we confess with living faith, and his coming in glory we await with unwavering hope.

You are indeed holy, O Lord, and all you have created rightly gives you praise. For through your Son, our Lord Jesus Christ, by the power and working of the Holy Spirit, you give life to all things and make them holy. And you never cease to gather a people to yourself, so that from the rising of the sun to its setting, a pure sacrifice may be offered to your name. Therefore, O Lord, we humbly implore you by the same Spirit, graciously make holy these gifts we have brought to you for consecration, that they may become the body and blood of your Son, our Lord Jesus Christ, at whose command we celebrate these mysteries. From the night he was betrayed, he himself took bread, and giving you thanks, he said the blessing, broke the bread, and gave it to his disciples, saying, "Take this, all of you, and eat of it, for this is my body, which will be given up for you."

In a similar way, when supper was ended, he took the chalice, and giving you thanks, he said the blessing, and gave the chalice to his disciples, saying, "Take this, all of you, and drink from it, for this is the chalice of my blood, the blood of the new and eternal covenant, which will be poured out for you and for many for the forgiveness of sins. Do this in memory of me."

Therefore, O Lord, as we celebrate the memorial of the saving passion of your Son, his wondrous resurrection and ascension into heaven, and as we look forward to his second coming, we offer you in thanksgiving this holy and living sacrifice. Look, we pray, upon the oblation of your church and recognizing the sacrificial victim by whose death you will to reconcile us to yourself. Grant that we who are nourished by the body and blood of your Son and filled with his Holy Spirit may become one body, one spirit in Christ. May he make of us an eternal offering to you, so that we may obtain an inheritance with your elect, especially with the most blessed Virgin Mary, Mother of God, with blessed Joseph, her spouse, with your blessed apostles and glorious martyrs, with Saint Charbel, Saint Francis, and with all the saints on whose constant intercession in your presence we rely for unfailing help. May this sacrifice of our reconciliation, we pray, O Lord, advance the peace and salvation of all the world. Be pleased to confirm in faith and charity your pilgrim church on earth, with your servant Leo, our Pope, and Stephen, our Bishop, the order of bishops, all the clergy, and the entire people you have gained for your own. Listen graciously to the prayers of this family whom you have summoned before you. In your compassion, O merciful Father, gather to yourself all your children scattered throughout the world. To our departed brothers and sisters, and to all who are pleasing to you at their passing from this life, give kind admittance to your kingdom. There we hope to enjoy forever the fullness of your glory through Christ our Lord, through whom you bestow on the world all that is good. Amen.

Da propitius pacem in diebus nostris, ut ope misericordiae tui adiuti, et a peccato simus semper liberi, et ab omni perturbatione securi, expectantes beatum spem, et adventum

0: Lord Jesus Christ, who said to your apostles, "Peace I leave you, my peace I give you," look not on our sins, but on the faith of your church, and graciously grant her peace and unity in accordance with your will, who live and reign forever and ever.
1: Amen.

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I believe that you, O Jesus, are in the Most Holy Sacrament. 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

Let us pray. Graciously be present to your people, we pray, O Lord, and lead those you have imbued with heavenly mysteries to pass from former ways to newness of life through Christ.

St. Michael the Archangel, defend us in battle. Be our protection against the wickedness and snares of the devil. May God rebuke him, we humbly pray. And do thou, O Prince of the heavenly hosts, by the power of God, cast into hell Satan and all the evil spirits who prowl about the world, seeking the ruin of souls. Amen.

Prayer for vocations. God our Father, who wills that all men be saved and come to the knowledge of your truth, we beg you to send laborers into your harvest and grant them grace to speak your word with all boldness, so that your word may spread, be glorified, and all nations may know you, the only God, and him whom you have sent, Jesus Christ, your Son, our Lord. Amen. Our Lady, Queen of the Americas, Mary, Mother of the Franciscan Missionaries of the Eternal Word, pray for us.

Is your child strong-willed? For my money, that's the most overused adjective in parenting today. Almost as much as boy, girl. Strong-willed. That implies the child is determined to do it his own way, is going to resist rules, maybe resist discipline. Christians should understand fallen human nature, bent toward the self. We are strong-willed by nature. I ask parents, what does the teacher say about his strong-willed? I don't understand this. The teacher doesn't see any of this. Where did all that strong-willed go? In all likelihood, you don't have a strong-willed child. You may have a child that's stronger-willed than a sibling, but that doesn't mean anything. That's just relative. Strong-willed? Ditch the label.

When the 13 colonies rose in formal rebellion against the British crown in 1775, Catholics answered the call and fought for their freedom, despite long and terrible years of intolerance. At the start of the War of Independence, there were around 25,000 Catholics out of a total population of 2.5 million, and every colony included laws that restricted the religious, civil, and property rights of Catholics. There were, nevertheless, important signs of hope. In 1775, for example, General George Washington, the head of the recently established Continental Army, ordered his troops not to burn the Pope in effigy. And then Virginia, Maryland, and Pennsylvania soon passed laws of religious toleration. Some Catholics chose to stay loyal to England, but the majority threw themselves into the American cause and staked their futures on the dream of freedom for all. There are no reliable numbers as to how many Catholics fought in the war. But Catholics served and died with distinction in regiments that had no Catholic chaplains. By the end of the war, Catholics had earned the respect of the Protestants for their bravery and their loyalty. For Catholics, the mentality of being a small, oppressed minority gradually gave way to a sense of belonging. They were no longer Catholics in the English colonies. No, they were Americans.

0: just because the skies may be clear here right now, doesn't mean that the aggregation of water that's flowing downstream has peaked.
1: A warning from the governor of Texas after flash floods hit his state hard 2 years in a row, as the memory of last summer's record devastation continues to weigh heavy on those who lost loved ones. We are joined by a Texas couple who are living through the unthinkable, the loss of their two daughters and the girls' grandparents. We will talk about the girls' deep Catholic faith, their legacy of life, and the Catholic community that has enveloped the couple with love and compassion. Pope Leo XIV releases new thoughts on war and peace. Expert analysis of his new book, Disarmed and Disarming, Peace is a Gift.
2: You know, anything is possible for Jesus.
1: And praying to Our Lady for the gift of fertility. We are in St. Augustine, Florida to visit the shrine of Our Lady of La Leche. EWTN News in Depth starts now.

0: A Travis County rescue squad is just one of several hundred emergency water rescues last week when the region was hit for the second time in 2 years with record-setting flash flooding. Welcome to EWTN News In Depth. I'm Catherine Hadro. It has happened again. Catastrophic midsummer flash flooding in Texas. Disaster declarations covering dozens of states. People swept up by raging water. Hundreds of water rescues. But this year, some key differences from last July when more than 100 people died. The rainstorms pummeling the state this month caused almost all rivers in the region to hit new record highs. But those fatally trapped by the waters was vastly different. Officials say two people died, despite the hundreds who needed rescue. After last year's devastation, Texas officials vowed major changes in hopes of preventing the troubling human errors that contributed to last July's high death toll. They promised better flood warning systems, tighter safety rules for summer camps, and improvements to the state's water infrastructure. Though the work was far from done, Texas Governor Greg Abbott says what is now in place made a big difference.
1: The flooding this year was worse than the flooding last year. They said that sirens and warnings, they worked. They said that early warning systems saved lives. They also said that they got good information from the Upper Guadalupe River Authority.
0: This year, newly installed flood sirens sounded in the darkness and phones buzzed with alerts that were not sent out in last year's disaster. Those improvements, after a year of scrutiny, public hearings, lawsuits, and accusations about the many missed opportunities by state and local agencies over the years to enhance emergency preparedness and the communications that go with it. The scale of last July's devastation was massive. At least 139 people lost their lives after an unusual weather system with heavy rainfall caused the Guadalupe River in central Texas to rise overnight about 26 feet in less than 1 hour, all in a region already called Flash Flood Alley. People sleeping in low-lying areas were trapped, caught unaware. The National Weather Service did issue several flash flood emergency warnings in the late evening and overnight, but the lack of a dedicated local flood warning system in some key areas led to the deadliest inland flooding event in the United States in nearly 50 years. A massive search and rescue operation was launched, but flood debris and destruction greatly complicated the work. And in a case that gained tragic notoriety, 28 people died at Camp Mystic, a beloved Christian girls' summer camp along the Guadalupe River, when the rising floodwaters swept through low-lying areas of the camp in the middle of the night on July 4th. 25 young campers, two camp counselors, and the camp's longtime director died. Despite plans to reopen this year with more flood safety procedures in place, Camp Mystic filed for bankruptcy in June amid multiple lawsuits alleging the camp failed to protect its campers and counselors. The one-year anniversary of the devastating Texas floods also marks the 1 year since a Dallas family's unimaginable loss. Brooke and Blair Harbor, a pair of sisters aged 13 and 11, were two of the young victims of the 2025 Central Texas floods. They were vacationing with their parents and their grandparents on the Guadalupe River near Hunt, Texas, last July, when the flash flood dislodged and carried away their cabin, the same cabin where they were staying with their grandparents. Their parents survived the flood, but their grandparents were also killed by the disaster. According to the family's own GoFundMe page, at the time of their deaths, the young Catholic girls were found with their rosaries and with their hands locked together. And their last message, a text sent to their parents at 3:30 a.m. simply saying, "I love you." When the news first broke last year, EWTN News In Depth spoke with the family's Dallas pastor, who shared how the Harbor girls' parents were doing after suddenly losing both their children and a pair of parents.
2: The Harbors are day by day, moment by moment. They are an amazingly strong family of faith. The Catholic faith for them is the air they breathe. It's their daily strength, and it's proven itself strong this week. But it is day by day, moment by moment.
0: In the wake of the tragedy, the family's GoFundMe page also claimed

0: claimed that 13-year-old Blair had a conversation about God and heaven with her aunt just 2 weeks prior to the flood. And joining us now from their home in Texas are RJ and Annie Harbor, the parents of Blair and Brooke. Annie and RJ, we are humbled to have you join us. Thank you for being here. I first want to start off just by asking, 1 year out, how are you doing today?
1: I would say after a year, it's almost more difficult than it has been. The depth of the grief does not go away. It actually enhances because this is your reality now, mm-hmm. and you understand your children are actually gone. Now there is comfort knowing that they are in heaven, and we did our job as parents to prepare them to get them there. But our love for them was so deep that the grief that we have is just tremendous. Mm.
0: And I understand your Catholic faith is a huge part of your family's identity. Annie, I understand you've been a Catholic school teacher for years, just for example. Can you share with us, Annie and RJ, what has your faith life looked like this past year for you both? What has it meant for you?
2: I think, I grew up Catholic, going to Catholic schools. That was something really important to us, to instill the Catholic faith and values in our girls. But, after all of this, I definitely questioned God and was angry at God and, didn't understand why or how this could happen to us. But, we have leaned on each other and our faith to get us up every morning. I think for me, truly, when I wake up, I tell myself I'm one day closer to seeing the girls because we know they're in heaven and our goal is to ultimately get there. So we have to continue to live mm-hmm. by the Catholic faith and our values that we taught the girls.
1: Mm-hmm. To add to that, I think we're still alive because of our faith. God can accept anger, but he can also help us carry this cross. And the church has rallied around us, the St. Rita community, the whole Catholic community in Dallas has been instrumental in supporting us. We found the girls on Saturday, July 5th, and we went to Mass Sunday, July 6th. It was probably the most difficult thing I've ever done. Mm. But that's because we want to follow the commandments and obey the Sabbath is one of those. So we've leaned heavily on our Catholic faith. Father Raphael from Kerrville has now become a dear friend of ours, mm. and his support has just been incredible. So the whole Catholic community and just our belief in God and him helping us carry this cross has brought us to this point today.
0: Mm. You both have that eternity mindset in mind, but I appreciate your honesty and not glossing over the hardships, and that still includes a wrestling and crying out to God. Annie and RJ, it seems that the Catholic faith is a big part of both of your daughters' legacies as well. Tell us about your daughters, Brooke and Blair, and what did their Catholic faith mean to them?
1: The faith was very important to our girls. Not only did they go to Catholic school, but we would go to Mass every Sunday. It was instrumental in our lives. Blair did the rosary every single night.

0: 2 weeks before this happened, her rosary beads broke, and she asked to borrow mine, which I received when I converted to the Catholic faith, and took those down to the river with her. So we know that she died with those beads in her hands and with Mary and God protecting her in those last moments. And same with Brooke, just the most, our girls were altar servers. They were involved in the faith. We prayed every single night, and we still pray with them every single night.
1: And to have a devotion to Our Lady like that, that is such a beautiful witness. Thank you for sharing that. You know, last year we spoke with the pastor at St. Rita's Catholic Community, Father Joshua Whitfield, in the immediate aftermath of the Texas floods. You've mentioned some already, but I just wanted to give you another opportunity as well to talk about how your parish community has wrapped themselves around you and rallied around you.
2: Yeah, I mean, without the St. Rita Catholic community, I don't think, without them, family, friends, we would be here. They just truly embraced us, took care of us when we, couldn't. Father Josh would come over to our home, pray with us. It's a true testament of how unbelievable the St. Rita community is. And we're just so blessed and thankful that we are part of it and they are part of our family.
1: RJ, in addition to the loss of your daughters a year ago, you lost your parents, Mike and Charlene Harbor, as well. I just want to give you an opportunity to honor your parents' lives and to tell us about them.
0: My mother loved to entertain. She always wanted family around. I think our daughters were her greatest joy. They would go to every single sporting event. They would go to every single play, school function. They were their only grandchildren, so they just doted on them. And my father was suffering from Parkinson's d disease, but he would just want me to drive him to Brooke's softball game and watch her pitch, or ask to watch Blair play soccer. And just they couldn't do wrong in their eyes. They were great parents. We find solace in the fact that they're watching over our girls in heaven, and are just thankful that they're there with them now.
1: What a strong love and a strong bond between those generations. In this past year, you have created the Blair and Brooke Harbor Beloved Sisters Fund. Tell us about this. You know, what is your hope for this fund specifically, and how is it already benefiting others?
0: It's specifically designed for Catholic after-school activities, Catholic after-school education, Catholic sports. And so far, some of the greatest things we've done is both Blair and Brooke played lacrosse, and there is a large barrier to entry into lacrosse. So we've been able to get hundreds of sticks donated, hundreds of goggles donated, and have allowed girls to come and try lacrosse for the first time who would otherwise never try it. And this February, we hosted an event, and over 200 girls came out and tried the sport for the first time. So these kindergartners, first graders, second graders are looking up to our girls and carrying their life forward. And I just think that's a beautiful thing to see.
1: Carrying their light forward, and that's just the beginning of their legacy. Finally, Annie and RJ, with my final moment with you both have been sharing messages of faith amid this tragedy, which is just so heroic. And I want to give you the chance to have the last word and to share anything you want to. about your beloved daughters, Brooke and Blair, whether there's a way we can pray for you right now, or any final thought you want to share with us.
0: Prayer has been instrumental. We get messages from all over the world about people praying for us. And I think that's helping us share the girls with the world. And honestly, I think God, through the Holy Spirit, is using our daughters to bring people closer to the faith. We know several people who weren't attending Mass, who now attend Mass weekly. We know several people who hadn't been to confession ever or in 15 years who have gone back to confession and are taking communion again. We've received just messages about people converting to the Catholic faith because of Brooke and Blair. So their work is not done in this world, it's only beginning.
1: I mean, I will say I personally have been edified by your daughter's witness, by both of your witnesses of faith and trust. Please be assured of our team's continued prayers for your family and for the prayers from our viewers as well. Annie and RJ Harper, thank you so much for your time and for sharing your daughter's legacies with us. Thank you.
0: Thank
2: Thank
0: you.
2: you.
1: And if you would like to know how you can honor the memory of Blair and Brooke Harbor, go to blairandbrooke.org to learn about the fund that's been set up in their names through the Catholic Foundation of Texas. The fund supports flood and disaster relief as well as Catholic primary school education. May the memory of Blair and Brooke Harbor be a blessing. We continue EWTN News in depth in a moment. Next, expert analysis of Pope Leo XIV's latest writings about peace. The U.S. escalates the war in Iran and.
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a world in which machines, albeit sophisticated and faster than us, are the ones to decide to bomb defenseless people would be truly frightening. The conscience of a single person can be worth the entire world. A new condemnation of advanced warfare this week from Pope Leo XIV, part of a brand new foreword to a just-released anthology of the Holy Father's writings, all centered

around peace. Ever since his first moment as pontiff on the Loggia, Pope Leo XIV has made call after call for peace, from impromptu comments to reporters on the papal plane to prayer intentions at his weekly general audiences. Though on summer vacation right now, Pope

0: Abbey of Monte Cassino, founded by Saint Benedict in the 6th century. While there, he visited the tomb of the great monastic saint and entrusted to him his plea for peace, quote, in those regions of the world marked by bloodshed and conflict. This week, the Vatican published a new book that collects Pope Leo's writings and reflections on peace. The book features new writings from the Holy Father as well and provides insight into his teachings on war and conflict.
1: The anthology, titled Disarmed and Disarming, Peace is a Gift, was published on Tuesday in Italian, with an English edition coming later this year. Francis Rocca, senior Vatican analyst for EWTN News, says the new book aligns with the Holy Father's leadership, which has often focused on diplomacy.
2: He's been talking about peace, you know, from the beginning of his pontificate, from the very first words, as we know, when he stepped onto the loggia.
3: La pace sia con tutti voi.
1: The book includes a brand new foreword from the Holy Father, where he again urges for peace and the elimination of nuclear weapons. He writes, "Above all in this atomic era, the affirmation of the truth must push through. It is not atomic weapons that generate peace, but disarmament." He quotes his spiritual father, Saint Augustine, and several popes. But what caught the internet's attention was his reference to an unpublished song about the atomic bomb by singer-songwriter Bob Dylan.
2: I think we could assume that, you know, the future Pope Leo grew up listening to that music and that it's dear to him personally.
1: This strong plea for the elimination of nuclear weapons follows the Holy Father's strong criticism of the war in Iran and his highly publicized back and forth with President Donald Trump this spring, where the president falsely claimed that Pope Leo supports Iran's nuclear program.
4: Today, as we know, there was also this threat against the whole people of Iran, and this is truly unacceptable.
5: The Pope has to understand Iran, very simple, Iran cannot have a nuclear weapon. The world would be in great danger.
1: But Rocca notes the timing of this book release is likely coincidental.
2: Is this book intended as a retort to President Trump? Unlikely. He surely knows that that's what everybody heard. Everybody heard that exchange in April and knows very well his position and the reaction of the Trump administration. And so it's clear that he's not worried about that. He's just making his point.
1: Pope Leo's discussion of technology and warfare ties with his first encyclical, Magnifica Humanitas, which examines human dignity in the wake of artificial intelligence.
2: He did talk about war. He talked about, you know, the danger of autonomous weapons, AI-guided weapons and the danger that they pose. So this fits into that discourse that the encyclical also included.
1: And Pope Leo emphasizes that building a culture of peace begins with us. He writes, "We cannot ask the powerful people in the world for peace if we do not begin to live it out ourselves, starting with our daily relationships, in our families, in our homes, in our cities, in the workplace."
2: I think that's a striking thought that is not obvious and you don't hear every day. Certainly you don't hear from most political leaders.
0: And joining us now, fresh from her trip from a Vatican conference on the topic of artificial intelligence and nuclear war, is Dr. Marianne Cusimano-Love, the Associate Professor of International Relations and Chair of the Politics Department at the Catholic University of America in Washington, D.C. Her expertise is in international relations and in peace building. Dr. Love was also just named a founding global ambassador of Magnifica Humanitas. Dr. Love, welcome back to the program. Thanks for being with us. First, I want to get your reaction that the Vatican has published this new book solely dedicated to Pope Leo's reflections on war and peace. And do you have any thoughts on the significance of our Holy Father's latest comments on this topic that he penned for the book's foreword?
6: Yes, it's a theme that Pope Leo has been consistent with since the beginning of his papacy, and it really fits with the times that we're in right now. We're seeing expansion of war, we're seeing the expansion in the number of conflicts, the deadliness of these conflicts, and we're also seeing new ways in which new technologies are being used, AI, drones, lethal autonomous weapon systems, that are very concerning. Mm-hmm. So he's being a voice of really the practical and a voice of the people, saying, look, peace is possible, peace is practical, and peace is our calling as Catholics and people of goodwill. This is something we can do, We've done it before, and we can do it again.
0: And do you

0: Consider peace to be the central theme to Pope Leo XIV's pontificate. Is this what he most wants to emphasize, you think?
1: I think so. I mean, he's also emphasizing the changes in eon and era that we're encountering right now, and that these technologies, as he discusses in Magnificat Humanitas, has to always be in service of humanity, in service of the common good, used ethically, used responsibly. And so that incurs a whole wide range of issues, from the environment to how they impact families, relationships, but it also impacts peace. And he says peace is foundational. It's not just one issue among many at the back of the line to be considered if you have some time to think about it. He said without peace, we can't really effectively work towards all the other areas of common good that we need to work on: education, environment, stronger families. So peace is really foundational for the rest of the common good.
0: Peace is foundational. And Dr. Love, the media can often depict Pope Leo's comments on peace and nuclear disarmament as this split-screen moment with President Donald Trump and the Iran war. But what are we losing if we only look at our Holy Father's words in that U.S. political context? I mean, when he speaks, Pope Leo is speaking as the spiritual leader for Catholics around the world.
1: Pope Leo is speaking for the people of conscience around the world, not only for Catholics. So it's a really important position that he is in, and it's really important that his voice is being heard right now. Of course, he's already made clear that the war in Iran is not just. It does not meet Catholic teaching on just war tradition. But he's speaking in much broader terms about our personal responsibilities to build peace in our families, in our workplaces, in our communities. Peace is not just something for other people to do, for the diplomats to do. It's something we all are required to do and invited to do. And so he's reminding us of our responsibilities, all of us, to be building a more peaceful world and not just to push that responsibility onto others.
0: In his first encyclical, Magnificat Humanitas, Pope Leo linked the role of artificial intelligence when it comes to the nuclear arms race. In fact, let's take a listen to something significant our Holy Father said at the Vatican's launch of his.
2: Artificial intelligence needs to be disarmed. The word is strong, I know, but deliberately chosen because this moment needs words capable of attracting attention, awakening consciences, and indicating paths forward for humanity.
0: Artificial intelligence needs to be disarmed. Dr. Love, what does that mean? And tell us, why is our Holy Father drawing our attention to AI's role in war right now?
1: Well, AI is a foundational technology that impacts all areas of our life. So jobs, economics, education. We're having these conversations all the time at the Catholic University of America, how you teach in an era of AI. But of course, it's also impacting issues of war and peace. And when we talk about nuclear weapons, it's already a very frail and fragile time where countries have taken back the nuclear arms control agreements that they've made. There are no longer these guardrails on the nuclear arms race. Instead, countries are racing forward with nuclear weapons. Countries are making threats to use nuclear weapons. Countries that have nuclear weapons are going to war with one another, as we saw India and Pakistan do last year. So it's a very fragile time. And then you add on top of that artificial intelligence, which speeds everything up and can create great pressures to use these weapons, can create misinformation and disinformation about the weapons. And in testing, we've seen that AI is really trigger happy. So in the tests with using AI as part of a decision support system, AI would recommend 95% of the time that nuclear weapons be used. So it's a really important time for the church to be making this strong statement that AI needs to be kept out of nuclear weapons systems, command, control, and communication systems. All decisions about life and death need to be in the hands of humans, not in terms of algorithms. As the Pope has said quite clearly, you know, an algorithm cannot make these types of decisions.
0: Let's talk about this major Vatican conference you just participated in last week that was inspired by Magnificat Humanitas, where more than 200 leading academics, innovators, Nobel laureates signed a declaration calling for responsible AI development and

0: the complete elimination of nuclear weapons. Dr. Love, what are the concrete policy changes you would like governments or tech companies to adopt in light of this declaration that was signed? You know, what real impact would you like to see come from this?
1: The church has been advocating for the complete elimination of nuclear weapons as long as there have been nuclear weapons. And what's added to this in this last week's activities and the Rome Declaration is the layer of artificial intelligence, that increases the urgency with which we need to proceed to disarm nuclear weapons. And it increases the ways in which we need to look at this interaction between AI and our military ecosystems. So the call is specifically for the responsible use of AI, for there to be a slowing down in the integration of these systems, particularly into military systems, until we can be sure that they're safe, for the sharing of information between tech companies and the public about the vulnerabilities of these systems and the problem areas, the blind spots these systems have. And it's really important because the church is not selling anything. The church is not selling AI. So we don't have a conflict of interest in raising these moral mm-hmm. issues, mm-hmm. where unfortunately these tech companies do have a conflict of interest, and they're fighting to not have any regulation. You know, you can't use toothpaste in the morning without there being regulation for its safety, yet we're rushing to put these AI systems into place in systems that really do control life and death mm-hmm. decisions mm-hmm. without adequate concerns for safety. Mm-hmm. And that's what the Holy See has been raising along with these other experts in our discussions in the Rome Declaration last week.
0: Dr. Love, is there anything else you want to highlight specifically in Magnifica Humanitas when it comes to the Holy Father's criticism of the nuclear arms race? And can you explain how this encyclical really lays the foundation for our Holy Father's teaching here? But we'll continue to hear him build on this topic, right?
1: Exactly. I mean, nuclear weapons are very frail. They're very faulty. And these are the technology of nearly 100 years ago, 80 years ago. And the Pope is saying we have many better ways to build peace today that don't require us to hold all of humanity hostage to a threat of genocide. So he's calling us to move using new tools, other paths we have to build peace, to set aside these weapons, especially at a time when AI is making these arsenals very vulnerable. We've already seen in the war in Ukraine, AI-enabled drones striking parts of the nuclear weapons systems. So we're kind of foolish if we think what's being done by in the war in Ukraine or in the war in Iran is not going to make our own U.S.-based nuclear weapons systems very vulnerable. So he's saying, let's not wait until the worst-case analysis. Let's act now. Let's act together. He's calling all of humanity, people within the technical community, mm-hmm. scientific community, as well as diplomats and the public, to say peace is an important human right. It's foundational. We all have responsibilities. We need to speak up now.
0: We need to speak up and be paying attention to what our Holy Father is saying. Dr. Cusimano Love, thank you so much for your time and for your insights. Thank you.
1: Thank you.
0: The Pope may be preaching peace, but war continues in multiple places around the globe, including renewed escalation in the U.S. war against Iran. News headlines are next in the Week in Review.
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0: An escalating war between the U.S. and Iran tops the headlines in the week in review, as Iran and the U.S. traded strikes across the Middle East for 13 consecutive nights. The price of oil hit $100 a barrel on Thursday for the first time since May. The conflict ramped up this week when the Iran-backed Houthi rebels attacked two Saudi oil tankers in the Red Sea, making good on the Houthi threat to target another vital shipping lane used for Middle Eastern oil. These satellite images show a tanker on fire. This shipping route has become even more crucial for Saudi Arabia as it diverts ships away from the Iran-closed Strait of Hormuz. And Iranian state television showed footage of missile launches targeting American military facilities in Bahrain, Kuwait, and Jordan, which caused considerable damage there. In retaliation, the U.S. military announced consecutive nights of strikes against Iranian targets, designed to degrade Iran's ability to hit commercial shipping. President Trump warned on Wednesday he would hold Iran responsible for any further hostilities in the Red Sea or the Strait, and would order the U.S. military to destroy one bridge or power plant each time a ship is attacked. Speaking about the Iran war this week, Secretary of State Marco Rubio said President Trump's attitude towards the war is not an eye for an eye, as the Iranians have said, but a head for an eye.
1: Even I had countries here coming up to me, oh, I just spoke to the Iranians, they want to do a deal. The problem is, every time these people do a deal, they either break it or after they make it, they want to change the deal. So they're probably not ready to do a deal yet, but they will be soon because the price they're paying is very high.
0: But the price is also high for the U.S. This week, four young American service members who lost their lives in the war returned to U.S. soil. On Wednesday, President Trump attended a dignified transfer ceremony in Delaware, where he saluted the flag-draped caskets. Three of the service members were killed when an Iranian missile hit their sleeping barracks at an airbase in Jordan last Friday. The fourth lost his life on Sunday in Iraq during a controlled detonation of an attack drone. To date, the war has cost the deaths of 18 U.S. service members and injured more than 450 troops. And as the war rages on, the Pentagon says it is running out of money and urgently needs more than $70 billion more to pay for it. Secretary of Defense Pete Hegseth was on Capitol Hill this week asking for the emergency funding package during a contentious Senate Appropriations Committee hearing. Hegseth said the conflict has already cost nearly $38 billion, as senators from both sides of the aisle expressed skepticism about a war it never authorized and lack of transparency about how it is being conducted. Hegseth was combative.
2: The president is threatening escalation and war crimes and suggesting this could be another forever war. He has told us over 40 times now that a deal is near and the war will be over soon. But now he is asking for $70 billion more and for us to just trust him it'll work out fine.
3: You have over $1 trillion. You're asking for $1.5 trillion. It's not a question of money. It's a question of leadership and understanding what it takes to actually win.
4: You want to stand up here and talk about the troops? You won't show any political courage to actually fund our department because you have Trump derangement syndrome and can't actually commit to anything meaningful. So I put this on you, Senator.
5: And I have enormous respect for the Secretary of War. But we need to come up with a way to explain to the American people why we went in and how we're going to get out, and in doing so, how we're going to undermine Iran's ability to get a nuclear weapon.
0: Hegseth said if the additional funds are not approved, it will mean continued military training cuts, a shortfall in weapons stockpiles, and difficulty in paying the salaries of service members. A bipartisan

0: partisan Russian sanctions bill that gained momentum after one of its authors, Senator Lindsey Graham, passed away, can now face delays. The bill would impose mandatory sanctions on Russian leadership, state-owned enterprises, and foreign companies that support Russia's defense industrial base. Some Democratic senators are raising concerns the legislation would hand too much power to President Donald Trump when it comes to tariffs. If any one senator objects to swift consideration of the bill, it goes to days of debate and procedural votes, which means it might never reach the floor. President Trump has approved a 30-year nuclear deal with Saudi Arabia that could give the country a pathway to enriched nuclear fuel, which could lead to the creation of nuclear weapons. The agreement is centered on civilian nuclear power, requires Saudi Arabia use American technology and expertise to develop its energy program, and includes stipulations aimed at preventing the development of nuclear weapons. But Saudi Arabia's crown prince has openly said he would seek a nuclear weapon if Iran ever produced one. The U.S.-Saudi agreement is sparking alarm in Israel, which has long sought to keep other Middle East nations from enriching nuclear fuel and destabilizing the region. And it is unusual because it would give Saudi Arabia some autonomy by removing international inspection protocols and verification standards normally included in nuclear energy agreements.
1: The U.S. has always played a role in establishing the rules or setting precedents on these issues. So if the United States now becomes much more lax in the restrictions it places on its sale of nuclear technology, why would the Russians or the Chinese or any other providers of nuclear technology feel themselves to be bound by the old rules?
0: The agreement is bound to cause serious debate in Congress. And then on Thursday, perhaps in response to Israeli concerns, the president put the already signed agreement in doubt with a message on his social media saying the deal would be off unless Saudi Arabia is willing to establish diplomatic ties with Israel under the Abraham Accords. The United States and Catholic Relief Services sent a flight of humanitarian aid to Cuba this week to support the island during its dire humanitarian crisis. The delivery comes as the U.S. government continues to pressure the Cuban government into a regime change. The cargo plane carrying food and hygiene kits departed Miami on Tuesday. A U.S. blockade has sent Cuba into a devastating energy shortage that has paralyzed the island's economy and profoundly impacted day-to-day life for its 10 million residents. This shipment is part of $60 million awarded to Catholic Relief Services by the State Department, which is the first portion of aid promised to Cuba some time ago. A senior official with the State Department says the aid will be distributed through Catholic groups to ensure the Cuban government cannot interfere, and Catholic Relief Services expressed its gratitude to further help administer aid.
2: Catholic Relief Services, Caritas Cuba, and the local priests and parishioners are going to distribute the assistance directly. So there's very little, if any, opportunity for the regime to interfere with the delivery of assistance.
3: We're hoping that this is one small step forward on the humanitarian side, but hopefully will bring the people of the United States and Cuba together into the future.
0: The Trump administration has intensified its pressure on the Cuban government, and Trump has suggested the U.S. could take military action to topple the island's communist regime. On a lighter note, this weekend is the 6th annual World Day for Grandparents and the Elderly. The late Pope Francis instituted the annual celebration to honor the irreplaceable role the elderly play in imparting the faith to younger generations. This year's theme is I Will Never Forget You, a reminder that God sees everyone, young and old, as his sons and daughters. This year, the event falls on the feast of Saints Joachim and Anne, the grandparents of Jesus. And an annual cleaning this week for an iconic underwater statue of Jesus off the northern Italian shoreline. The Christ of Abyss statue was placed on the seabed in 1954 to commemorate the lives of those who died at sea during the Second World War. It is made of melted down metals and cannons and ships. The statue of Christ, with his hands raised in blessing, receives a pressure wash, deep cleaning once a year. And as the statue reminds us, let us never forget the sacrifice of those who lost their lives in defense of freedom. Praying for the gift of life when we return.
4: We've heard of the shrine previously, and we've heard of the miracles of the Lady of La Leche for couples that are trying to conceive, which is our goal.
5: Next, we visit a little chapel that

0: Thousands of couples have visited over the centuries to pray for the blessing of fertility and children. A trip to the National Shrine of Our Lady of La Leche when we come back.
1: My wife learned about something called the Eucharist. That's what we're missing, she said.
2: This is the new evangelization. This is the Holy Spirit leading His people home to the one true church.
3: So the Pope introduced you to Jesus and His Mother Mary.
2: Tom Peterson invites you to witness true accounts of redemption, conversion, and transformation.
4: And I just kneel in front of Him and I start asking Him, what do you want from me?
2: Catholics come home on the Global Catholic Network, EWTN.

Lord God, give us a repentant heart, that we may be sensitive to the things that offend thee. We may be sensitive to sin. We may be sensitive, Lord, not scrupulous, Lord, but sensitive. Be aware. Give us light that we're aware when we're in danger of occasions of sin. Give us that sensitivity so we can be really and truly sorry for all our sins. Amen.

0: Our Lady has interceded on their behalf, and there have been hundreds and thousands of miracles of being able to conceive a child.
1: Fertility, conception, and a happy birth. This tiny shrine in Florida welcomes thousands every year who come here on pilgrimage in hopes of bringing a healthy baby into this world. The oldest Marian shrine in the United States is located in the Diocese of St. Augustine, Florida, where the first permanent Catholic settlement was established in the U.S. by Spanish missionaries in the 1500s. Faithful Catholics praying for fertility have flocked to the site to ask for Mary's intercession at the shrine of Our Lady of La Leche, an ancient devotion brought by Spanish settlers to the New World. Reporter Mark Irons takes us to St. Augustine.
2: For Christy and Kirk Jadot, a day trip or vacation isn't complete without making a mini pilgrimage.
3: Whenever we travel, we try to go to at least a chapel, a church.
4: Yeah, that is something that we do. It's kind of our thing.
2: Their itinerary might fill up, but when this Catholic married couple ventures out from home in Tallahassee, Florida.
4: We like to visit as many Catholic churches, and every time we go to a new city.
3: And we always leave a prayer somewhere in one of the churches that we go to.
2: Today, their prayers brought them a little over 200 miles southeast of their home to St. Augustine, Florida, and a tiny chapel that you almost miss at first glance.
5: Overgrown in greenery, blending in with surrounding foliage, trees towering over it, this patch of land is known as the Sacred Acre, and the place where Catholicism was first successfully planted in America.
2: In the 1500s, Spanish missionaries sailed here and established the Nombre de Dios mission. A web of walking paths lead peacefully around the grounds until they converge at the front door of the chapel, the shrine of Our Lady of La Leche. When you cross the threshold, you've made it inside what is considered the oldest Marian shrine in America. First constructed in the 1600s, over the years it would fall victim to war, pirates, or storms, seemingly once forgotten, but rebuilt. This is the fourth shrine building, but it's the prayerful devotion that has stood stronger than any physical foundation.
6: The devotion to Our Lady of La Leche might be little known, but the history here goes back centuries, and Mary's intercession is still felt today in a powerful way. Many married couples visit this little shrine behind me with a specific hope and prayer to conceive a child.
4: We've been trying to conceive for a while, for
3: 4 years.
4: 4 years, and it just hasn't happened. So we came here to pray and to see the shrine.
2: Here, the mother

0: Mother of God has long been called upon.
1: Nuestra Señora de la Leche Buen Parto, Our Lady of the Milk and Happy Delivery. The shrine statue shows the Blessed Mother holding and nursing an infant Jesus.
2: Our Lady, who loved the Lord, nurtured the Lord, cared for the Lord, that she gave herself 100% to Him, just as we're called to do.
1: Father Timothy Lindenfelser is the rector of this national shrine, a place that fosters deep devotion and a reminder the Lord is thirsting for a relationship with each one of us.
2: And so as the Lord drank from the breast of His mother, so He longs to drink from us and our faith.
3: And the Blessed Mother bring us to discover that love for Jesus. So people come from all over.
1: Lucy and Michael Scotty, volunteers at the shrine, can attest to all those who come and claim prayers have been answered. Michael recalls being here 1 month last summer for just a few hours on the weekends.
4: And the number of people who came here, I mean half a dozen every weekend it seemed like, who credited the pregnancy and safe delivery to their devotion to the Blessed Mother. So it's pretty...
5: You heard firsthand accounts.
4: We did.
1: Christy and Kirk are hopeful and honest about the journey they've been on.
6: It's definitely a struggle. It's emotionally tolling and it's frustrating to say the least.
1: That's something Tatiana Christopher says she and her husband Scott can relate to, recalling her own concerns about conceiving.
7: I was high risk in my 40s and conceiving, I was going to assume that it's going to be very challenging.
1: Tatiana's story passes through this sacred acre in a couple ways, starting with prayers for a holy marriage.
7: Really relying on God to put the right person in my life.
1: After meeting Scott, they went on many dates walking these grounds before he proposed here.
7: I remember being engaged and asking Our Lady to bless this courtship, and the Lord did. And once we got married, it was here that I believe in my heart that Our Lady heard my prayers to have a baby.
1: When Tatiana was 43, they welcomed a daughter into the world, and over the years, on visits to this sacred acre and chapel, Adelaide has joined. She's now 10 years old.
7: She's our La Leche baby.
1: Today, mother and daughter prayed together inside the shrine.
7: Our Blessed Mother is our intercessor. The hope is alive here. And I think that this shrine brings us here every time we come here.
1: In addition to prayers being answered to conceive, Father Lindenfelser says others will visit after they've been told their unborn child won't live.
2: That the child has a deformity, that they should have an abortion. And they come. They ask Our Lady to have that safe delivery. And she's interceded.
1: From urgent prayer requests to peaceful walks or history lessons, the reasons people come here vary. St. Augustine resident Catholic Bob Crivelli says the witness of love and care for Christ shown by Mary seems to shine through.
8: She's a role model.
1: And his wife, Anne, a Protestant, feels it too.
9: She was an amazing, amazing woman.
1: The intentions will keep passing through these doors. But even if desired outcomes aren't in God's divine plan, Christy and Kirk have faith and hope, no matter what.
6: At the end of the day, it's whatever God's will is. So if it happens, it's a blessing. But if it doesn't, I think it's for a reason.
1: From Florida's Sacred Acre, Mark Irons, EWTN News in Depth.
10: Our Lady of La Leche, pray for us. On a personal note, I need to thank Our Lady for her intercession in my family's life. As a native Floridian, I've had the opportunity to visit that sacred acre a few times and to ask for Our Lady of La Leche's intercession amid a season of infertility. I certainly felt her motherly consolation. And now here I am preparing to welcome baby number two, a boy in this ultrasound picture who, God willing, will be born sometime next month. Thank you, God, for the gift of life. Thank you, Blessed Mother, for your intercession, your prayers for Our Lady of La Leche's intercession for a happy delivery for our son, would be much appreciated.

appreciated. And that's it for this edition of EWTN News in Depth. I'm Catherine Hadrow. We hope to see you again same time next week for more news and reports important to your Catholic life. Until then, God bless.

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6: I'm Veronica Dudo in Washington, D.C. Tonight on EWTN News Nightly, a new tariff in town. President Donald Trump unveils another round of taxes on dozens of countries. We're at the White House. High-stakes meeting. Secretary of State Marco Rubio ends 3 days of closed-doors discussions in the Philippines. What he says about his talks with China and Russia. Battling the blazes. An update on the wildfires causing havoc in Europe. Plus, don't discount the scene. Pope Leo XIV delivers a message of hope to those battling old age. We have a report from Rome. These stories and more tonight.
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6: Thank you for being with us on the Feast of St. Charbel Maclouf, our top story tonight. President Donald Trump lays down more tariff hikes, and that's got U.S. trading partners upset. In fact, the criticism has been heated. Dozens of countries are impacted by the president's latest economic move, the new tariffs taking effect just as President Trump's temporary worldwide tariffs expired overnight. White House correspondent Owen Jensen reports. Owen.
8: Veronica, good evening to you. It was precisely 12:01 this morning, just a minute after midnight when the brand new tariffs kicked in. So did the strong pushback. It all has to do with forced labor and fair trade.
9: The Trump administration moves ahead with new double-digit tariffs on 60 countries, claiming those countries failed to enforce a ban on goods made with forced labor. U.S. Trade Representative Jamison Greer says the tariffs will begin to correct what is both a human rights abuse and distortive trade practice to improve the welfare of workers everywhere. The United States imposing taxes of 10% to 12.5% on goods from those 60 countries. The new round of tariffs impacts nearly all U.S. imports.
10: But largely because of tariffs, we have $19.2 trillion being invested in our country. And without tariffs, we wouldn't, we'd be in big trouble.
9: China speaks out, saying they oppose all kinds of unilateral tariffs. And they add, a tariff war or trade war is in no one's interest. American ally Australia also criticizes the new tariffs, saying they're disappointed.
11: We do not believe it was justified.

0: While Japan's chief cabinet secretary calls the tariffs regrettable. When the U.S. Supreme Court struck down many of President Trump's tariffs in February, the president told me he had alternatives like the ones he just implemented.
1: And we're using things that some people thought we should have used in the first place. But it's more complicated. It's a little more complicated. The process takes a little more time. But the end result is going to get us more money.
0: The president now tapping into an old law that permits him to impose import taxes against countries found to engage in unjustifiable trade practices.
1: The Supreme Court said, please do it a different way. You have other ways to do it. And we did that.
2: Oil, gas, and fertilizer all exempt from the new tariffs. Also tonight, Google being fined by the EU $1 billion over digital antitrust regulations. Well, President Donald Trump heard about that and he was fuming, went on social media and warned the EU is going to get hit with a substantial tariff very soon. At the White House, Owen Jensen, EWTN News Nightly.
3: On Capitol Hill, tensions are rising between President Trump and Senate Majority Leader John Thune over Senate Republicans' inability to pass a voter ID bill known as the SAVE Act, which the president and other conservative Republicans have been pushing for months. The dispute broke out into full view this week after President Trump called out the majority leader for not getting the job done.
4: His patience is running out. He wants to see as much of the Save America passed as possible by the August recess. He knows that's what the American people want to see passed. The House did its job. The Senate needs to do its job, too.
3: Senator Thune fired back, telling print reporters there aren't enough Republican votes to pass it, saying, quote, so instead of pointing the finger at Republicans, they might think about going after the people who are stopping it on the floor, which is the Democrats. And if there are Republicans that they think are gettable, get on the phone. Let's get them to yes.
5: Trump said Republicans have to terminate the filibuster or we'll have a shutdown in September. Mr. President, the SAVE Act ain't passing. It ain't passing in the Senate. It ain't passing with Democrats.
3: Senator Thune also said he doesn't have 50 Republican votes to advance a House-passed budget resolution for tens of billions of dollars in new spending to help cover the costs of the Iran war. Some House Republicans say they aren't buying that excuse.
6: We've served it up on a platter for the Senate. Go do your freaking job, John Thune, and if not, get out of the way.
3: But Republican Senator Ron Johnson defended both House Speaker Mike Johnson and Majority Leader Thune, saying they have difficult jobs managing thin majorities.
7: Leader Thune has to work with, you know, 60-vote threshold. So I don't know which one is tougher, quite honestly. It might be Thune's. You know, eventually you can kind of whip a majority of Republicans, particularly when the president's behind in the House, and get the votes. I mean, that's, I think, probably why you did the budget resolution first in the House.
6: Yeah.
7: You got a lot of lone wolves, I guess, in the Senate.
3: Majority Leader Thune says he will hold the budget framework with the SAVE Act on the side as a government funding stopgate if necessary to avoid another government shutdown in October. That probably means the measure won't even come to the Senate floor until September, when lawmakers return from the August recess. President Trump says he is considering a restart of major combat operations in Iran. In an interview with Axios yesterday, he said he's close to making a decision, but no call has been made. Two U.S. officials also told Axios no new orders have been given to the military. The comments come as tensions have escalated in the region, including in the Strait of Hormuz. Early this morning, drones carrying explosives targeted a city in northern Iraq where U.S. forces are stationed. This was the scene, and in Erbil earlier today, the attack came hours after the American military said it finished its 13th night of strikes against Iran. Security officials say there are no injuries reported, and U.S.-led forces intercepted and shot down five drones. Staying in Asia, there's been another incident in the disputed South China Sea. This video shows Chinese Coast Guard ships firing a water cannon on two fishing vessels from the Philippines. It was the third confrontation in the disputed waters just this week. Manila says China was, quote, reckless. Meanwhile, Beijing accused the Philippines of infringing on its sovereignty and warned against any further provocations. The incident in the disputed South China Sea comes amid closed-door meetings in Manila. A high-ranking diplomat gathered with others, Secretary of

0: State Marco Rubio met officials from China and Russia. He says the face-to-face discussions could have positive results.
1: I think it's obvious to everyone that this war is very bloody. And look, Ukraine's played a tremendous price as well. I mean, we've seen, you know, civilian deaths, strikes in Kyiv. We've seen some of that increase. Certainly, I mean, this war has not been good for Ukraine either. So I think both sides should have an incentive to bring it to an end. That's been the challenge, is an end that both sides can accept. And we've tried and we'll continue to try to see if we can, you know, find a middle ground that brings this about. And we're prepared to play that role if the opportunity presents itself. We expressed that today and we've expressed it in the past. We're going to have a good relationship with China. Okay, these are the two most powerful economies in the world, two large militaries, two nuclear powers. We have to have a relationship with China. We want it to be as positive as it possibly can be. But that won't come at the expense of our allies and our partners in the region or our presence here either.
0: Joining us now is Andrew Harding, policy analyst for national security and Indo-Pacific affairs at the Heritage Foundation. It's great to have you back on.
2: Thanks for having me.
0: So there was a recent incident in the disputed South China Seas in which the Philippines and China were involved in an incident and the United States intervened. Can you tell us more about that?
2: That's right. And this is a very notable event in which Secretary Rubio informed reporters that the United States had a Coast Guard vessel enter into a dispute between China and the Philippines, in which China, of course, is engaged in gray zone activities attempting to enforce its claims of sovereignty over waters, which is internationally recognized as the Filipino territory, sovereign waters and different atolls. But in this instance, we had Filipino and Chinese sailors engaged in what's best described as a physical confrontation, with the Chinese were using batons to hit Filipino sailors. But this time, rather than stand aside or issue statements, the U.S. Coast Guard vessel was able to get in between both sides and allow an injured Filipino sailor to evacuate back to safe shores. This is a very notable development in which China thinks it can have these types of gray zone activities infringe on Filipino sovereignty, which is an American treaty ally. But this is the United States demonstrating that these actions not be tolerated, that it's willing to accept risk in having a U.S. vessel get directly involved, and demonstrate to the Chinese that these actions would not be acceptable and the U.S. would stand by its allies. So it's a strong move and something that should hopefully demonstrate to China that it needs to back off from the Philippines.
0: With tensions escalating between the United States and Iran, how does the crisis in the Middle East affect Washington's ability to deter China and reassure allies in the Indo-Pacific at the same time, especially since there's already disputed waters in that region and we just spoke about that recent incident?
2: Well, I think what we've seen from some of the leader summit statements that have come out throughout the ASEAN summit with the foreign ministers, including a Quad joint statement with foreign ministers to the U.S., Japan, Australia, and India, there is a linkage on the notions of freedom of navigation, the importance of transiting through international waterways, and that no single state can coerce others into managing international waters. That, of course, is relevant with the Strait of Hormuz and what Iran is attempting to do, and the United States is fighting back, preventing Iran from controlling a key choke point on energy markets and trade. But also how it relates in the South China Sea, in which China is wanting to exert its own control and sovereignty over islands. It is quite literally building artificial islands to expand its claims of what its waters are legally theirs. But this has been long understood internationally and from a U.S. position that that is an unacceptable position. So the United States is consistently demonstrating its commitment to free and open waterways, whether it's in the Strait of Hormuz in the Middle East or in the Indo-Pacific.
0: Secretary Rubio met with his counterpart, both from China and Russia. What did you make of both of those meetings?
2: Well, I think the meeting with Chinese Foreign Minister Wang Yi is attempting to lay some initial groundwork related to General Secretary Xi Jinping's supposed visit to Washington in September of this year. This would be the second leg of the Trump-Xi summit series, you could say, in which the president was in China in May, and now Xi Jinping is coming in September. So this allows the United States and China to have an interaction, lay the groundwork, talk about any potential issues that may be coming up, any roadblocks, but also prepare some potential deliverables in which the leaders are going to meet. They'll identify if there's any areas of cooperation or any issues that can be addressed to ensure there can be a smooth, overall productive meeting. So I think that's what Secretary Rubio had an interest there for, and of course, hopefully raise concerns about China's actions in the South China Sea. With Lazarov over in Russia here, I think the interest here is to maintain open lines of communication, in which, of course, the president has an interest in ending the war in Ukraine and certainly wants to see Russia be a good faith actor in this. But understandably, with Russia invading Ukraine, it's very hard to trust that regime and what they're doing. So I think Secretary Rubio has an interest in having lines of communication, as he said, with both leaders. They're both strong, powerful states. So it's in America's interest to talk where we can and see if there's a way to advance our interests and preserve peace around the world.
0: From a geopolitical standpoint, of course, so much is always happening around the world. Andrew Harding, thank you so much for coming on to break it all down for us.

0: Thank you.
1: A Ukrainian drone attack sparked a massive fire in Russia today. This was the scene at the Wildberries logistical facilities in St. Petersburg. It is Russia's biggest online retailer, often compared to Amazon. In recent days, Ukraine has attacked the company's warehouses in different parts of the country, sparking massive fires. The Russian Defense Ministry said this morning its air defenses shot down 571 Ukrainian drones overnight in multiple regions across Russia. Meanwhile, the Vatican says it will study the conditions needed for a possible trip by Pope Leo XIV to Ukraine. That's according to Archbishop Paul Richard Gallagher, the Holy See's Secretary for Relations with States and International Organizations. The Archbishop has just returned from a six-day pastoral and diplomatic mission to the country. He says almost everyone he met asked him if the Holy Father will visit. His response was that Pope Leo takes the invitation seriously and they will work to determine the right time and the most appropriate way to make such a visit possible. We have a lot more still to come on EWTN News Nightly. Fleeing the fires. The latest from Europe as wildfires chase tens of thousands of people away from their homes. Plus, who the Pope is encouraging us all to remember in a special way this weekend.
2: Portugal, where the faithful flock to Fatima. Lisbon, and so much more. 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
1: The future is uncertain for thousands of migrants after the U.S. Supreme Court cleared the way for the Trump administration to end temporary protected status for Haitians. The decision has left many families worried about losing their jobs and facing deportation. The situation in Haiti remains dire with violence and humanitarian issues. Efforts to extend TPS through legislation continue, but the future remains uncertain for many affected families. Joining me now to discuss the end of temporary protected status and the connected work authorization is Casey Rollins, Executive Director of Springfield St. Vincent de Paul in Ohio. Thank you so much for joining me today.
7: Thanks. Sad to be here, but necessary.
1: What can you share with us regarding how the Haitian community in your area is reacting to the end of TPS and the work authorization that's connected to that?
7: Well, I think that for many times when I've spoken to people in the media, I've said that I felt that they were sort of maybe in denial about a lot of this reality. We've tried as advocates, as community advocates, to impart to them that this is very serious and that they need to understand the reality of this. And we've tried to help them prepare for this reality. And I think we're probably finally getting that across to them at this time. So they seem to be pretty scared, and it's more real than it's ever been.
1: Are you receiving requests for assistance? And if so, what are you helping to facilitate?
7: So we've always

0: been more of a relief effort place, and that's not just for immigrants, that's for all people. We don't get into the legislative piece, we don't get into the policy making or the political piece per se. We help with relief, emergency assistance kind of things. And so what does that look like? We will help with what they need while they're enduring or while they're navigating, excuse me, a crisis or a situation. And that would be, in this case, once they lost their jobs, we will help them take care of their rent and their utilities if they now can't pay that. Just like for many, many years, for over 60 years, we've helped Americans with rent and utilities and those kinds of necessities for independent living. Now we're doing that with Haitians and other immigrants who've recently lost jobs. We also are helping the families who, many of them are certain to be deported. They have young American born immigrant children who have to have passports in order to either travel with them or to, if they're forced to leave their children here for any amount of time, a day, a week, whatever, they have to have passports so that one day they can travel and meet up with their parents or whatever. So we help with those passports. We help with whatever necessity there is along those lines. But mostly it's food, rent, utilities, just like we do with all people.
1: In your opinion.
0: So we also...
1: Please finish.
0: Oh, we also, for years now, have gotten on the computers with them to help them. They first came to us, not for the typical thing. They came to us for interpretation. They came to us for friendship and just, you know, welcoming the stranger. But they came to us to help them with job applications, to help us to them connect with employers. And we didn't know anything about that. So we had to learn, you know, how to navigate that ourselves. Mm-hmm. And so we would do that. And then they would want help with work authorization and basically just the interpretation on the computer, working then with their work permits, working with USCIS, making sure that their immigration matters were all, you know, tip top and everything legal and settled and, you know, everything done as it needed to be done.
1: In your opinion, how will the loss of Haitian workers impact the wider community in Ohio?
0: So in my opinion, and people will dispute this, but in my opinion, we're going to be in trouble because while I wasn't privy to what was going on years ago when this started happening, the industry needed, you know, more workers here. And so somewhere along the line, folks were recruited here for jobs. And lots of industry was created along these lines between here and Columbus, Ohio. And a lot of jobs, you know, I guess thousands of jobs that needed to be filled. And it sort of surpassed what we had in this region. And so those folks were sort of encouraged to come here by word of mouth or however they got here. And they were taking a lot of these jobs. So it's going to hit us.
1: This is a story.
0: We will see that very soon. I'm sorry?
1: This is a story we will continue to follow. Casey, thank you so much for joining me today.
0: Mm-hmm. Mm-hmm. Thank you.
1: Tens of thousands of people are fleeing fast-moving wildfires in France, escaping by cars and boats. More than 100,000 residents are fleeing southwestern France as wildfires continue to sweep through the region. Many people are boarding water taxis to escape, while others are leaving on larger boats. Dozens of firefighters have been injured, but so far no deaths have been reported. French President Emmanuel Macron said France will receive EU reinforcements to help battle the flames. In Spain, the government has declared a national emergency for wildfires for the first time. More than 20,000 people were evacuated following the blazes in Madrid and the surrounding area. Earlier today, two major fires merged into one single blaze in the western section of the city, stretching across 11.5 square miles. Local officials called it the worst in the city's history. Up next on EWTN News Nightly, this Sunday is a special one for Catholics. Who Pope Leo is asking us to remember this weekend?
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0: With your calendars, this Sunday, July 26th, is a special day for the church. She celebrates the World Day for Grandparents and the Elderly. EWTN News' Zofia Chubek reports from Rome.
1: Pope Francis established the day in 2021 to highlight the vital role grandparents and older people play in families and society, while reminding those who may feel isolated that they remain at the heart of the church.
2: I nonni tante volte sono dimenticati.
3: Grandparents are often forgotten, and we forget this wealth of preserving roots and passing on.
1: 5 years ago, Pope Francis drew the world's attention to the importance of grandparents.
3: This is why I have decided to establish World Day for Grandparents and the Elderly, which will be held throughout the Church every year on the fourth Sunday of July, close to the feast of Saints Joachim and Anne, Jesus' grandparents.
1: This year, Pope Leo XIV has chosen the theme, I Will Never Forget You. In a message sent ahead of this occasion, he acknowledged the loneliness many elderly people experience, saying too many feel forgotten or reduced to their illness. He also urged young people to revive the beautiful custom of visiting their grandparents and the elderly who have nobody to visit them. This encouragement mirrors the Church's care for older people that dates back centuries, and today is seen through its continuous efforts to support palliative care and uphold their dignity of life. Pope Leo concludes with a reminder that growing old never changes our identity as God's children, saying the invitation to return to the loving embrace of the Father remains open at every stage of life. In Rome, Zofia Chubek for EWTN News Nightly.
0: We thank you for watching tonight. 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I'm Veronica Dudo. Good night and God bless.

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Lord God. We praise you and bless you, Father, for giving us these wondrous beatitudes, this blueprint to heaven. There are many who have heard my voice tonight who are alienated from thee in some way or other, who do not know thee or love thee and do not care to serve thee. I ask, Lord, that you give them grace upon grace and bring them home. Make them understand the length and the breadth and the height and the depth of your love for them. Grant them all the grace to make peace with you, their neighbor, their family, and the world. Amen.

Any vocation is God's call. It's not our choice. It's not a profession. Just as Jesus did with the apostles, he walked by the sea and said, "Follow me," and you hear his calling. I did not grow up in a Catholic family. I was baptized Episcopalian, and yet by the time I was four, I think, I was teaching myself to write, and I had a little picture that I at least thought was a picture of the boy Samuel.

Says, "Speak, Lord, your servant is listening." And I have that picture to this day, and on the back is my four-year-old scrawl saying, "I love you, God, you love me." And I do remember that by the time I was five, I not only was quite sure that God loved me, but I was quite sure that I was going to belong to him in a special way, and I had no idea what that meant. I didn't know anything about nuns. Later, when I was about 10, there was a little girlfriend who was a Catholic across the street, and she took me down to her Catholic church and let me light a vigil light and gave me a little book on the Mass and a copy of the Baltimore Catechism. That was the beginning of my acquaintance with the Catholic Church. And I sat on the floor of her bedroom and read the vision book, Life of St. Therese. And I didn't know anything about praying to saints, but I went home and wrote to Therese a letter saying, "When I grow up, I want to be like you." I think what is happening when God does this is he lets a person see a little bit of his beauty and glory in the depth of your heart in a way that's beyond words, beyond pictures. But suddenly you can see that God is the most beautiful thing in the world and more beautiful than any created thing that could attract you. I remember another sister in the community would tell it the story about it about the same age that she said, "There's something I want God." And somehow you know intuitively that God is what you want and nothing else will take that place. God in his majesty is worth everything that we can give. And I think our Holy Mother at one point says, the least a person beginning to serve God can give him is to give his life. And you intuitively sense that God is all beautiful and he loves you and you want to give yourself back to him in return. It took me to the age of 23 to become a Catholic. And once I was a Catholic, the first thing, just coincidentally, that I happened to read was Therese's autobiography. And I remember by this time I was at the university and I was teaching, and I was sitting over lunch with my paper bag and preparing to go and teach an English class in the afternoon. And it suddenly hit me that I was a Catholic now. I really could be a Carmelite. And it was a terribly scary thought, because it's one thing to be 10 years old and think about what you might do when you grow up. But it's another thing when you're in graduate school and you have a profession and you have a young man who likes you to get on the phone and call a monastery and say, "Can I come and visit?" A Carmel is really a balance. It's a combination of prayer lived in community, and there have been many attempts over the centuries to live the eremitical life in community, because the eremitical life by yourself is very, very difficult. And community both supports that and challenges that, because you have to live the evangelical virtues with your sisters. So our day is a combination, very carefully worked out, between community prayer, solitary prayer, spiritual reading, silence and solitude on the one hand, getting together with your sisters for meals and recreation on the other. And it's that balance that is precisely the challenge of Carmel, that we live a cloistered life, we're with each other 24 hours a day. It's really only the strength that comes from prayer that makes it possible to live that with love, with joy, with peace. But on the other hand, it's the challenge of living with your sisters, to having to practice the virtues, having to be patient and generous and give yourself and forget yourself, that makes it possible for you to grow in prayer. The particular elements of our day, I think it's been said that to live the whole of our rule takes about a 28-hour day. So it does involve learning simplicity. It involves learning to use your time well. There is self-denial it's not a question of what you would like to do, but of what you need to do and what your community needs you to do. But all of that is part of the sanctification that makes up Carmel. Well, there are, of course, many particular memories, but I think, when I think about it, if there's something I would especially thank God for, it's being the generation immediately after Vatican II, with all the challenge of that, but also the growth. We were the generation that had to shift from learning to see
religious life as a matter of observance, of keeping the laws and the ruling constitutions, to learning to see religious life as a charism, as a gift of the Holy Spirit.

Spirit that is given to you by the Holy Spirit, who pours love into your heart, and the love takes a particular form. And learning to live that responsibly and creatively, and it's been a big shift. We try now to pass that on to the new ones coming up, so that they can live the life with this, with the love and the freedom and the fervor that we discovered in the 70s. Vatican II was something that you need to read it whole. And if you look at what Vatican II said about religious life, there are many, many components in it, and you need to appreciate them all and make them all alive. What can happen is that if you, as an individual or as a group, grab onto one aspect and ignore some of the other aspects, you can get yourself into difficulty. But when you live the whole thing, that the Church has given us a treasure there that is a constant source of renewal and of joy. Now the Lord has given us about 10 new people. The visitator at that time said, don't rely on older vocations and don't rely on transfers. He's given us a lot of older vocations and a lot of transfers, and somehow by the power of His grace, it's going together to make a new community that has a lot of the same qualities as the older community, the same mutual charity, the same ability to get authority and obedience in sync, the same ability to trust one another and communicate. And I think Mother has a more difficult job than I did making this work, and she is doing an absolutely beautiful job, and she's been a real gift of God. At one point, I was asked as superior, well, what are your goals now for your religious life? And I would have said, to go on doing His will. There's an incredible simplicity, and there's a joy and a peace in it, whatever the new day brings. I looked through the interior castle, and then as I was looking, I remembered that I think more than any particular thing that Holy Mother says, I'm remembering a quote from St. Teresa Margaret Reddy, that we are little fish swimming about in the ocean of God's love. And that to me sums up what it's been like to live in Carmel, to be just living in His love, and you give Him a your yes at the beginning, like our Blessed Mother. Behold the handmaid of the Lord, be it done to me according to your word. And then you live it out day by day, and you're swimming in that ocean of His love all the time. I remember the visit with George Weigel, and we still have a great love of George Weigel to this day. And I remember that he gave us an audiobook copy of the abridged version of Witness to Hope, which we treasure. I was, of course, an active violinist back in the 60s, and my favorite was undoubtedly Isaac Stern, who was the big name at the time.

I think the violin, Carmelites are drawn to God by beauty, and I think I found in music some of the same beauty. And so music has been with me all the way along. In fact, I think I don't think I could have been a Benedictine. I would have enjoyed the music and the liturgy too much, any more than I could have been a Dominican. I would have enjoyed the scholarship too much. Carmel is a total gift of self to God. And in the process, you continue to do all these things, and they come and go. And I've done a lot of music in Carmel. But when there's time for it, I do it when I'm asked to do it. And when there isn't, when God asks something else of me, then you do that. Carmelites rise early in the morning. We are in choir about 5:25 and begin our day with prayer. Carmelites like to work alone. They like their solitude. Then at 11 o'clock, we come back together for a time of community. We begin that with midday prayer so that we begin our time together again with prayer together. Then we have dinner and dishes and recreation. And at 1 o'clock, we have a time that can be rest for those who don't want to rest, that they can do something else at that point. The afternoon also begins with mid-afternoon prayer, so that each major section of our day is sanctified by joining together in the prayer of the church. We're supposed to spend about an hour a day in spiritual reading, and the traditional time is in the early afternoon, followed again by work in solitude. We come together at 4 o'clock for Vespers to sort of close the afternoon together in prayer. And after Vespers, we have another hour of private prayer. The 2 hours of private middle prayer are very characteristic of Carmel, with something Holy Mother introduced into the rule. And that's very much as distinct from, say, Benedictines, who would have liturgical prayer and Lectio Divina, but we have the mental prayer. Personal conversation with God. Then we come together for supper or collation, and again a second recreation, and this one may be even a little longer. Then after that, we have Compline, and we follow Compline immediately by the Office of Readings. In the past, there was a gap of time there, but it's kind of finishing one day, beginning another, and by doing that, we end our evening usually is closed by about 8:30. That today gives people a chance to go to bed early. I think religious in the past sort of thought that to get enough sleep was self-indulgent. I think we would understand that differently today, and so those who need the sleep can get it. For those who want to stay up, it's a time, again, of silent solitude and personal work or reading or prayer, whatever. And we generally, you're not supposed to be up after 11 o'clock without permission, but because you have to get up to be in choir at 5:30 in the morning. So in a certain sense, for those of us who are night owls, getting to bed on time is a good penance. When you're in your 20s, and all your friends are getting married and setting out on their professions and doing all these wonderful things, and they look at you with such compassion because you're going off to that monastery and all that penance and self-abnegation and all the rest of it. But here at the other end, 40 or 50 years later, I think God has given us so much joy in our life with Him and in our life in community. And some of these people who thought they were going to have it so easy have had all sorts of troubles and difficulties. So it is true that God does give the hundredfold, when whatever He's asked you to give up, He does give it back, even in this life, with a lot of joy.

My name is Mother Mary Therese. I'm the prioress of the Carmelite Monastery of St. Therese of the Child Jesus in the Archdiocese of Detroit. I received my vocation when I was 7 years old. My mother had a very good friend, actually her godmother, in baptism, and when I was seven, we went to visit her. And something about that visit impressed me so much that afterwards, all through grade school, when the sisters would ask, what do you want to be when you grow up? I would always be the first one to raise my hand and say, I want to be a Carmelite. It wasn't a nun or a sister, it was a Carmelite. As through the years, I continued to hear about my godmother and keep in contact with her. And I was blessed to have a family, especially my parents, who were a good support group for me. So I was, I got to know St. Therese very early. When I was a child, I know, when I read a book called A Little White Flower, which was a child's version of the autobiography of St. Therese. Through the years, her spirituality continued to attract me. I took her name for, when I was seven, I received confirmation. I took her name for confirmation. And then, of course, I'm in the monastery of St. Therese. I've also, as I've guided and directed the younger sisters, I have found so much in her writings that is so perfect for almost every purpose, every question that comes up. She's so clear cut and so comprehensive in her spirituality. So I would say my favorite saint of all the saints. I love her very much, and I think she loves me. Our community currently consists of 15 nuns. We have seven in formation, three simple professed, and two novices, and two postulants, one of whom will be receiving the habit in a few months and becoming a novice. We also have several young women discerning with our Carmel. And our age range is 70 years. From the youngest is 27, the oldest is 97. Many people ask us about the grill, which, as you see, I'm sitting behind a grill. The purpose of our vocation is contemplation. And to give contemplation its full power and efficacy, it needs to be lived radically by withdrawing from everything that can attract or distract our minds and our hearts from that total focus on God. Our life is a real love affair with God, and just like earthly lovers, we like to be alone with our beloved. It's our Holy Mother Saint Teresa calls it being alone with the alone with a capital A. So that's what the grill represents, that we are really set apart for God alone in this vocation. There's also an eschatological nature about our life. And that's where we happily, not grudgingly, but happily and willingly give up all the goods of this earth for the goods of heaven. And again, that's what the grill is a sign of. One of our favorite community stories is about a little five-year-old child who came up to the grill in the chapel one day and asked us through the grill, "Are you stuck in there?" And asked it several times. And finally, one of our sisters came up and said, "No, you're stuck out there."
And that's really is our attitude towards the grill. It's not to keep us in, it's to keep out everything that could come between us and our beloved. Today, with so many attacks of the devil in our world, we as Catholics need to be rock solid in our faith and our fidelity to the age-old truths and holiness of our church. Our Holy Mother Saint Teresa said, even in her day, the world is in flames, and that was back in the 16th century. How much more so today? And as she said, even at that time, this is not a time to be careless or superficial in the living out of our faith. I feel especially that we need to be careful not to let ourselves be dominated by all the things that our culture is trying to tell us that we need, all the electronics and the luxuries and all the things that, it's so many of those things actually make us more vulnerable to the attacks of the devil. And that's something that

that Catholics and Christians in general need to be very wary of buying into that culture today. Prayer is basically very simple. Again, our Holy Mother Saint Teresa called it a conversation between friends. Saint Therese referred to it as a glance toward heaven, a cry to God in times of joy or sadness. To pray incarnationally to me means praying in and through Jesus. It also means praying through the Mass and the sacraments, which are the prolongation of the incarnation in our world today. For us as Carmelites, it has a special meaning. There is a prayer of recollection, which our Holy Mother, St. Teresa, describes, which means making our entire life a life of prayer. And that means constantly having the disposition to turn inward to the God who dwells in our souls, contemplating his mysteries, offering everything to him as an act of love. Redemptive prayer is prayer in union with the redemptive merits of Jesus Christ. And here again is where our vocation is so powerful, because it's not based on our own prayer or our own merits or our own virtues. Everything flows, everything is united to the tremendous merits and redemption of Jesus Christ. And that's where the power of our vocation flows. We offer him our little acts, our little offerings, and they are caught up into his redemption, and they truly become infinite for the life of the world. Truly, our life as Carmelites is living the life of Jesus, living the redemptive life of Jesus. And I think Carmel is probably the only order in the church, the only one that I know of, that has a feast specially dedicated to Our Lady, Our Mother of Divine Grace. Anyone who is considering the religious life, pray, ask every day for the grace to recognize and realize your vocation. Frequent the Mass and the sacraments, which are the channels of grace. You might take three things into consideration in looking at orders. First, a strong community life, a strong prayer life, and fidelity to the magisterium of the Church.

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2: Why would you jeopardize your life because of a business deal that did not close? Why be unnecessarily anxious because of a broken relationship? Why worry so much about a personal failure? Why worry about tomorrow you can't control? Have you forgotten that your life is more important than what you have or you don't have? Your life is more precious than what you possess. Saint Jean Francis de Chantal speaks to your situation. She says, hold your eyes on God and leave the doing to Him. That's all the doing you have to worry about. God love you. God bless you.

0: Pray for us, O Holy Mother of God. 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

Hello and welcome to our fourth episode on the Major Religious Orders of Men. I'm Father Charles Connor, and in this series we are investigating the truly great religious communities of men that have sprung up in the course of the Church's history. You may recall in our last episode we were talking about Saint Benedict and the order which Saint Benedict began, the Benedictines. And I'd like to continue in this episode, in this segment, to discuss the Benedictines and their contributions, most particularly their contributions to the history of the Church and also to their discussion of their missionary activities. Christianity and civilization go very much hand in hand. And as a result of that, we really have to begin looking at Northwestern Europe for the effects of the civilizing influence which were exerted by Benedictine missionaries. Saint Benedict himself began by converting and civilizing many of the barbarians who were overrunning Italy in the 6th century, the best of whom, of course, came and learned many of the gospel principles at that very famous monastery at Monte Cassino. Previous to the institution of monasticism in Europe, the beginnings of it by Saint Benedict, the laboring man was very, very often looked down on. Labor was, well, very much considered kind of a serfdom, you know, it was something slaves did, but it was not something that dignified men did. They didn't labor, they didn't work with their hands. Well, Saint Benedict proved the lack of truth in that statement, because what did the Benedictine monks so often do? They worked with their hands. They tilled the soil, they cultivated the land. And many people who came to these, to Monte Cassino and all the subsequent abbeys that Saint Benedict and his collaborators began, saw the Benedictines incorporating labor, physical labor, manual labor, into their daily activity. So labor took on indeed a new view, if you will, in the minds of men at that time. They saw labor as an extraordinarily dignified profession, not as something that was associated with serfdom and slavery and the rest, but it was a very, very valid means by which one could save one's soul if one worked hard at physical manual labor all of his life. Well, the Benedictines, strangely enough, were the ones who really contributed to a rethinking, if you will, in men's minds on the entire question of labor and the dignity and the value of manual and physical work. Around many of the greater monasteries that grew up in Europe in those days, a number of cities developed. Most certainly a community, a population, a town grew up around Monte Cassino in Italy. Also at Peterborough and at St. Albans in England. These are very, very fine examples. And so often, many large-hearted, kindly, beneficent abbots of these great abbeys, very eager to advance the interests of their poor neighbors living around them, often very voluntarily expended considerable annual sums of money on the building and the repairing of bridges, the making of roads in the town, and this sort of thing. And everywhere they seemed to exercise a very, very benign influence, which was directed only at improving the social and material conditions of the towns that were growing up around these magnificent abbeys. So what the abbot did, the abbot had certain funds, certain monies at his disposal, and he would take those monies and he would use them for the betterment of the living conditions of the people of the towns who were living, the people who were living rather in the towns that were surrounding these great abbeys. So of course, naturally, the people living in these towns would take an extremely beneficent view, not only of the abbot, but of all the very holy men living within monastery walls. So it was quite a very wonderful arrangement, if you will, between the monks in the monastery and the people living in the cities that surrounded those monasteries, and a great rapport and relationship began to develop. Also, the work of education and the cultivation of literature have always been looked upon as belonging by right to the Benedictines. It's one of their great contributions. In the earliest days of the Benedictine order, it was the custom very often to receive children into the monasteries at very young ages, that they might be educated by the monks. At first, a number of these children were always destined to embrace the monastic state themselves.
Now, in later years, that would often change. Every child who was accepted into a monastery, into an abbey school, was not necessarily destined to become a Benedictine. But the original intention was that children that were taken in at young ages very, very often did become Benedictines, saintly Benedictines, saintly holy Benedictines, saintly holy Benedictines who would contribute a great deal to the church's life. Saint Placid, Saint Maur would be two fine examples in Benedict's own day of young children that he actually saw taken into the abbey and are now today listed in the calendar of saints. Saint Bede, who we generally refer to as Saint Bede the Venerable, would be another example many, many years later. He entered the monastery of Jarrow in Northumbria in the north of England when he was 7 years of age, and we'll be talking later in somewhat more detail about St. Bede. In England, St. Augustine of Canterbury and his monks opened schools wherever they settled. Up to that time, the tradition of the cloister had really been very much opposed to what might be called the study of profane literature. Profane literature, but that was going to change. St. Augustine, for example, introduced the classics into the English schools, and the monk Theodore, who is St. Theodore, who ultimately became the Archbishop of Canterbury in the year 668, added still further developments educationally to his abbey school. St. Benedict Biscop is another example of a monk who returned to England with Archbishop Theodore after some years abroad, and he presided over a Benedictine school at Canterbury for some 2 years, and then he went north in England, and he transported new educational systems to places like Wearmouth and Jarrow, and they spread from Wearmouth and Jarrow to the famous Archbishop Egbert's school in the city of York in England, one of the most famous schools in England in the 8th century. In France, Charlemagne inaugurated

created one of the great, great revivals in the world of letters, and he stimulated all of the monks within his vast empire to study this quote-unquote profane literature. There's nothing bad about it. It was just literature that had to do with subjects other than theology very, very often. Because Charlemagne argued a knowledge of this kind of thing is indeed essential to your own religious state in life. And to try to further this end, Charlemagne brought over from England the very famous monk Alcuin, A-L-C-U-I-N. Alcuin was a very famous Benedictine monk. And Alcuin was accompanied by some of the great, great Benedictine scholars from the Abbey at York. They came over to help Charlemagne by teaching, by training many of the monks in the Benedictine abbeys of the vast empire over which Charlemagne presided. So things were changing very much. In Normandy, in France, the great Abbey of Bec, B-E-C, became a tremendous center for learning under such famous Benedictines as Lanfranc and the great St. Anselm himself. In Germany, St. Boniface opened a school in every monastery he founded, not just for the young monks in the monastery, although the young monks in the monastery certainly benefited, but also for other scholars, other students who wanted to come from the outside into these various German Benedictine monasteries to study and to learn alongside many of the other monks. Early in the 19th century, two monks from the famous Abbey of Fulda, F-U-L-D-A, that was a German abbey begun by St. Boniface himself, as we shall see later. Two monks from the Abbey of Fulda were sent to Tours in France by their abbot to study under Alcuin, who was then teaching in Tours. And really, through these two monks, the revival of learning gradually spread to other German houses. One of the two monks became a very, very famous name in the world of theology. His name was Rabanus Maurus. And he returned to the Abbey of Fulda in the year 813. He became the head of the school, what I think we would probably understand as an academic dean today, the head of the Abbey school. And finally, he became the Archbishop of Mainz in Germany. He was the author of many books, one of which is certainly well worth mentioning, De Institutione Clericorum, on the institution of the clergy. And that particular book written by Rabanus Maurus is a very, very valuable treatise on the faith and the practice of the church in the 9th century after Christ. Historians have learned much then from the writings and the works of Rabanus Maurus. The Abbey of St. Gall in France is another one much worth mentioning as a center of tremendous learning and culture. Many, I think you could probably say most, of the old ancient universities of Europe grew out of monastic schools. In other words, they were the schools attached to large Benedictine abbeys, and these large Benedictine abbey schools became so large that they ultimately became universities. The University of Paris is a good example. Tours is another example. Lyon is a third. Reims, Bologna in Italy, and Cambridge University in England, where the Benedictines of Croyland had first set up a school in the 12th century. At Oxford, the English Benedictines could not really claim to be the founders of that great university, but they most certainly did take an important role in the university's life and development. Benedictine monks had from time to time been sent from different abbeys to study at Oxford. And in the year 1283, a number of the chief Benedictine monasteries came together and they jointly established a college at Oxford for their members. It was called St. Benedict's, or if you will, Gloucester Hall. Gloucester Hall eventually became Worcester Hall College at Oxford University. In the year 1290, the Cathedral Priory of Durham, now Durham is up in the north, it would have been the Benedictine Abbey associated with the great Cathedral of Durham, in which you can find the graves of both Bede and the famous Benedictine abbot Cuthbert. They're both buried in Durham Cathedral. Well, the priory, the Benedictine priory, attached to Durham Cathedral in the

year 1290, established a school also for its own monks, St. Cuthbert's College at Oxford, which ultimately became Trinity College in Oxford. And in the year 1362, another college, which ultimately took on the name Christ Church, was founded for the Benedictine Monastery of Canterbury in England. So we have then the Benedictines very, very much associated with the early history of Oxford University. Not the founders. I mean, Oxford did not rise out of a Benedictine abbey, as did Cambridge. But nonetheless, they played a very, very vital role. They were part of the life flow, if you will, of Oxford University from the very, very early centuries of its existence. Well, besides being the chief educational centers during the Middle Ages, the monasteries were the workshops where many precious manuscripts were collected, were preserved, and were multiplied. And really, to these monastic transcribers, the world is indebted for most of its ancient literature. Not only the scriptures and the writings of the fathers, but many of the classical authors who were writing in those days had been preserved by these Benedictine scribes. Cardinal John Henry Newman, by the way, wrote a very famous essay. It was entitled The Essay on the Mission of Saint Benedict. And Cardinal Newman describes in that famous essay, he describes very, very well the specific works that were transcribed in those early days of monastic transcribing in rooms that were called the scriptorum, where the monks would gather in these abbeys and where they would indeed transcribe many of these great works. Besides preserving the writings of the ancient authors, the monks were also the chroniclers of their day. They were the historians of their day. And when we come back in just a moment, we'll tell you about some of the great history that was transcribed by Benedictine monks. Stay with us.

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William of Malmesbury, Florence of Worcester, Simeon of Durham, Edimer of Canterbury. These people are not household names, but they were the tremendous Benedictine historical scribes. They wrote the story of those times in company, of course, with St. Bede the Venerable, whose Ecclesiastical History of the English People is a superb masterpiece, translated many, many times into the common idiom of our day. You can get a copy today of Bede's Ecclesiastical History of the English

Jewish people, which he wrote in 731 AD, and you can thoroughly, thoroughly enjoy it. And I encourage you to get that to see what life was like in the 8th century and long before the 8th century as Bede the Venerable transcribed it. Naturally, with the invention of the printing press, the scriptorum, or these rooms in the abbeys, became no longer necessary. And all the work that was done for so many years by monks in transcribing the scriptures, in transcribing the great classical works, could be done much, much easier. Interestingly, some of the earliest printing presses, however, were to be found in the Benedictine abbeys of Europe. Well, now on to their missionary activity, and certainly we want to talk today a good bit about St. Augustine of Canterbury, a man who unfortunately in church history has often been eclipsed by the great Augustine of Hippo. But Augustine of Canterbury, who was the prior of St. Andrew's Benedictine Monastery on the Caelian Hill in Rome, is a great, great man. He was commissioned by Pope St. Gregory the Great to go to England and to convert the British people, and what a marvelous job he did. As we say, he was the prior of St. Andrew's Monastery. You can still visit the ancient church today on the Caelian Hill in Rome, where Augustine of Canterbury and some of his original Benedictine collaborators departed from, with the Pope's blessing, of course, to come to the English people. Perhaps one of the most salient aspects of Pope St. Gregory the Great's pontificate was his strong concern for the conversion of the Anglo-Saxon peoples, especially in England. He's the one that, there's a famous story told, you know, that after he became Pope, he saw a group of blonde, blue-eyed foreigners on the streets of Rome, and he asked who they were. He did not recognize them, and an assistant told the Holy Father that they were slaves. They were Angles from England, and Gregory made that famous reply, "No, they are not Angles, they are angels," which shows you that he was very, very interested in the conversion of the British people. Now, Christianity had already made its way to England, but only to certain limited areas. The Celts in Britain had already converted a number of people due to the efforts of the Irish monks. St. Columba had already visited the Picts, P-I-C-T-S, we've spoken about them before, and converted many of them in Scotland. However, the invading Saxons and the Angles and another pagan tribe called the Jutes, J-U-T-E-S, nearly annihilated the Celts in Britain. And when they nearly annihilated the Celts, they nearly annihilated the Christian faith. Even though many of the Celts had attempted to convert some of the new tribes to the faith, they were not successful. You needed outside help, and we got outside help when St. Augustine of Canterbury entered the picture. 40 other Benedictine monks traveled with him, and they got to France, and they started hearing terrible stories about all these English barbarians who were going to kill them when they got there. So Augustine of Canterbury made contact with the Holy Father, Pope St. Gregory. "Can we please not return to England? We don't want to be killed by vicious barbarians." Gregory said, "No, go to England. That is your mission." They got to England and they found the story so, so exaggerated. They were very delighted that they did indeed get to England. St. Augustine tried to gain the favor of at least one king, because England was made up of many, many kingdoms, of course, and he went to the kingdom of Kent, where he met with King Ethelbert. Ethelbert was very open to the Christian religion, I suppose because of the fact that he was married to a woman by the name of Bertha, a Frankish princess. She had been the great-granddaughter, by the way, of King Clovis. She was a Christian, but Ethelbert was not. Ethelbert was willing to listen. He was so impressed by Augustine of Canterbury and the monks and all that they intended to do that he said, "Go ahead, do it. Spread Christianity throughout the kingdom of Kent," which they did. On Christmas Day in the year 597 AD, more than 10,000 Saxons were baptized in Canterbury. We don't know exactly when Ethelbert was baptized. It may have been that very day. It may have been a few years later, but baptized he was. And we speak today, as you know, of St. Ethelbert. What a marvelous man he became. So Christianity was spreading rapidly then through England. St. Augustine was presented with a palace in Canterbury, which became the most important episcopal see in England. Monasteries quickly spread all over the land, and St. Augustine ordered that all pagan temples be converted to Christian churches. The Holy Father named St. Augustine the primate of England in the year 601 and sent him the official insignia of the pallium. St. Augustine went on to consecrate other bishops for places

Places like Rochester and London, and the faith was indeed spreading. But even though some kings had the faith, oftentimes their successors would not have it. Places that were very Christian could easily lapse back into paganism once again. Through the missionary work of the

The traditions of the Roman and the Celtic monks sometimes clashed. They clashed especially over the question of when do we celebrate the feast of Easter. And the Senate of Whitby, which was held in the year 664 in the kingdom of Northumbria, sought to try to reconcile the two divergent views as to when to celebrate Easter. At the Senate, St. Wilfrid, who was later Bishop of York, led the party that was pushing for the Roman practice of celebrating Easter, and they were the ones who ultimately won out. And so we could say that from that point on, from the Senate of Whitby on, the English Benedictine, the English monastic tradition, was more in line with the Roman tradition than it was with the Irish monks, who, of course, as we have seen in a previous episode, were very much influenced by the East. St. Bede, whom we have mentioned, of course, was the most important Anglo-Saxon scholar of his time, and much of his scholarly work became standard subject matter in the medieval school curriculum. St. Bede really represents the finest example of the role played by the English monasteries as centers of learning in both the 7th and the 8th century. He was a dedicated and prolific scholar, and the guiding principle that Bede had for all of his scholarly works is really expressed, I think, in the perennial question, how can one clearly communicate a particular body of knowledge to students? Bede's works covered topics that included Latin grammar and poetry, astronomy and the tides, chronology, historical biography, and all the rest. Most especially, though, I mention again his ecclesiastical history of the English people. That really placed the Roman Catholic Church at the foundation of the development of English culture. No question about it. In his commentaries on the Bible, St. Bede preferred very clear exposition, and he found no use whatsoever for philosophical speculation when you study the Bible. None whatsoever. He based his spirituality and his scholarship on the biblical patristic tradition. Within a century of his death, he was given the title the Venerable. Venerable usually is a title that's given to a person who's on his or her way to sainthood. When we speak of St. Bede the Venerable, we speak about the saint of a very, very holy life. There was a young Englishman from Essex who joined the Benedictines at a very early age. Bede joined at 7. Winfrid, who came from the area around Wessex, probably also joined about the age of 7 or 8. He entered a Benedictine monastery. By temperament, we are told, he was unsteady, timid, and tended to discouragement and despair. But he developed into a very, very brilliant pupil and became a teacher. He went to Frisia in Germany to convert the German people. He thought he had failed. The Holy Father didn't think he failed. He said, I'm giving you a new name, Winfrid. You're no longer to be called Winfrid. You are to be called Boniface. Boniface, from the Latin words bona facere, which means a doer of good. He once cut down a tree in Germany that was dedicated to a pagan god, and then the German people began to take him very, very seriously. Ultimately, Boniface became the Archbishop of Mainz in Germany, and what a man he was. No wonder he's the patron of the German people to this day. He converted German pagans. He founded monasteries all over Germany. Fulda, that we mentioned earlier, was probably the most important. He established the ecclesiastical structure of the church in Germany, and he reformed the church in the lands under Frankish rule. The religious fervor of the German monasteries that he founded in the 8th century was still a robust fervor into the 9th, into the 10th, and into the 11th century. Hence, my dear friends, the great Benedictine order, some of the great people it produced, some of the scholarly activity that was part and parcel of its history, and some of its tremendous missionary activity. The church is in such debt to St. Benedict and the marvelous order that he brought into existence.

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0: Welcome. Well, you're at home with Jim and Joy, and you are an important part of our EWTN family. And we are delighted that you've welcomed us into your home. We would certainly love to hear from you, so send us an email with a question or a comment to jimandjoy@ewtn.com. Well, today we are welcoming back Sean Cochran to our show. Sean is a retired attorney and the CEO of Men for Life, a national pro-life organization calling men to reclaim biblical masculinity and step off the sidelines and get into the fight for life, family, and faith. And his journey there began in a place of darkness. The loss of his own child to an abortion sent him spiraling through failed colleges, homelessness, addiction, unemployment, and crime before God brought him through it. Today, he lives in Louisiana with his wife, Dr. Michelle Cochran, and their five young children, two biological and three adopted. And he and they are building the family he once thought he lost the chance to have. And that's a God of miracles. And also, that's the result of his parents' prayers. So today, Sean's going to be joining us to speak about abortion in really a product of failed masculinity, and how Men for Life is restoring biblical masculinity and equipping men to speak boldly for life, family, and faith. You could go out to his website, menforlife.org. We had a wonderful conversation with Sean yesterday, where he was just telling his story, and so stay tuned today. It will be better. More.
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1: 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Thank you for all the times that you have given. We're all in this together for the glory of God to have shows like these and so many others that promote life, marriage, and the family. We'll be right back. Plenty more to come. Don't go away.

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0: Welcome back. Well, our guest today is Sean Cochran. He is the CEO of Men for Life. Go out to the website, menforlife.org. Well, Sean, we want you to tell our family in a summary, briefly, a little bit about your testimony and your fight in this, and then tell us about the vision and the purpose of Men for Life.
1: I lost my first child to abortion when I was 19. It was against my wishes. I fought for his life, and I lost. And, you know, the impact of that on me was that I ended up failing out of college. I moved home. I failed out of another college two more times. And 8 years later, I was at the end of a seven-year methamphetamine addiction, homeless, unemployed, and overdosing in a hotel room. And during that period, I didn't make the connection between the abortion and all the destructive behaviors and the way that I felt inside, because I was told very clearly that it didn't affect me. And it wasn't until treatment that a counselor helped me to make that connection and to recognize. And here's where it lies. It's not in what I get criticized by the opposition sometimes is, how could you have felt such a deep connection to a child that you never met, right? And that's not the issue. By telling me that there was nothing that I could do to protect the life of my child, which is something that is inherently an obligation of men, and I knew that even as a 19-year-old, I was completely made powerless and stripped of my masculinity. And that is where the destructive behavior came in. And so because of that, you know, through treatment, I went on to college, law school, married an amazing wife who was too good for me then and is too good for me now. Have five young kids, and we have this great life, and I stopped practicing law and ended up being pulled into this ministry by God forcefully, against my wishes, and I'm so grateful for that. But it's the recognition of the masculine obligation of men to protect, to provide, to lead, and to serve, right? And to do it in a way that leaves a legacy that honors God. And I think that's the heart of Men for Life. You know, if 54% of men in America are pro-life, and that's based on a Gallup poll from June of last year, where are they? Mm. What are they doing? Because being passive, being silent, that is a failure of masculinity. And it's because of the passivity and silence of good men that we are currently in a place where in 1975, 2 years after Roe, there was 1 million abortions in America. In 2025, 50 years later, there was 1.26 million abortions in America. Like, we're not winning.
0: Right.
1: And we're fighting. Mm-hmm. And so the issue is, we can't win if we're fighting with one hand tied behind our back. And that hand is the men. If men

0: are on the sidelines, if men are not in the arena fighting for life, we will not win. But if men step off the sidelines, reject passivity and silence, step into the arena to fight boldly for life, family, and faith, I believe we can end abortion in a single generation.
1: Mm-hmm. It's an amazing vision and an outlook, and one that I've never quite heard put that way. Your point is that abortion is the product of failed masculinity. Who's ever said that? You know, I mean, you're saying that,
0: right?
1: Because there are other factors in terms of legal and this and that. And so we can only do so much legally. Men can only say so much in the legal realm because they're looking at the woman. But you're saying, you know, we got to flip this some and say, if guys would just be guys, men would be men, servants of women and of children, of the Lord, chaste and so on. Maybe we can end this in a generation, so there'd be no need for this if we be truly chaste and we put forth a vision of what it means to be united to a woman in holiness and in purity. And that's where you're going.
0: Right, but it starts in the home.
1: Yeah.
0: You know, we can talk about the legal hurdles, and there are people doing great work to get over the legal hurdles and to change the laws. But changing the culture is what Men for Life is focused on. And that starts in the home. It starts with speaking about it to your family, to your wife, to your kids. It starts in work. When the conversation comes up, not shying away from it because you're scared to be the man who's talking about abortion, right? I think that it's important that when Men for Life, when we say we want men to return to the arena, return is an important part there. Because if you go back to the first century Christians, if you go back to the very first apostolic teaching and writing, the Didache, it says very clearly in the Didache, which was written, some say, by the apostles, It says, you shall not kill a child born or in the womb. Mm-hmm. Okay? And then you go to the second century, and you look at Basil of Caesarea. And Basil of Caesarea, who was a slave and was freed and set to the island of Apennia, I'm going to say, the Apollonian Islands, I'm sorry, okay. And put in charge over the cemetery there. And he also had a church congregation. Well, in ancient Rome, we had the infanticide walls, right? Mm-hmm. Like any baby born with any defect, or born a girl when you wanted a boy, just like today, green eyes, you wanted blue, put them on the infanticide walls to die of exposure, to be eaten by animals, or just starvation, right? Yeah. And Basil of Caesarea said no, because Jesus Christ was fully human, fully God, in the womb. Therefore, life has value in the womb. And all life has value. And so they started watching. They called them life watches. And they'd watch the infanticide walls. And when a baby was born, these Christians would save them from the infanticide walls and adopt them into Christian homes. Mm-hmm. But then you go to the fourth century and look at St. Athanasius. St. Athanasius was so appalled by this as he's fighting for the incarnation, right? He's fighting against the heresies that said the incarnation wasn't real. And he's so appalled by this that he took his congregations to the infanticide walls and tore them down brick by brick and carried the bricks away. Now, we as men cannot say, I'm scared to have a conversation about abortion at work because somebody might not like me or might say something hateful about me, when these early Christians, these men, were willing to expose themselves to penalties of death in ancient Rome for tearing down the infanticide walls, and they didn't get killed. Instead, Emperor Valerian saw these actions, rethought their laws, and passed the very first laws against infanticide and abortion in 374 AD. Mm-hmm. Because of the actions of Christian men, because of the actions of the church. And so when I say return to the arena, like, we've lost that, and it's time for men to take lead and to fight boldly for life.
2: Right. And so in the returning to the arena, we have to pray that they get awakened, but somebody's got to call them, right?
0: Yes.
2: And so hopefully this is the clarion call from Men for Life to say, we need to wake up. We need to show up. We need to be up. We need to be defenders of life. We need to know the purpose for which I was born so that I clearly know my mission. And then I teach it to my sons and to my coworkers, and that I'm not in this.
0: And our daughters.
2: And our daughters. And I'm not in this place of forbidden grief where the world has said, you don't have a voice, you don't have a say, and we don't care that your heart

0: hurts, and we don't care that you became a drug addict, and we don't care because none of that matters.
1: Yeah.
0: But that is a lie from the pit of hell, because there's nothing new under the sun, is there?
1: That's
0: here,
1: right.
0: We are in 2026, and we're still doing the same thing. And we all think that Jesus or God is going to change the rules just for us. He doesn't. When he gave Moses, thou shalt not kill, it's still the law of the land throughout the whole world. Not just in America, throughout the whole world. And we, as people of God, have to be defenders of life. So how are ways where Men for Life are going to empower the men to get off the sidelines and get into, do you go out and speak? Do you wake them up? Tell me how they can get in touch with Men for Life and find their mission and their call.
1: Yeah, I think the first place that they can go is to the pregnancy centers, where these young men have the power to end that single abortion. But we also, as good men right now in those communities, have the power to change that young man, right? Mm-hmm. And if we change that young man and we build him up to be a biblically masculine man through mentorship programs, through fatherhood programs, which is the main initiative of Men for Life, is a fatherhood program for pregnancy centers, then we can change him and the community so that they become a life-affirming man, right? Mm-hmm. But a second place, and this is really important, and I think God showed this to me last week for a reason, is there is now, you know, you talk about the opposition wanting to silence men, right? And for 50 years, they were fine just telling pro-life men, you don't have a right to talk. But no longer are they okay with that. So here's what they're doing now. There's an organization called Men for Choice. Mm. And Men for Choice, I think, has been around since 2019. But nobody's ever heard of them until the last year. Somebody's given them a ton of money where now they are on campuses training young men in college to be pro-abortion, right? And if we're not meeting that, so that's the next step for Men for Life, is being on campuses, training young men on the importance of the sanctity of life, on the importance of leading, you know, on protecting, providing, leading and serving, and leaving a legacy that honors God. Because the opposition is no longer okay saying men don't have a voice. Right now they're saying men have a voice, and we understand how powerful that voice is. And we understand that if we don't hurry up, we see what's happening. We see that men are turning towards God, these young men. If we don't train them in our ways, then God's side's gonna get them and train them in the right ways. Mm-hmm. But here's the kicker. If we're not there, then again, it's going to be silence and passivity that loses.
0: Right.
1: And so we need to really step up and say, hey, this is the time and this is what we need to do. And I think that a training ground for those young men is where we start, you know, to train to change the culture. But, you know, if they go to menforlife.org, you know, and enter the arena is what the big button says, you know, and join the movement to help us to train these fathers and fatherhood programs, to which takes action, right? It's not, I'm not asking you to help us by just sending us a bunch of money. I'm asking you to help us by doing something, right? By using your time and your talent, and by going out and saying, hey, I'm a man. And as a man, I can teach you how to be a man.
0: Right.
1: You know, and to do that, and then to allow us to take that same type of training onto college campuses in the face of Men for Choice, who, I'm going to be honest with you, if you watch their videos, it's a bunch of doofuses, but we don't want them training good men on how to be men.
0: Right, because there is an indoctrination, right?
1: Yes.
0: It's kind of like we want to fill your mind with this poison and show you how you can impregnate a girl. And we know our number one client, and at most pregnancy medical centers, is between the ages of 19 and 24.
1: Right.
0: Well, where is everybody went between the ages of 19 and 24? They went off to college.
1: Right.
0: And they could have come from good, strong Christian Catholic families. But now it's like there's no rules here. I get to live as I choose and make the choices where I want to make them. And that's between the ages where most abortions are happening too. So it is. It's like we got to show up. We got to be up. We got to be ready, because it is a ready, aim, fire. We have to empower men to do the right thing.
1: Right. And look, I'll tell you something that's really fascinating. When you look at that age group, and I'm going to go 18 to 29 because that's what the study shows. But there was a study done last year that showed that conservative males 18 to 29, when given a list of 13 indicators of success, okay, chose children

0: as the number one indicator of success. Mm-hmm. Conservative women chose children at 4. Liberal men in that same age group chose children, I think, at 6 or 10. Liberal women chose children at 12 out of 13, right above social media influencer, right? That's the only thing that they wanted less than children.
1: Wow.
0: And I think that most of them were lying about that. But I think that what's important about that is that good men see the value in God's design,
1: mm-hmm.
0: right? And they're turning. You can also look at other statistics that show that 18 to 29 year old men have shifted from the left, the ideology of abortion, to the right by 7 percentage points. So a 14 point spread from 2020 to 24. They're leaving the lies and turning towards the truth, mm-hmm. right? And the truth is in the word, mm-hmm. you know? And so another one showed that same age group, 42%, this is this year, 42% of young men in that age group now say church and God mm-hmm. are important to them.
1: Right.
0: This is a big deal. And if we,
1: right,
0: the men in our generations, mm-hmm. aren't there to meet them and foster mm-hmm. that and help them to grow and form them,
1: mm-hmm.
0: then they're going to find formation somewhere else.
1: Right.
2: 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Maybe you got this yearning, something's being stirred up in you, like happening across our country, that there is some kind of a grace-filled awakening that's taking place, and Men for Life want to catch that and help to not only encourage men, but to equip them for that work at this moment in history. We'll be right back. Plenty more to come. Don't go away.

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0: wrapping up our conversation with Sean Corcoran. And Sean, just a few minutes left. I mean, I really feel, you know, the enlightenment or awakening among men, the kind of turning, changing, menforlife.org, go there, wanting to catch this, wanting to equip. And so maybe you've got a number of men that are just saying that initiative, fatherhood initiative in pregnancy help centers and so on. I got some time, I could do that, but I'm not sure that I'm ready to say what I need to say. But you're saying we can equip you. We have a way of communicating this to other people,
1: yes,
0: to other men.
1: So I think the first and easiest resource, we do have the Men for

0: Life podcast, which is on YouTube. So that's one place where you can get information. Also through our email list, which you can sign up for on our website. And you know what Men for Life is really, we're building a movement. You know, our goal is not only to be in 1,600 pregnancy centers in the next 10 years, but to have 20,000 active members. And where that starts is by enough people, men and women alike, showing interest through our email list so that I can then open up the Men for Life arena. And the Men for Life arena will be an online membership community with mentors, pro-life apologetics, you know, and more than just pro-life, because I think that this is important to men of all generations, to talk about issues that are important to men, to talk about masculinity, to talk about faith, fitness, finances, you know, to talk about all of the fulfillment, right? Mm-hmm. The things, marriage, parenting, that are important to men. And I've been blessed through this journey to meet so many men in specific niches who are willing and ready to come on and do basically a live podcast with Q&A, you know, for the members of this community once it's ready to open. And we're aiming for the spring, but first we have to know that there's enough interest. We have to have enough members of our email list. So today, you know, where you can start getting equipped.
1: Yeah.
0: Is through our email list, join the movement, you know, just go to menforlife.org and sign up, and you'll get an email every week that has information about everything that we're doing. And, you know, it, honestly, because of this conversation, is gonna start having something each week that equips people to be able to be more active in the pro-life movement.
1: Sean, thanks so much for being with us. Welcome to the EW10 family. The EW10 family needs Men for Life. And this is happening, this is unfolding, this is gonna grow. And I hope many, many people respond to sow into Men for Life. Thank you so much. We look forward to having you back again soon.
0: Thank you both for having me.
1: So go to menforlife.org. There's information there. You can contact, speak with Sean, have him come out, you know, and speak to your organization, your group, your parish, men's groups, whatever it might be, banquets. You know, he's willing to do all of that. And he's talking about Men for Choice and all the money that's come in, filthy money for that. His ministry is well worth your sowing into this ministry financially as well. We need this. You're an important part of the CW10 family. You're never alone. You're always at home with Jim and Joy. Evil is not equal to good, and darkness is not equal to the light. We just need to be anointed in him and be about it. Open your mouth, open your lips, and I will fill your lips. I'll give you what you need right at the time to speak what you need to speak about life, marriage, and the family. Bye now.

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3: In 1908, Pope St. Pius X issued a decree that received very little fanfare, but that marked an immense change in the life of the Church in America. Called Sapienti Concilio, the Apostolic Constitution removed several countries from the jurisdiction of the Congregation of the Propaganda Fide that had oversight over all of the mission churches. The Church in the United States was included and was now free from the direct oversight of Rome. There was good reason for the decree. In 1820, there had been around 195,000 Catholics in the U.S. By 1910, there were more than 16 million.

0: Anti-Catholicism was still very real. The church was enthusiastic, confident, and disciplined. That new excitement that Catholics had for the church was manifested in a host of ways, but none was more notable than what happened in June of 1926 at the 28th International Eucharistic Congress in Chicago. First, there was a parade along Michigan Avenue of 9 cardinals who had just arrived in the city from New York. In the procession were Catholics from across the globe, including Chinese, Italians, Germans, and Africans. And then, 400,000 Americans, American Catholics, crowded into Soldier Field Stadium for a mass that included 12 cardinals, 57 archbishops, 257 bishops, 500 monsignors, thousands of priests and nuns, and a choir of 62,000 Catholic schoolchildren. It was the largest gathering of American Catholics until 1993, and it made very clear that Catholics were ready to make the leap into wider American life. In effect, the American church had grown up.
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2: After an early morning flight, we finally arrived to the island of Masbate, which is actually the island on which I was born. And I'm gonna get back to the roots for a homecoming as we continue to savor our faith.

The island of Masbate is in the Visayas region, and it is here that my faith was formed. Not necessarily in this church, but it's certainly connected to my origins because we are here at the cathedral, the mother church for the Diocese of Masbate. When I travel around the world and I see the different churches and how they are established, it's always more surprising to me to see how a small island in the midst of the 7,000 plus islands of the Philippines received the good news. And here in Masbate, this structure originally started in 1578. The current church that we have now was established in 1954. And this whole area only became a diocese officially in 1968. When you enter into the church, what you find is a little unique for perhaps Western Catholics because of the open air structure. And so it's always open to the elements because it's always so warm. But that means that the rains can also come in and affect the materials. And even though this is not a wealthy church or a wealthy diocese by any means, it's quite remote, they really take great care in bringing out a lot of meaning and symbol to their architectural style as well as their liturgical design. What you find striking really is the gold and silver plated apse in the sanctuary itself. And then when you look up, you see the Holy Spirit, God the Father, and of course Christ on the greatest pulpit of all, the cross. On either side, you have, in a sense, the patrons of this area, which is the Blessed Mother, the Immaculate Conception, and this cathedral is named after Saint Anthony of Padua. On the side chapels, you will have the statue dedicated to Saint Joseph, and then you'll have the tabernacle above which is Jesus as the King of the Universe seated on his throne. Because this is a cathedral, it comes from the Greek word cathedra, which means chair. And so we have right at the very center of the sanctuary, the bishop's chair from which he presides, not just for liturgies, but for the entire diocese, basically this whole island. And since there are not many churches, they have some principal churches inside chapels, the parish priest will have to go from church to chapel, just so that he can service and provide the sacraments for all of the various barrios and villages. But because one of them is a principal church,

0: called Saint Vincent Ferrer. They have basically the emblem to show that it is one of the principal churches of this diocese. And that's significant for me because that's where I was baptized. Also quite interesting and beautiful is the fact that there's balcony seating, because believe it or not, the churches are filled to the brim, even on the top floor, and even spilling outside, you will see the faithful coming for Sunday liturgies, a real testament that even though they may be poor of the world's possessions, they are abundantly rich with what matters most. And so one of the more striking things for me are these tableaus, which at first glance, you might think are the Stations of the Cross, but they're not. They're actually a combination of the meditation of the sorrowful mysteries with the Stations of the Cross, as well as biblical scenes of the crucifixion. So for example, you will have the scourging at the pillar, and then you'll have the meditation of the agony in the garden, the condemnation of Jesus to death, and you'll also see another image of Jesus forgiving the good thief, as well as John and Mary being given to each other by Jesus at the foot of the cross. And so when you come into a cathedral like this, you're filled with a sense of awe that they have so little, but so much is given to the church. But then you also see, in a sense, the joy from the simplicity. And so in a place like this, while you're not going to be captivated by the tremendous works of art, you are going to be inspired by the work of art that God created in the faith of the people of this diocese.
1: The people here, we are not rich, but because of this, they are inclined to go to the church, really to pray, and of course, to ask for their daily needs for God. And because of that, they have more time for the Lord.
0: What a blessing, a real homecoming. And I had a chance even to meet some of my brother priests, including hearing from the rector. And then I even interrupted their breakfast and had a chance to meet one of the young priests who was recently ordained, and I got his first blessing. So it really is a gift, and that's what homecomings are all about. But having interrupted their breakfast, I think it's about time for ours. Different countries have obviously different traditions in celebrating breakfast, but in the Philippines, it's actually a bigger meal, even served with rice. And so we found a beautiful spot called Cherish, and it overlooks the Masbate Bay. And so it's gonna be a great place for us to take in the sights, as well as some of their traditional Philippine foods. Now, before the food comes out, this is a little bit of a breakfast appetizer. You know how everyone is into smoothies? Well, they make themselves a shake here, and they use fresh mangoes. It's not only deliciously sweet, because mango is actually one of the sweetest fruits in the world, super high in fiber, but it's just so, so tasty. You can tell it's fresh, and they kind of sweeten it up with also a little bit of condensed milk. Really, really good and refreshing. Since it's gonna be a hot day, it's a great way to start. So for the Filipinos, if this looks like a lot of food for breakfast, it's needed because they need the energy to be able to work out on the farms or on the boats as they're fishing. We've got beef, we've got pork, and then because we're island people, they definitely love Spam. And so this is kind of like the Hawaiian musubi, where they'll take rice, Spam, and wrap it in seaweed called nori. The sea is the rice part because it's like a sinigang, where they put the little garlic chips on top that are fried. And the lug is shortened for itlug, which is egg. And we ask God's blessing in the name of the Father, Son, and Holy Spirit. Amen. So I'm gonna start off with a little bit of the pork, which is just basically a little grilled, and it's probably gonna be a center cut piece. Very nice. What I love about it is that they marinate it with a little bit of soy sauce, as well as some brown sugar. So it makes it nice and sweet. Really tasty. Now we're gonna give a shot for the beef here. And this beef is really tasty. It's just pan fried And it's basically the sirloin cut into thin pieces. Similar marination, salt, pepper, probably a hint of garlic, definitely some soy and brown sugar. And with the rice, it is definitely a great meal. So I grew up eating canned meats because it was inexpensive and it was also preserved meats. And so carne norte, which is a type of a corned beef, and then the hash, as well as some Spam. So it's a really nice balance. You have a little creaminess that comes from the rice, and then obviously the saltiness of the beef. And then when you hit it with that kind of like egg yolk, it adds just kind of another level of flavor and creaminess. Really, really good. Satisfying, filling, a great way to start the day. Now we're gonna be heading out to St. Vincent Ferrer Church, which is actually the church where I was baptized in a small little village called Katangan. And it's going to be a great homecoming for me because that's where I was formed in my faith from the very start, being that baptism is the first sacrament of initiation. If you're Catholic, you can go into any Catholic church and truly feel at home. But this place, St. Vincent Ferrer in Katangan, Masbate, truly feels like a homecoming because my mom grew up just in this house on the corner, and this is where I grew up for the first year and a half of my life before we emigrated to America. Now we all live in America as a family, but we come back regularly to visit our relatives and also to just get reconnected to where our faith started, here at St. Vincent Ferrer Parish Church. Being in the tropical climate, you'll have open air churches, and this is very open just to let some breeze in. And obviously all of the materials for building are subject to the elements. But yet, despite the poverty and all of the challenges that the people here have, they dedicate a lot of beauty to celebrate their sacred liturgy. And so you'll see how the altar area is very ornate, in fact, very Baroque in a sense. And you'll have the statues representing our Blessed Mother and Saint Joseph. And then of course the crucifix with the tabernacle in the center. The altar area is gilded because it's obviously the principal focus for us during our liturgy. On either side of the sanctuary, you have the two patrons, San Pedro Calongsud, as well as San Lorenzo Ruiz, in the stained glass windows. While they are not remarkable in its artistry, it is very evident of the people's faith because it allows a lot of light to shine through and illuminated by the faith of Jesus and his holy ones. And then when you look at the ceiling themselves, they've done a great job in, although being simple, making it an opportunity for catechism with images of the Lord as well as the saints and the gospel writers. And because this is one of the major churches in this diocese, it's always filled with people. And so even in a Sunday Mass, they have to put out chairs outside and in the plaza. And now even here in a recently renovated grotto where people can participate in the liturgy. And obviously here in the grotto, they pay close attention to the Immaculate Conception because she is a patroness of the Philippines. So when you come to a church like this, we may not be inspired by the artistry and the magnificent architecture, but we are certainly going to be inspired by the faithful people here in Katangan, my hometown. We just finished celebrating a weekday liturgy, and they had all of these servers and the beautiful choir. And so it's really a homecoming because, in a sense, whenever we celebrate with the Eucharist and the Universal Church, all of God's family comes together. Say hi, everybody, to the EWTN world. Hi. They're so cute.

Most of the places that we go to are already developed shrines. And this place is very special to me because it is organically becoming a shrine. This is at

one of the highest points in Katangan and overlooks all of the bay. In 1992, my dad put up this 40-foot cross that's had some miraculous kind of stories attributed to it. And then in 2018, my family started to put up all of these stations of the cross. It started to actually attract people from all over, and they started to come here on Good Fridays and do the processions of the cross. Now, many people will ask, why would you do something like this? Well, first, it was a centennial cross to commemorate the 100th anniversary of Katangan. And also, this was, to a degree, inspired by to different pilgrimage sites around the world, particularly Medjugorje, where I experienced a deeper conversion and even a sense of my own vocation. Pilgrimage sites happen because of faith, and faith is what believes in miracles. And so we believe that this miracle here is a result of faith. One of the villagers, they were praying for 10 years for a child when they started coming here and praying for life. But also sadly, and somewhat miraculously, my mom and dad received a phone call and they said that they found a baby that was abandoned at the foot of the cross. And the baby was still in its placenta. This is the baby that was found at the foot of the cross. This is little Maria Miracle, or Maria Aya. And the beautiful miracle is that at one point when the daughter of the property owner found her, they spent time at the hospital for 3 days. And while they were asleep, they were awakened to see a man dressed in a white figure. And as soon as they came to wake up more, the image vanished. It's a real sign that God does have a presence in our life and that miracles can happen. And the greatest miracle of all is this beautiful little thing, Maria Aya. Food is a gift, and the greatest gift of food that we receive is from the Holy Eucharist. And I firmly believe that if we receive the body, blood, soul, and divinity, we're supposed to become the hands and feet of Jesus, as St. Teresa of Avila said. And so as we've received so much in this experience here in Katangan, it's now our turn with the Plating Grace Foundation to offer some charity and food to some of those in need in a local village. So it's a beautiful gift to be able to say, Buon Appetit. So one of the local specialties is something called pusuk, and it is rice that is steamed and warmed, and it's held in coconut leaves. And so it's a really cool thing. They call it hanging rice. And of course, this rice is simply going to help expand the rest of this family fiesta. For our little family fiesta, we have ourselves some fried chicken, pork steak, and this is humba. And that's pork as well. And this is pancit. And you can't have a fiesta without one of the famous Philippine dishes called lechon. And we ask God's blessing in the name of the Father, Son, Holy Spirit, amen. Send your Holy Spirit upon this food which we are about to receive, and help us to recognize the gift of food that feeds the body, but most importantly, the gift of faith that feeds the soul. Okay, so it's time to eat. My dad is telling me that the way that they eat here is actually with a plate, and this is how they preserve without having to wash. They put banana leaves that have been rinsed because it's obviously biodegradable, or they will use the husk, and they would actually put food in here. And this is so cool. This is how they drink. So cheers and bon appetit and happy family fiesta feasting.

The tradition is to eat with your hands, Kamayan style, and so we're just gonna go for all of this. It's a lot of slow braised or sauteed in its juices, and so with this rice, we've already blessed the food. Kauna. Wow, so good. And one of the most traditional dishes is the pancit, because the long noodles means long life.

Oh, honestly, one of my favorites, as well as fried chicken. You know, these kind of meals, super rustic, but very flavorful. And while it's messy, we know that life can sometimes be messy, but we have an opportunity to clean it up called confession so that we can be joined to the heavenly banquet with this awesome family. All of these festivities and delicious foods giving me some inspiration to cook something to help me remember the visit to my hometown. Nothing speaks of homecoming as a meal for me more than pancit, which is that really thin noodle. And as a homecoming dish, we always celebrated with long stranded noodles because, at least for the Philippines, the long noodles represented long life and long blessing. And that's what we're gonna do, is we're gonna make a version of pancit using aromatic, some chicken, some lapjong called Chinese sausage, and then the famous cornstarch noodles. It does take a little bit of prep, so we're just gonna break down our aromatics from the celery to the carrots to the onions to the cabbage, and then it all just gets sauteed together. So let's get started. For the protein, we're just gonna use a half a chicken, cutting it into thin strips, as well as one or two of these lapjongs, which is a sweet Chinese sausage. Now, before we start sauteing it all together, it's good to take about 15 to 20 minutes and put these cornstarch noodles, or bihon noodles as they're called, in some hot water, and then drain that out once it turns nice and soft. So you'll see it's a type of a vermicelli noodle that makes pancit so uniquely comforting and delicious. So once you've got all of your ingredients, including the cornstarch noodles, drained, it's time to saute the meat and the vegetables all together. Once the chicken is about 3/4 cooked, I'm gonna add the Chinese sausage next. Now that we've rendered some of the fat of the Chinese sausage, they're gonna start to even crisp up a little bit, which is so delicious texturally, but now we're gonna add all of the aromatics. Now we're gonna add about a cup of cabbage shredded. To give this a nice savory quality, we're gonna combine all together some liquids. About 3/4 cup of chicken broth, as well as about 2 tablespoons of oyster sauce and about 2 to 3 teaspoons of soy sauce. The vegetables are all soft. There's a beautiful kind of earthy smell that's coming out of it. I'm gonna pour half of the sauce onto this to flavor all the ingredients, adding the noodles, and then pouring the rest on top of the noodles to mix it all together. What I love about this dish is that it goes a long way, and you can actually put in as much as or as little as you want. You can actually add some seafood to it if you want to as well, because pancit is just as variety of a recipe or a dish as, say, like a pasta dish. And we can proudly say, though, that there are some classic flavors to this dish, and it's all about freshness of the ingredients. So we've got a lot of vegetables in here, a little bit of meat. This is a meal in and of itself. Now just time for plating. So we're gonna garnish it with a little bit of celery leaves, actually, just right on top, and then adding to it so that people can add, if they want, a little slice of calamansi, which actually creates a beautiful kind of sweet tanginess to this dish at the end for plating. So here you have it, my version of a little bihon pancit, Masbate homecoming style. Now let's give this a blessing on the food we're about to receive, and also blessings on all of those who want to experience a homecoming. Through Christ our Lord, amen. Now let's give it a taste test. Here we go.

Wow. I love the flavors. The sweet sausage and that little tang at the end with the citrus, all of the fresh vegetables, makes this a complete meal. Simple food, so it's great for when people come and visit.

Oh, all that has happened that has brought me to where I am now. But I'm so grateful that my mom and dad have always reminded me of where I came from. Not just this simple, humble island in the Philippines, but I came from their love for each other, and their love for each other came from the love of God, a love that helps us to keep savoring our faith. If you would like more information on this recipe or our other recipes, visit EWTN.com/savoringourfaith. 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
1: What does it mean to encounter Jesus, to answer the call to holiness? 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

I'm Camille Pauly, and today on Faith Matters, let's talk about the claim that abortion is necessary for women to find happiness. Polls consistently reveal that up to 60% of women believe that abortion should be illegal in all or most circumstances. So if the happiness claim is true, are millions of pro-life women jeopardizing their own dreams for fulfillment? Well, it all depends on what you mean by happiness. Most women understand that real happiness doesn't come from sacrificing another human being to achieve our material and ego goals. It comes from sacrificing ourselves for other human beings in order to bring about love. That's who women are. It's what defines us. When women choose abortion against their generous maternal instincts, it leads to severe unhappiness. Clinical depression, drug and alcohol abuse, and rates of psychiatric treatment and suicide are all significantly higher in women who have had abortions. 60% of them say that part of them died in the abortion. So the claim that abortion is necessary for happiness is very

0: deceptive. Giving up personal goals to take care of someone who is vulnerable makes us feel noble and good. But rejecting, neglecting, or abandoning someone who's vulnerable in order to pursue personal goals makes us feel guilty and ashamed. This is because human beings are made for love, and our hearts know when we have betrayed our deepest meaning and purpose.
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0: The rosary is the most beautiful and rich in graces of all prayers, Pope St. Pius X. When you say your rosary, the angels rejoice, Our Lady, to Blessed Alan de la Roche. The rosary is the weapon for these times, St. Padre Pio. Through Mary, streams of grace flowed down upon us, St. Faustina.
1: God sent his Son, born of a woman, to redeem us all.

0: In the name of the Father, and the Son, and the Holy Spirit, amen. I believe in God, the Father Almighty, creator of heaven and earth, and in Jesus Christ, his only Son, our Lord, who was conceived by the Holy Spirit, born of the Virgin Mary, suffered under Pontius Pilate, was crucified, died, and was buried. He descended into hell. The third day he rose again from the dead. He ascended into heaven and sits at the right hand of God the Father Almighty, from whence he shall come to judge the living and the dead. Our Father, who art in heaven, hallowed be thy name. Thy kingdom come, thy will be done on earth as it is in heaven. Full of grace, the Lord is with thee. Blessed art thou amongst women, and blessed is the fruit of thy womb, Jesus.
1: Holy Mary, Mother of God, pray for us sinners, now and at the hour of our death. Amen.
0: Hail Mary, full of grace, the Lord is with thee. Blessed art thou amongst women, and blessed is the fruit of thy womb, Jesus.

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0: Glory be to the Father, and to the Son, and to the Holy Spirit.
1: As it was in the beginning, is now, and ever shall be, world without end. Amen.
2: The first joyful mystery, the Annunciation.
0: Our Father, who art in heaven, hallowed be thy name. Thy kingdom come, thy will be done on earth as it is in heaven. Hail Mary, full of grace, the Lord is with thee. Blessed art thou amongst women, and blessed is the fruit of thy womb, Jesus.
1: Holy Mary, Mother of God, pray for us sinners now and at the hour of our death. Amen.
0: Hail Mary, full of grace, the Lord is with thee. Blessed art thou amongst women, and blessed is the fruit of thy womb, Jesus. Full of grace, the Lord is with thee. Blessed art thou amongst women, and blessed is the fruit of thy womb, Jesus.
1: Holy Mary, Mother of God, pray for us sinners now and at the hour of our death. Amen.
0: Hail Mary, full of grace, the Lord is with thee. Blessed art thou amongst women, and blessed is the fruit of thy womb, Jesus.
1: Holy Mary,
0: full of grace, the Lord is with thee. Blessed art thou amongst women, and blessed is the fruit of thy womb, Jesus.
1: Holy Mary, Mother of God, pray for us sinners now and at the hour of our death. Amen.
0: Hail Mary, full of grace, the Lord is with thee. Blessed art thou amongst women, and blessed is the fruit of thy womb, Jesus. Full of grace, the Lord is with thee. Blessed art thou amongst women, and blessed is the fruit of thy womb, Jesus.
1: Holy Mary, Mother of God, pray for us sinners now and at the hour of our death. Amen.
0: Hail Mary, full of grace, the Lord is with thee. Blessed art thou amongst women, and blessed is the fruit of thy womb, Jesus. Full of grace, the Lord is with thee. Blessed art thou among women, and blessed is the fruit of thy womb, Jesus.
1: Holy Mary, Mother of God, pray for us sinners now and at the hour of our death. Amen.
0: Hail Mary, full of grace, the Lord is with thee. Blessed art thou amongst women, and blessed is the fruit of thy womb, Jesus.

0: O my Jesus.
1: Forgive us our sins, save us from the fires of hell, lead all souls to heaven, especially those who most need of thy mercy.
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0: The Visitation.
1: Our Father, who art in heaven, hallowed be thy name. Thy kingdom come, thy will be done on earth as it is in heaven. Hail Mary, full of grace, the Lord is with thee. Blessed art thou amongst women, and blessed is the fruit of thy womb, Jesus.
2: Holy Mary, Mother of God, pray for us sinners, now and at the hour of our death. Amen.
1: Hail Mary, full of grace, the Lord is with thee. Blessed art thou amongst women, and blessed is the fruit of thy womb, Jesus. Hail Mary, full of grace, the Lord is with thee. Blessed art thou amongst women, and blessed is the fruit of thy womb, Jesus. Hail Mary, full of grace, the Lord is with thee. Blessed art thou amongst women, and blessed is the fruit of thy womb, Jesus. Hail Mary, full of grace, the Lord is with thee. Blessed art thou amongst women, and blessed is the fruit of thy womb, Jesus.
2: Holy Mary, Mother of God, pray for us sinners, now and at the hour of our death. Amen.
1: Hail Mary, full of grace, the Lord is with thee. Blessed art thou amongst women, and blessed is the fruit of thy womb, Jesus. Hail Mary, full of grace, the Lord is with thee. Blessed art thou amongst women, and blessed is the fruit of thy womb, Jesus.
2: Holy Mary, Mother of God, pray for us sinners, now and at the hour of our death.
1: Hail Mary, full of grace, the Lord is with thee. Blessed art thou among women, and blessed is the fruit of thy womb, Jesus. Full of grace, the Lord is with thee. Blessed art thou among women, and blessed is the fruit of thy womb, Jesus.
2: Holy Mary, Mother of God, pray for us sinners, now and at the hour of our death. Amen.
1: Hail Mary, full of grace, the Lord is with thee. Blessed art thou among women, and blessed is the fruit of thy womb, Jesus.
3: Glory be to the Father, and to the Son, and to the Holy Spirit.

0: O my Jesus,
1: forgive us our sins, save us from the fires of hell, and lead all souls to heaven, especially those who most need thy mercy.
2: The third joyful mystery, the Nativity.
0: Our Father, who art in heaven, hallowed be thy name. Thy kingdom come, thy will be done on earth as it is in heaven.
1: Give us this day our daily bread, and forgive us our trespasses, as we forgive those who trespass against us. And lead us not into temptation, but deliver us from
0: the evil. Hail Mary, full of grace, the Lord is with thee. Blessed art thou amongst women, and blessed is the fruit of thy womb, Jesus.

0: Hail Mary, full of grace, the Lord is with thee. Blessed art thou among women, and blessed is the fruit of thy womb, Jesus. Hail Mary, full of grace, the Lord is with thee. Blessed art thou among women, and blessed is the fruit of thy womb, Jesus. Full of grace, the Lord is with thee. Blessed art thou among women, and blessed is the fruit of thy womb, Jesus.
1: Holy Mary, Mother of God, pray for us sinners, now and at the hour of our death.
0: Amen. Hail Mary, full of grace, the Lord is with thee. Blessed art thou among women, and blessed is the fruit of thy womb, Jesus. Full of grace, the Lord is with thee. Blessed art thou among women, and blessed is the fruit of thy womb, Jesus.
1: Holy Mary, Mother of God, pray for us sinners, now and at the hour of our death. Amen.
0: Hail Mary, full of grace, the Lord is with thee. Blessed art thou among women, and blessed is the fruit of thy womb, Jesus. Full of grace, the Lord is with thee. Blessed art thou among women, and blessed is the fruit of thy womb, Jesus.
1: Holy Mary, Mother of God, pray for us sinners, now and at the hour of our death. Amen.
0: Hail Mary, full of grace, the Lord is with thee. Blessed art thou among women, and blessed is the fruit of thy womb, Jesus. Full of grace, the Lord is with thee. Blessed art thou among women, and blessed is the fruit of thy womb, Jesus.
1: Holy Mary, Mother of God, pray for us sinners, now and at the hour of our death.
0: Glory be to the Father, and to the Son, and to the Holy Spirit. O my Jesus,
2: forgive us our sins, save us from the fires of hell, and lead all souls to heaven, especially those who most need of thy mercy.
3: The fourth joyful mystery, the Presentation.
0: Our Father, who art in heaven, hallowed be thy name. Thy kingdom come, thy will be done on earth as it is in heaven.
4: Give us this day our daily bread, and forgive us our trespasses, as we forgive those who trespass against us. And lead us not into temptation, but deliver us from evil. Amen.
0: Hail Mary, full of grace, the Lord is with thee. Blessed art thou amongst women, and blessed is the fruit of thy womb, Jesus.
1: Holy Mary, Mother of God, pray for us sinners, now and at the hour of our death. Amen.
0: Hail Mary, full of grace, the Lord is with thee. Blessed art thou among women, and blessed is the fruit of thy womb, Jesus. Full of grace, the Lord is with thee. Blessed art thou among women, and blessed is the fruit of thy womb, Jesus.
1: Holy Mary, Mother of God, pray for us sinners, now and at the hour of our death. Amen.
0: Hail Mary, full of grace,

0: The Lord is with thee. Blessed art thou among women, and blessed is the fruit of thy womb, Jesus. Hail Mary, full of grace, the Lord is with thee. Blessed art thou amongst women, and blessed is the fruit of thy womb, Jesus.
1: Holy Mary, Mother of God, pray for us sinners, now and at the hour of death. Amen.
0: Hail Mary, full of grace, the Lord is with thee. Blessed art thou among women, and blessed is the fruit of thy womb, Jesus. Hail Mary, full of grace, the Lord is with thee. Blessed art thou among women, and blessed is the fruit of thy womb, Jesus.
1: Holy Mary, Mother of God, pray for us sinners, now and at
0: the hour of death. Hail Mary, full of grace, the Lord is with thee. Blessed art thou among women, and blessed is the fruit of thy womb, Jesus. Hail Mary, full of grace, the Lord is with thee. Blessed art thou among women, and blessed is the fruit of thy womb, Jesus.
1: Holy Mary, Mother of God, pray for us sinners, now and at the hour of death. Amen.
0: Hail Mary, full of grace, the Lord is with thee. Blessed art thou among women, and blessed is the fruit of thy womb, Jesus.

0: Oh, my Jesus.
1: Forgive us our sins, save us from the fires of hell, and lead all souls to heaven, especially those who most need thy mercy.
2: The fifth joyful mystery, the finding of Jesus in the temple.
0: Our Father, who art in heaven, hallowed be thy name. Thy kingdom come, thy will be done on earth as it is in heaven. Full of grace, the Lord is with thee. Blessed art thou among women, and blessed is the fruit of thy womb, Jesus.
1: Holy Mary, Mother of God, pray for us sinners, now and at the hour of death. Amen.
0: Hail Mary, full of grace, the Lord is with thee. Blessed art thou among women, and blessed is the fruit of thy womb, Jesus. Full of grace, the Lord is with thee. Blessed art thou among women, and blessed is the fruit of thy womb, Jesus.
1: Holy Mary, Mother of God, pray for us sinners, now and at the hour of death. Amen.
0: Hail Mary, full of grace, the Lord is with thee. Blessed art thou among women, and blessed is the fruit of thy womb, Jesus. Hail Mary, full of grace, the Lord is with thee. Blessed art thou amongst women, and blessed is the fruit of thy womb, Jesus.

0: Mary, full of grace, the Lord is with thee. Blessed art thou among women, and blessed is the fruit of thy womb, Jesus. Hail Mary, full of grace, the Lord is with thee. Blessed art thou among women, and blessed is the fruit of thy womb, Jesus.
1: Holy Mary, Mother of God, pray for us sinners, now and at the hour of our death. Amen.
0: Hail Mary, full of grace, the Lord is with thee. Blessed art thou among women, and blessed is the fruit of thy womb, Jesus. Hail Mary, full of grace, the Lord is with thee. Blessed art thou among women, and blessed is the fruit of thy womb, Jesus.
1: Holy Mary, Mother of God, pray for us sinners, now and at the hour of our death.
0: Amen. Hail Mary, full of grace, the Lord is with thee. Blessed art thou among women, and blessed is the fruit of thy womb, Jesus.
2: Glory be to the Father, and to the Son, and to the Holy Spirit.
1: As it was in the beginning, is now, and ever shall be, world without end. Amen.
2: O my Jesus,
1: forgive us our sins, save us from the fires of hell, and lead all souls to heaven, especially those who most need of thy mercy.
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0: remain always with us.
1: And may the souls of the faithful departed, for the mercy of God, rest in peace.
0: In the name of the Father, and the Son, and the Holy Spirit.

0: Sunday on EWTN Pro-Life Weekly. A closer look at an undercover report that says a 13-year-old girl can obtain dangerous abortion drugs without seeing a doctor. Plus, Pope Leo issues a message of encouragement and love to grandparents and the elderly, Sunday at 10:30 a.m.
1: What does it mean to know Jesus? It means to live with Jesus in your heart, to the point where it affects you the way you think and the way you act. If it doesn't do that, then you know a lot about him, but you don't know him. He wants it to come from the depths of your heart.
2: Hello, I'm Father Joseph Mary. Back in the late 1980s, we were not yet televising the Mass or any live devotions. Mother Angelica sensed the need for the viewers, especially those who lived alone, to have others to pray with, and so began televising live holy hours with prayers and talking about the Lord. I pray this program, packed with spiritual gems, will help you to live with Jesus in your heart.
1: We're going to look at something very important in our lives. Who is Sovereign Lord? Who is your king? So, well, we don't have kings anymore, but you have leaders. But we still have a king who is King of Kings. Is Jesus, is the Father, the Son, and the Spirit, the one God, sovereign in your life? Is he your leader and your king? If you're a Christian, this is what you should say. Yes, he is my leader. He is my king. He is my savior. He is my Lord. And that is so important, because the great sin of today is, I will not serve. I call it the Luciferian sin, because it was the first sin ever committed, that is, by the angels, was, I will not serve. If the Son of God is to be human, incarnate, made man, I will not serve him. He will not be my king. That is exactly why Lucifer and all those angels fell. One-third of the angelic host fell. Now, a lot of people are telling you there's no such thing. There is no hell. There was no... Don't you pay any attention to them. They are liars. There is a hell. There is a purgatory. There is a heaven. There is a God. There is a head of the Catholic Church. And that head is the Holy Father. And that head is infallible. As a Catholic, and I am speaking to you as Catholics, and those of you that are not Catholic, I speak to you also as Lord. Who is your Lord? Who is your King? And how many times have you and I said, I will not serve, when I am disobedient, when I am rebellious? We have tremendous rebellion in the church today. I will not serve. I am as good as you are. I am as important as you are. So we have no authority figure. We do not recognize today any authority above our own. I am equal. That's the Luciferian sin. Lucifer said to God, I am equal. I shall ascend to the throne of God. And Michael came up, and Michael said, who is like unto God? In other words, God has every right to do as he pleases.

How many times have you and I rebelled against that? We don't pay any attention to the Holy Father. We don't pay any attention to anybody that has authority. Our parents, even the commandments are changed in one of the CCD books. You're going to be good to your parents. What does that mean? Obey is the key word. And obedience is being taken out of the very commandments the Lord God gave us. Now, I don't know about you, but I can tell you whose side I'm on. I'm with the Holy Father. I'm with the Magisterium. I don't care who knows it. I don't care who likes it. And I think you are going to have to make a choice too. I think that you and I ought to repent tonight. Repent with from the bottom of our hearts for being a rebellious people, a disobedient people. Well, maybe you haven't been rebellious. Maybe you've been faithful. But we belong in a world that is disobedient, and we are members of a world that is unfaithful. And when the chastisement comes, and it will, at some time, the Lord isn't going to just pick out a few. We're all going to suffer. We're all going to have to repent. We're all going to have to bend the knee to the Lord Jesus. We're all going to have to say, you were right, Lord, and I was wrong. If you have a hard time saying it now, are you sure you're going to be able to say it then? Lord God, I repent for all the times I have been disobedient to you, to your church, to the Holy Father, to the truth in your church. I ask pardon for the times I have been rebellious to my parents, my brothers, my sisters, my family, my co-workers, my neighbors, the times I have been rebellious against my nation and against the world. The time I have so insisted upon my own way and my own will that have clouded the minds of others and made them confused. Lord God, forgive us our sins. For we have drawn you down to the level of an equal, and we have forgotten there is only one God, divine and holy, and we are weak human beings whose pride is surpassed only by God's enemy. We ask pardon, Lord, for our pride, our rebellious pride. And I pray that those who are faithful remain faithful, no matter what, that those who know thee, love thee, and serve thee will continue on the way of truth and goodness. I ask this in the name of Jesus and through the wondrous intercession of Mary, our Holy Mother. Amen. We're going to look at St. John's Gospel, the 18th chapter, John 18:33. Pilate went back into the praetorium. This is when Jesus is beginning his passion, and called Jesus to him. And he said, are you the king of the Jews? And Jesus replied, do you ask this of your own accord, or have others spoken to you about me? Have you ever been asked that question? Is Jesus your king? And Pilate said, am I a Jew?

It is your own people and chief priests who have handed you over to me. What have you done? Well, Jesus replied, he never said what had he done. He answered his first question. Are you a king? Mine is not a kingdom of this world. If it were, my men would have fought to prevent my being surrendered to the Jews. But my kingdom is not of this kind. So Pilate said, oh, then you're a king. And Jesus said, it is you who say it. That's what Pilate said. So you are a king. He said, yes, I am a king. Jesus says, I am a king. One of the saddest things in the world today, that he is not considered a king. He is considered a man like every other man. But not even that. There are many holy men in this world. There are many holy priests and religious. But he is not even one of them. He is depicted as the most depraved kind of man in this world today. An equal. And you know, that's what people do with the Holy Father. You say, hey, you know, we're equals. See, once you take out authority from God in your life, then I can guarantee you're on the way out and on the way down. It may give you a feeling of power for a short time, but the humble Jesus alone is king, and I'd like to ask you and my own soul a question. If God is king in my life, if Jesus is king in my life, and he founded this church, then why am I disobedient to it? See, that's a very simple question. But if you say, I don't like what the church teaches, or I don't like what the church is saying, and I don't like what the Holy Father is saying, I am an equal, then I think you have a problem, a very severe problem of obedience. Jesus never said we were going to like everything the church teaches. In fact, he used one little parable. He said a man had two sons and went out. We asked both to go into the field, and one said yes, but he never went, and the other said no, but finally repented and went. I am asking all of us in this country today, let us stand before God in a humble attitude and know that God has the right to put someone over us, and that our faith must yield obedience. And when we're so cocky and so proud, and we keep saying, I'm as good as he is, I'm an equal with him, and I have my opinion, and my opinion is different than his opinion, and our country is different than any other country, and you get all this gibberish in the way. You see, the commandments and the church is for everybody, of every country. We may have different ways of putting him into practice, but the truth can never be changed. See, we don't understand kingship anymore. Most of all, we don't understand authority. You know what the sad thing is? Those who will not be obedient cannot command obedience. It follows. It follows. If you are disobedient to God and you are disobedient to the church, you have a great chance of your children and those who work for you

are equally disobedient. Why? Because your example is louder than your words. And what you're saying, there is no infallibility in the Holy Father. I am alone infallible. So you prove infallibility by your disobedience. God, then, Jesus, is not your sovereign Lord. And you know, I think the same thing is happening today as happened in this chapter. Let's go on and see if in your life, in our life, there isn't a smidgen of the same thing happening today. In society, in the church. It says here, Jesus answered, I am a king. I was born for this. I came into the world for this. To bear witness to the truth. When you are disobedient to the Holy Father, you are disobedient to truth. And Jesus says, I come to bear witness to the truth. And all who are on the side of truth, listen to my voice. Where is the voice of Christ today? In his vicar. The vicar of Christ is the voice of Jesus today. And all who are on the side of truth, listen to my voice. If you want to know what's happening in the church today, and you want to know what's happening in the world, in society, in your family, somebody is not listening to the voice of truth. And if you don't listen to the voice of truth, then you'll only listen to one other voice, and that's your own. He said, truth. What is that? You know what's so sad about that sentence? We don't know what truth is today anymore. Because everybody is singing a different tune. Everybody's singing a different song. Everybody's saying something different. The commandments are only the commandments in this church and this place, but they're very different in this church and that place. You see what happens when you don't cling to truth and you don't cling to the magisterium and the Holy Father is an equal? When there is no real authority that comes from God himself. That is the essence of the Catholic Church. That we have a teaching authority that comes from Jesus himself, from the Holy Spirit. And you can't have 1,088 Holy Spirits. There's only one. And so, this is what's happened. We don't know the truth. I'll bet you're asking yourself the same question tonight. What is truth? Who is going to tell me the truth? And when a church such as ours, or a nation such as ours, has been that to whom God has been so good, no longer lives by truth but by lies, and goes on and makes abortion a law, where those who want to prevent killing are put in jail and maltreated, then you see you live by lies. You don't live by truth anymore. We don't live by truth. We live by lies. And this is what's so bad, you see. Well, Pilate said, I find no cause in him. He was afraid. When you tonight go to bed, just see if you're asking yourself the same question. What is truth? But you don't need to worry. You have a source of truth. The vicar of Christ is still the source of truth. The magisterium
the bishops in union with the bishops.

Bishop of Rome, is our source of truth. There's no two ways about it. There are no two ways about it. Don't be confused by anyone who doesn't know truth from error. Don't be confused. You can always get what the Holy Father is saying. You can always get the truth. Do not pay attention to those who have lying lips and tongue, because they lead you astray. When Pilate went to Jesus, went to the people, he said, "I find no case against him." He said, "I'm willing to release to you a prisoner. You want me to release this king of the Jews?" You know what they said, don't you? "No, release to us Barabbas, a liar and a thief." When we celebrate the feasts of Christ the King, we need to ask ourselves that final question. Have I chosen Jesus as my King and the Church as his voice in this age? Or have I chosen Barabbas? Do I have itching ears that goes from confessor to confessor to confessor so I find one who agrees with me? Who goes from place to place until I find a truth fitted to my permissiveness and promiscuity? Do I want people to say yes to everything I want so that I have no more guilt and I kill my conscience? What do I seek and where am I going? If you and I, as Catholics, are asking the question of Pilate, where and what is truth? Can we answer the question of Pilate when he said, "Are you a king? Is Jesus king of your life?" If he is, then you will have peace and joy. Obedience will bring you freedom. Obedience to the Holy Father, to the Magisterium, will bring you holiness of life. Obedience to the gospel will bring you the peace and love that surpasses our understanding. But remember, no matter how bad things get, no matter how confused the issues are, you need not be confused. There is still in this world a source of truth and a source of light. Never get out of that light. Never move to the right or to the left. Go straight forward. Do not become discouraged. Do not become disheartened. There is a God. There is a Savior. He opens up his arms and his sacred heart to you. He is your sovereign Lord. He is merciful and just and holy, and he waits with open arms for you to come and say, "I repent of my rebellion and my disobedience. I ask, Lord, from the bottom of my heart, that you give me light. Give light to your church so that we may see our errors and we may see our wrong ways and we may be led to thee in humble obedience, the kind of obedience that is pleasing to you. For you have said, Lord Jesus, I have come not to do my own will, but the will of him who sent me. My food is to do that with

This is my prayer for you, for my poor soul, that together we may build and renew the church.

0: of doctrine's going to come along, from New Age to all the crazy things going on, other crazy things that are going to touch your ears and make you doubtful and confused. And believe me, by saying this rosary every day, you're not going to be doubtful and you're not going to be confused, because the Lord Jesus is in His church, and He promised us. He promised us that the church would be with us until Gabriel blows his horn. Be at peace. Give it all to Jesus. Tell Jesus that you put all your burdens onto Him. They're His burdens too. Take my yoke upon you and learn from me. If we humbly accept whatever it is, and then say, Lord, this is your burden and mine. Help me carry it. Help me to be holy. Help me to grow in holiness every day. Let this cross be a source of growth, a kind of springboard to push me way up there and make me more and more like you, Lord Jesus. And I want you to be sovereign Lord in my life. I want you, Lord Jesus, to be King of my life. I want to adhere, and I profess before God and man, I believe that Jesus is sovereign Lord, Lord Messiah, and Lord King, and that Pope John Paul II is His vicar on earth. To that man, we owe our love, our obedience, and our prayers. Good evening.
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2: In recent decades, millions of people have drifted away from Jesus and their Catholic faith. Sadly, many may never find their way back. I'm Tom Peterson, and I believe that God has called me to use my background in media to be a catalyst in the new evangelization. Our organization produces inspiring and creative evangelization messages that have helped lead hundreds of thousands of inactive Catholics, converts, agnostics, and atheists home to Jesus and His Holy Church. Join us as we travel across North America to bring you stories of heartbreak, redemption, and transformation as the Holy Spirit leads His people home. God has an extraordinary plan for each of our lives. He wants us to spend eternity in heaven with Him and bring as many people with us as possible. This is Catholics Come Home. Now, I welcome you to my home to hear their amazing stories. Welcome to Catholics Come Home. In this episode, we'll meet a man who was raised in an evangelical home in Philadelphia. He began using his talents in cinema and storytelling to produce films and content for some of the largest non-denominational churches in America. Due to a broken relationship, our guest suffered a crisis of faith and began seeing the shallowness of Protestant megachurches. Married during COVID, our guest and his bride honeymooned in Rome. And while there, he had a profound revelation from the Holy Spirit while in the Sistine Chapel that eventually led him home to the Catholic Church. Like everyone else in this series, today's guest came home to the Catholic Church by responding to a call of the Holy Spirit. I'd like you to meet Jack DeSalvatore. Jack, welcome to Catholics Come Home and welcome to our show.
3: Thank you, Tom. It's wonderful to see you and meet you.
2: Great for you to be here. We love your testimony and story, but let's start at the beginning. Tell us about your childhood, where you grew up, and what your parents were like, and what faith you were raised in.
3: I was born in Philly.
2: Oh, I like Philadelphia. And were your parents, what faith background were they?
3: I was raised evangelical. Uh-huh. So we went to church all day, it felt like. We would go to church at 8 o'clock in the morning and come home at noon, have Sunday dinner, because I'm Italian, at 1, and then get back in the car, drive an hour, and go back to church.
2: Good for them.
3: For the Sunday night service.
2: So you're raised in a holy home.
3: Yes.
2: Faith was a key part of your childhood growing up.
3: Yeah, big part.
2: That's fantastic. What traditions and things do you remember as a child about praying, about God, your relationship with Him, that your parents instilled in you?
3: I had a strong connection with God from an early age. Like, I think one of the first books I read was the Bible. So
2: that's great.
3: When I was 4 or 5, before I even went to kindergarten, the stories of the Bible just came alive to me. And I think that's what I connected with first.
2: Good.
3: So like the Old Testament stories of David and Joshua.
2: They were like heroes to you.
3: They were like heroes to me.
2: Yeah.
3: And in fact, I think I had the action figures that my parents bought when I was
2: a kid. Smart.
3: So for me, faith was a big part of my identity from an early age. But the flip side to that was I went to a Christian private school church. I was probably bullied all the time, like from first grade on.
2: I'm sorry.
3: And no, but it's part of—
2: How did it affect you though?
3: It made faith not as safe as I would have liked it to have been. And it kind of created a seed that kind of would develop over time of doubt. Where when I was raised, not to oversimplify what my parents taught me, but it was kind of like this idea that Christians are good guys and everybody else is bad.
2: But yet at this Christian school, you were bullied.
3: And church, I was being bullied. So it made me kind of like, something's off.
2: Yeah.
3: And it kind of like hit like a breaking point when I was in sixth grade, was in a Bible class, and this girl brought a Bible translation that wasn't acceptable. And the teacher was like, you can't bring that Bible. And up until this point, I was kind of, I want to say I was a quiet kid because I was mouthy, but I wouldn't like stand up. But there's just something wrong with that. So I kind of told the teacher, I'm like, what's wrong with it? And he's like, we don't believe in that translation. And it was just a normal translation.
2: Right. But he didn't explain it well enough to you for you to understand. So you got more confused.
3: And then I started challenging him and I started quoting Bible verses at him. and he didn't like that. Yeah. And it ended up coming to a head, and I'll never forget this. I was 12 years old. He was like, "You're like Thomas Jefferson. Why don't you just cut your Bible up and just read the Bible that you want?" I was 12.
2: Wow.
3: And at that point, that's when my faith kind of was like, I don't know if anything makes sense anymore. And as I got older and went through high school, then it really started to split. And I just started to see the hypocrisy in my evangelical background.
2: Yeah.
3: And for me, that kind of made me go, what's up with this?
2: Next, you'll hear what helped Jack convert to the Catholic faith.
3: And I'm in the Sistine Chapel, and I just feel something that I cannot quantify. But all I know deep in my heart is I do not want to leave this room.
4: All my life, I was searching for something that seemed to be just one step away. Perfect soulmate, the ideal job, that big adventure. And just when I thought I found what I was missing, I realized that I was never really fulfilled. Then I discovered what I was searching for was really faith in God and belonging to a church. You can find what you've been searching for too. Come and see at CatholicsComeHome.com.
5: I'd like to present a view of Christian evangelization you might not have heard before. See, if you want to effectively evangelize other people, perhaps you should start thinking of yourself as a mirror. Yes, that's right, a mirror. Those who don't know God, those who have not yet learned of Him and His love, need some kind of introduction, a sort of starting point. That's where the mirror comes in. You and I can become the very best evangelizers by simply being accurate reflections of God. The same Spirit that touched the apostles at Pentecost can embolden us to share our faith with those around us. When people see how faithfully we live our Catholic faith, they will start to understand the God they cannot see by seeing His reflection in us, the people they can see. When others witness the amazing things that come from a life lived faithfully for God, they'll want some of that too. Maybe St. Francis said it best. Preach the gospel at all times, and when necessary, use words.
2: Jack, despite your Christian background, going to Christian school, you saw some inconsistencies, you saw some hypocrisy, you started to doubt and had seeds of doubt, but yet your career took you into working for Protestant megachurches, didn't it?
3: It did, because I love God. And one of the things that even as a child that was on my heart was, I want to get people to understand God in a way that's understandable.
2: That's a good heart.
3: And I went to film school to learn how to do that.
2: Beautiful.
3: And I never thought that I would work for churches. I thought I'd make movies.
2: Yeah.
3: I thought that's where God was going to take me. I had a writing partner that I went to film school with, and we were going to make these Christian action movies. That's what we wanted to do. And it started with the movies. We got to make Book of Ruth, and that wasn't a great movie.
2: It gave you experience, though.
3: It gave me experience, and it gave me credibility.
2: Yeah.
3: And the door opened, and this was such a good night with God. I almost related to the disciples, where my career wasn't going where I wanted it to go. And one night I'm praying, and I'm like, God, you gave me all this talent. You gave me these gifts.
2: And a heart for you.
3: And a heart for you. Why am I not using them?
2: Yeah.
3: And I never forget, I was in my kitchen, and God's like, apply to one more job. Mm. So I put in church writing job. Didn't expect anything. And this church out of Oklahoma popped up.
2: Nice.
3: Looking for a church writer. So I applied, didn't think anything of it. Didn't think I would ever go to Oklahoma. And 3 days later, I get a call from this woman who became my boss. And she said, hey, your resume came through, we filled that job, but your resume is intriguing, do you mind having a conversation? So we talked, and I became a Christian screenwriter for a church.
2: Amazing.
3: Never in a million years would I have expected that that would be what God called me to do.
2: Did you like doing that?
3: Loved it. And it was something I never thought I would write for kids.
2: Yeah.
3: Never was in my plan. And when that opportunity came, I just studied everything I could, remembered every show I watched as a child. And I'm like, I want to do the show that wasn't there when I was a kid.
2: Yeah.
3: And we just innovated and started doing these amazing kid shows.
2: That's fantastic. So was your life and your career through Protestant megachurches just absolutely perfect and the end of the story?
3: No. I had gotten to a point where I felt success. Mm. Where everything I was writing was connecting in ways that I never, it was all God. and I got to do things differently, and any kind of idea I had, I was creating

0: shows. Like, I had full creative control.
1: Your dream come true.
0: Dream come true. And there's just something off.
1: Something missing, huh?
0: Massively missing. And when we would have these leadership meetings, we would sit down and we would talk about, we were going to teach the kids these things. And I remember one of the things that we would teach them would be baptism. And in the evangelical world, you enter the church with a hand raise. So they would say, who wants to be a Christian? Who wants to follow Jesus? You raise your hand.
1: Like an altar call.
0: Altar call. And so baptism is the next step. And I remember as one of the things I would always get into when I was trying to teach the kids was, what's the why behind what we're teaching them? It's great giving them Bible verses and little mission statements for them to remember, but what's the why?
1: That's important.
0: So I remember asking them, what's the why behind baptism? Like, I need to get, I can't wrap my head around it. And they're like, well, it's a public declaration of faith. Mm. It's letting people know that you're following Jesus. Yeah. And I'm like, how is that any different than a hand raise?
1: That's right. It's God's gift to us in baptism. It's the Holy Spirit coming into us to change our lives and renew us and save us from the sin.
0: Yes.
1: And we're saying yes to it, but it's his gift to us. it's the complete opposite.
0: It's the complete opposite. Yeah. And that's where I'm like, I don't want to write things that feel inauthentic.
1: Yeah.
0: And I just every time felt like I'm writing something that's not true.
1: So that little voice inside of you said, something's missing here. Mm-hmm. And how did other things start percolating where you said, there's a lot of hypocrisy, there's a lot of wrong teaching. I just don't feel comfortable in the Protestant megachurch world anymore.
0: Working in that environment, especially for, I was there for almost 15 years, you see a lot of how, like, this is the joke of, like, I see how the sausage is made.
1: Yeah.
0: You see it. You see the hypocrisy behind the scenes. God gave me the blessing of working for not just one, not just two, but three.
1: Wow. That's
0: and it was a lot. And each time God gave me a little bit, I got to see a little bit more behind the scenes.
1: Yeah.
0: And it just left me more confused.
1: Yes.
0: I was working for the church that created the Bible app. And I was going through like, not a dark night of the soul, but I was like starting to have the doubts. The seeds of doubts were coming in.
1: Not about your faith, but about where you were in church and career and everything
0: like, what
1: else.
0: Am I doing? And like, this is what I'm supposed to do. And a little bit of faith. I wasn't sure where God was, especially when you're in it so tightly.
1: Right.
0: And we worked for the Bible app and they wanted us to promote Bible verses. So they were like, on Instagram, get up there and put out your favorite Bible verse.
1: Yeah.
0: And I was like, no, I'm not doing that. That feels like propaganda. And I feel like it's all I've been doing.
1: You're selling people on instead of inviting them.
0: Yes. And it was that kind of vibe that I'm like, I don't want to be part of this anymore. But God had a different idea. And God's like, you're posting tonight. I was praying and God's like, you're going to post a verse. And I'm like, God, I don't know. And I just had this conversation during my devotions. And finally, I just was like, okay, I'm in. And I was like, I don't want to post something cliche. And if I find one in my devotions tonight, I'll post it. And I'll never forget, it was Jeremiah 29. And it was, even if I keep your word in, I can't. It burns like a fire in me. And I have to let it out. And I'm like, this is my life.
1: Yeah, he's calling you to be an evangelist.
0: And even if I'm not 100% bought in, it still bubbles. And I posted it, and this pretty redhead from Atlanta liked it, who I had never met. And I'm like, who's this person? I don't even know who, like, this follower. So I'm like, I'm gonna follow her back. And then we followed each other. And then God took me out of that job and moved me to Minneapolis. And then I have forgotten about that cute redhead from Atlanta and moved on to the next phases of my career.
1: And how did God use that story and that situation to bring you to Rome and to the Sistine Chapel where your life changed?
0: So what happened was I went through a really bad breakup and I gave a year to God. And I'm like, my career is everywhere I want it to be, my social life, and I want to be married. That's not where I want it to be. So I'm just going to fast. I'm not going to date.
1: Yeah.
0: And I'm just going to focus on what you have in front of me. And God, when you have the right person, I'll meet her. Didn't know it was that person.
1: I mean, the redhead.
0: The redhead.
1: That we had heard about when you were in a different relationship and you broke that off and now the redhead's coming back.
0: Yeah. And we had connected again on Instagram and we never stopped talking.
1: Nice.
0: So praying through it, I finally got my career to a place where I was able to leave my full-time job at one mega church and go under contract and be able to move to Atlanta, get married, and become a consultant, which is what I've wanted to do my whole life.
1: And you honeymooned in Rome.
0: We went to Rome for our honeymoon, and I thought I was just going to connect with my family that I've never seen because as an Italian.
1: Yeah, because you're Italian,
0: And the son of an immigrant. So I'm like, my father had never gone back. I'm going to go back. I'm going to see all these cousins.
1: And what happened there that changed your life completely?
0: We took a Vatican tour. And I'm a huge fan of history, and I just expected this is going to be cool. I'm going to see the Vatican. And we're going through, and

0: I'm looking at it. I'm like, wow, this is so opulent. And it's like, I don't understand all this. And then we get to the Sistine Chapel, and I'm in the Sistine Chapel, and I just feel something that I cannot quantify. But all I know deep in my heart is I do not want to leave this room.
1: You felt drawn. The Holy Spirit was touching your soul.
0: Yes. And I'm a visual storyteller. So looking at probably one of the greatest visual creations in existence, I'm feeling God in a way that I've never been able to connect with before.
1: The Holy Spirit used his method to communicate with you because he created you. He knew what would touch your heart.
0: Yeah. It was wild. It almost felt like the ceiling was coming at me.
2: Yeah.
0: And then we had to leave, and I'm like, what was this? I could not describe it to people. All I could say was it was beautiful.
2: Yeah.
0: But there was something that just would not end. And when I came back to America, and I'm starting to think I'm having a crisis of faith, because now I'm like, I don't know what I believe anymore.
1: So the seed was planted at the Sistine Chapel, but what was the catalyst that said, I need to become Catholic?
0: Working for the mega churches, they chase relevance. And in chasing relevance, you pander. And in pandering, you kind of lose a little bit of like your backbone. You don't stand up.
1: How was Catholicism different, and what drew you into Jesus's church?
0: I'll tell you, it was Roe versus Wade was overturned. And we went to a church, and I told my wife, I'm like, if they don't make a stand and say if they're for it or against it, if they just act like nothing happened, I don't know if I can do this anymore.
1: Yeah.
0: And they didn't.
1: Wow.
0: So we're sitting on the porch, and I look at my wife and I say, look, your parents converted, and I've been trying to convert your dad back. I want to see the church for the first time. I've never visited a Catholic church other than a funeral. I want to know what a mass is. I'm like, don't tell your parents and don't tell mine, because mine were very anti-Catholic.
1: Yeah.
0: Like my whole life, it was like this heathen denomination.
1: And what happened when you went to mass?
0: The cross came down during the procession, and the feeling I felt in the room came back, and I was able to
1: The
0: quantify
1: same one as the Sistine Chapel.
0: Yes. And I was able to quantify it for the first time. And what I was able to quantify it as was reverence. And my whole entire faith, and I've done faith walk, I have seen God do amazing things in my life and other people's lives. I never felt that reverence. And in that moment, as there was no homily yet, just the cross going down the aisle, I felt God become massive and my ego shrink for the first time. And that's when I knew, I'm like, this is real and something that I've never experienced before.
1: In our final segment, you'll hear what strengthens Jack's faith life today.
0: What do I do if I become a Catholic? Catholic, like, their central office is in Rome, so I won't be able to work for them. I'm not a priest. God will never open that door. And he did.
3: It is here where you'll find the best marriage counselor, greatest healer, wisest teacher, and closest friend.

0: Over the years, we begin to realize how quickly life goes by. For some of us, our journey will end without notice. And when our transition into eternity begins, there won't be a chance for any do-overs. No time to rewind our life. No chance to choose a different ending.
1: Stupid little brain of yours to do any...
0: For the movie of our life can be used to judge us. We will sorrowfully relive the bad times. And joyfully revisit the good. It is then we will fully realize how our unkind thoughts and selfish choices wounded others and led us away from God, our loving Father.
2: You people are lazy.
0: And each time we ignored God's voice,
3: I think she's pregnant by somebody else.
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1: After going to the Mass and feeling the Holy Spirit draw you like the Sistine Chapel feeling, you knew you had to become Catholic.
2: Yes. And so we went to RCIA, and I didn't know how to do it. So I just thought you'd just go in.
1: Yeah.
2: And then we entered at RCIA, and the RCIA director, who is a wonderful woman named Bernadette, was like, "I need your baptism certificate." And in my mind, I got baptized at 7 in a pool. So I called my parents up, "Can I have my baptism certificate?" And they were like, "Well, which one do you want?"
1: Oh.
2: And then I learned I was baptized Catholic. Never.
1: Unbelievable. Knew. They never told you were baptized Catholic
2: No.
1: as an infant.
2: And that to me made things start to make sense. And why I never felt completely connected to the Protestant church.
1: You were always Catholic, you just didn't know it.
2: I didn't know it. But the weirdest part was going through RCIA, the Eucharist was the final challenge for
1: Yeah.
2: me. And even in all my work experience, working for the churches, one of the things, if you could ask me, what is the thing that quantifies your faith? Angst. I always felt angst in church. And the pastor, if the Bible verses, because you know everything's about the Bible, because they're sola scriptura.
1: Right.
2: The Bible gets twisted. I'm like, I would check out. I would get upset. And there was always an angst when I would be in church. Going through the process, getting to the Eucharist, I was like, okay, I think this is real. I believe this is real. I don't know. And I'm having this like tug of war in my heart. We're going through, and I'm like, God, I know, but I'm taking a leap of faith here. And I remember receiving the Eucharist for the first time and sitting back in my pew. It was like a jigsaw puzzle piece fell back into my heart. And all that angst and all that doubt was gone. And what was interesting was I realized the center of the church is Christ.
1: Amen.
2: And we get it every week.
1: And we worship him on the altar, which is different than a Protestant megachurch.
2: Yes. The word is Jesus.
1: Amen.
2: It's not a sermon.
1: And we get the word and the sacraments all together.
2: Right.
1: The way Jesus intended in his church. And God not only put a bow on this for you, because now what do you do for a living?
2: Now I work for the Catholic Church, which was, I will say this, one of the hardest things when I was converting was I have to give up this incredible career. Like, I loved what I did. I loved writing stories. And I'm like, what do I do if I become a Catholic? Their central office is in Rome, so I won't be able to work for them. I'm not a priest. God will never open that door. And he did.
1: He did.
2: And that's this thing I never expected.
1: And now you work for your parish doing videos, what God called you to do. Isn't it amazing how cool God is, that he can take the dreams he put in your heart and put it all together and bring you home to himself and give you that dream career?
2: Yeah.
1: Jack, we welcome you home to the Catholic
2: Thank
1: Church.
2: Thank you. It's amazing.
3: Have you ever felt discouraged by your lack of spiritual progress? Maybe by the fact that you keep repeating the same old sins? In one of my absolute favorite spiritual books, Searching for and Maintaining Peace by Father Jacques Philippe, he talks about the dangers of losing our peace when confronted with our own faults and imperfections, because God acts in our peace of soul. So we only compound our problems when we come face to face with a fault and then become despondent about it. Father Philippe writes, "What is more pleasing to God? Is it when, after experiencing a failure, we are discouraged and tormented, or when we react by saying, 'Lord, I ask your pardon. I have sinned again. This, alas, is what I am capable of doing on my own. But I abandon myself with confidence to your mercy and your pardon. I thank you for not allowing me to sin even more grievously. I abandon myself to you with confidence because I know that one day you will heal me completely. And in the meantime, I ask you that the experience of my misery would cause me to be more humble, more considerate of others, more conscious that I can do nothing by myself, but that I must

0: rely solely on your love and mercy. So this is the place in which we should often find ourselves. If we are used to mistrusting ourselves, but trusting deeply in God, we will not be surprised when we fall, but rather thank God for yet another chance to grow in humility and dependence on Him. We can look forward to the opportunity to say, "Without you, I am nothing," and to pray the words of St. John the Baptist, "He must increase, I must decrease." And let us also remember that God can bring good from anything, even our faults. Father Philippe beautifully reminds us, "He who falls but immediately gets up has not lost much. He who remains sad and defeated loses much more." This week, lift yourself up quickly after your falls, remembering God's incredible mercy and the consoling truth that we need Him every day, every hour, every moment. 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
1: 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Epic, The Story of Jesus' Holy Catholic Church, and Santa's Priority, Keeping Christ in Christmas. 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Please help Jesus save more souls. During his youth in Philadelphia, Jack had an immediate connection to the Bible. He was gifted at creating stories to teach the faith. After years of producing media for Protestant megachurches, Jack began feeling that there had to be more, a deeper faith. Answering that heartfelt plea, the Holy Spirit converted Jack's heart while in the Sistine Chapel during his honeymoon. Now, Jack is a faithful Catholic who loves the Eucharist and works for his local parish. Thank you for joining us on this episode of Catholics Come Home. Please keep Jack and the DeSalvatore family in your prayers. Remember to fulfill your role in the new evangelization by helping to love somebody to heaven.

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1: 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I'm Veronica Knuckles, and I'm so glad you've joined me today to talk about holy reminders that will help us grow closer to our Lord through His Mother and through the witness of the saints. I think about how, here on earth, we strengthen each other, encourage each other, and inspire each other. And that's exactly what the saints do for us too. As Catholics, we have a special devotion to the three holy hearts of Jesus, Mary, and Joseph. I think every home should have this Three Hearts of the Holy Family framed plaque. You can see the three members of the Holy Family with their hearts visible and burning with love for each other and for us. The Sacred Heart of Jesus, the Immaculate Heart of Mary, and the Chaste Heart of St. Joseph. I'm so glad that in recent years, people have been learning more about St. Joseph and striving to be like him. It seems like more families are striving to be like the Holy Family, and that is going to change families forever in the best kind of way. The image is printed on a metallic sheen on medium weight fiberboard and housed in an ivory and gold frame. It measures 5 1/4 inches by 7 inches and comes ready to hang. The Three Hearts of the Holy Family framed plaque is item number 66967 for $28.50. Gracefully honor the love, devotion, and unity of the Holy Family with this Three Hearts of the Holy Family garden flag. You can see the Sacred Heart of Jesus, Mary, and Joseph, each crowned with flames of divine love. This design reflects the holiness, sacrifice, and tenderness at the center of Christian family life. Surrounded by soft floral accents of lilies and roses, the imagery symbolizes purity, love, and faith, offering a peaceful and prayerful presence for your yard or garden. This flag serves as a meaningful reminder to entrust your home and family to the care of the Holy Family. It is made of durable woven polyester and hemmed around the edges for durability. The fabric is washable, can withstand high winds, and is more fade resistant than typical flags. It measures 12.5 inches wide by 18.5 inches high, with a sleeve that fits up to a 1/2 inch diameter pole. It was printed right here in the USA. The Three Hearts of the Holy Family garden flag is item number G13 for $17.25, or you can purchase two or more from our extensive collection of garden flags for $15 each. We have other flags with the Immaculate Heart, the Sacred Heart, and the Most Chaste Heart of St. Joseph, as well as other Sacred Heart and Immaculate Heart flags on our website, ewtnrc.com. Go online to check out our extensive collection of garden and house flags. The greatest of the saints is the Blessed Mother Mary. We do not worship her, we ask for her help guiding us closer to Jesus. She said herself that, "My Immaculate Heart will be your refuge and the way that will lead you to God." The Immaculate Heart of Mary is a reminder of how much Our Lady loves us. She has a mother's heart, an unrelenting, enduring love for us. I just love how she's portrayed in this picture frame. This Gothic-style picture frame features a miniature statue of the Immaculate Heart of Mary. It comes with 2 removable prayer cards, the Hail Mary and the Memorare. It also fits a 3x5 inch photo. Wouldn't this be great to put a picture of someone's first Holy Communion in, confirmation, or a wedding photo? I just love how this one here has a picture of our producer's daughter. It measures 5 inches wide by 7.5 inches high overall. And it can either stand freely or hang on the wall. The Immaculate Heart of Mary prayer picture frame is item number 78132C for $46. You can share a heartfelt message with these beautifully crafted Immaculate Heart of Mary note cards featuring a tender image of the Immaculate Heart of Mary, our most loving mother. On the cover, we have artwork by Richard L. George. I appreciate all of the details. Her Immaculate Heart aflame at the bottom, the soft pink roses, and Mary's loving

gaze surrounded by her crown of 12 stars. These cards are printed on high-quality cardstock for a smooth writing experience. On the back of each card, you'll find the words, "If you knew how much I loved you, you would cry for joy." It's good to have a set of cards on hand because you never know when you're going to need one, and you don't want to be caught off guard. We have several different designs available on our website, and you can pick a few of your favorites to keep on hand. This set includes 10 note cards that measure 4 1/4 inches by 5 1/2 inches. On the inside, it's blank, making it perfect for a personal message, prayer, or words of encouragement for any occasion. They come with white envelopes and arrive at your door packaged in a clear bag. The Immaculate Heart of Mary note card is item number 5MLM for $16. The feast day of St. Mary Magdalene is July 23rd, and of the many lessons she teaches us, one of my favorites is the way that she modeled adoration of our Lord during his time here on earth. Adoration is love, and Eucharistic adoration is love of Christ present in the Blessed Sacrament. In the Gospels, there are few people who understand love for Jesus as well as St. Mary Magdalene. That's why she's hailed as a prophetess of Eucharistic love in this book by Father Sean Davidson. It's an extended meditation on the life of St. Mary Magdalene, known as the Apostle to the Apostles, because the risen Lord appeared to her first and then sent her to announce the resurrection to the apostles. Based on the biblical text traditionally associated with Mary Magdalene, readers will learn from her inspiring example how to enter more deeply into adoration of Jesus Christ, truly present in the Blessed Sacrament. In telling the story of Mary Magdalene's profound conversion, this book shows how she's a shining witness to the transforming power of an encounter with Jesus Christ. This paperback book is 206 pages. St. Mary Magdalene, Prophetess of Eucharistic Love, is item number 40929 for $17.95. Mary Magdalene is the patron saint of penitent sinners, people ridiculed for their piety, converts, and the contemplative life. You can remember to ask for her intercession when you wear the St. Mary Magdalene pewter medal. This detailed pewter medal measures 1 1/8 inch and comes on an 18-inch stainless steel chain with a clasp. What I admire about St. Mary Magdalene is the way she so deeply loved Jesus. Oh, if we all loved him like that, this medal, as you're wearing it, can remind you to pray throughout the day, "Jesus, I love you. Help me love you more." Or, "Mary, pray for me so that I can love Jesus like you do." Like our entire line of similar patron saint medals, it is proudly made in the USA. It is packaged with an embossed pamphlet that contains information about St. Mary Magdalene, and it also includes a prayer on the back. The St. Mary Magdalene pewter medal on an 18-inch chain is item number 50496 for $19.50. The love Mary Magdalene had for Jesus is shown in many ways in the gospel, especially when she was present at his death, depicted here on the crucifix with Mary Magdalene arched icon block. In this reproduction of the original by Italian painter Francesco Ayez, our Lord hangs upon the cross, having paid the price for our sins. Mary Magdalene, filled with love for her Savior, kneels at the foot of the cross, wiping his feet once again with her hair. Almost all of Jesus' followers and friends abandoned him during this pivotal time, but the Blessed Mother Mary, Mary Magdalene, and John the Apostle stayed. This image reminds me of when she anointed his feet at the house of Simon. It was there that Jesus said, "Truly I tell you, wherever this gospel is preached throughout the world, what she has done will also be told." I want you to look at how the light is shining behind our Lord and at the light of the horizon. It's such a simple yet powerful depiction of the greatest sign of hope in a grand paradox, the cross. It measures 3 inches wide by 6 inches tall and 1 inch deep. As you can see, the side has a gold finish. You could display this work of art on a mantle, shelf, or a side table. You could even hang it on the wall with the pre-drilled hole in the back. The Crucifixion with Mary Magdalene arched icon block is item number 4085 for $18.50. On July 26th, we honor Saints Joachim and Anne, the parents of the Blessed Virgin Mary.
I think this St. Joachim, St. Anne, and Mary statue would be a great holy

reminder that the seeds of faith are planted in the family. Though we don't have accounts or historical information about Saints Joachim and Anne from the Gospels, tradition tells us that they were rooted in their Jewish faith, followed the law, and raised Mary to do the same. In fact, they brought her to the temple in Jerusalem, and she was consecrated at the age of 3. This statue depicting the family was handmade in Colombia and measures 7.5 inches high. See how much love there is in this little family? What a wonderful reminder for us to take good care of the children entrusted to us. We never know what great plans God has for them. Since each statue is hand-painted, no two statues will be exactly alike, and there will be variations in color. Oh, and I need to let you know that Joachim Shepherd Hook comes with the statue, but is packaged separately, so be sure not to throw it away. The St. Joachim, St. Anne, and Mary statue is item number 819ST for $49.97. Since Joachim and Anne are the parents of the Blessed Virgin Mary, that means they are also the grandparents of Jesus. Wouldn't it be so sweet to gift each set of your family's grandparents this Holy Family with Grandparents 3-day devotional candle? Though the New Testament gives us hardly any details of the life of the Holy Family, we can assume that Jesus spent time with his beloved grandparents and that they showered him with love. This candle was made with odorless paraffin wax and is designed to burn for 3 days. Like all of our exclusively designed votive candles, it measures 8 inches high by 2 inches deep. The sleek glass holder has a print of the Holy Family with grandparents by Joseph Palenque on the front. This is a great depiction of such a loving family, what all of our families should strive for. On the back, you'll find a prayer for the family. It reads, "Most loving Jesus, look upon my family in your loving kindness. Preserve us from danger. Give us help in time of need. And grant us the grace to persevere to the end in imitation of your Holy Family, so that having revered you and loved you faithfully on earth, we may praise you eternally in heaven. Amen." Don't forget to have your candles blessed by a priest after you receive them, so that they can be used as sacramentals. The Holy Family with Grandparents, Prayer for the Family, 3-day devotional candle, is item number CE23 for $4.75. If you buy 3 or more of any of our line of 3-day devotional candles, the price drops down to $3.50 each. And don't forget to buy yours now. Your grandparents are going to love these. I'm thinking about the holy marriage of Saints Joachim and Anne and the lasting impact it made on the history of the world. Our marriages have that potential too, since marriage is a sacrament where God gives us grace to grow in holiness. I've been married for almost 3 years, and I can tell you, it takes a lot of grace to grow in holiness in the everyday moments. You can celebrate love's most cherished promise with this new Love is Patient ornament that is sure to be treasured for years to come. This heart-shaped ornament would be a fantastic wedding gift. I remember a few people gave me wedding gifts with ornaments attached, and it's something I've truly treasured. On the front, you see the words, "Love is patient, love is kind. It always protects, always trusts, always hopes, always perseveres. Love never fails." That comes from 1 Corinthians chapter 13. I like the silver lettering on the white background alongside the delicate accents. It really sparkles in the light. It's made of high quality metal alloy that measures 2.5 inches high by 2.75 inches long. And it has a sparkly looped ribbon for hanging. The Love is Patient ornament is item number 11510 for $12.50. Maybe you're looking for something for your own special day. This is a porcelain Love is Patient wedding or anniversary cake topper. It has the words "Love is Patient" and "Love is Kind" written in silver on the ribbon cascading from the bride's gown. It measures 8.5 inches high and is item number 13226 for $39. We also have this porcelain wedding frame that would be a great wedding, anniversary, or engagement gift. It holds a 6x4 inch photo and measures approximately 7.75 inches wide by 5.75 inches high. It is item number 13223 for $34. Okay, y'all, it's time for a little Christmas in July fun. I really look forward to showing you these items because, since it's not quite Christmas shopping season yet, you can get a deal on these items right now. Every single thing I'm going to show you for the rest of the show is on sale.

and I'll be mentioning the sale price. Quantities are limited on many of these items, so don't delay. Let's start with this 5-piece nativity set. It's painted to look like fine Italian wood-carved figures with a delicately stained finish and a natural tone. It includes Joseph, Mary, baby Jesus in the manger, a shepherd, and a sheep. This set has a very warm and inviting feel, and all of the pieces have such beautiful expressions and poses. The tallest piece, St. Joseph, measures 10¼ inches high. The painted 5-piece nativity is item number 63322, on sale now for $111.99. Here's a keepsake that's very special for our EWTN family. It's the 2025 EWTN Olive Wood Nativity Christmas Ornament. This handcrafted ornament was made from genuine olive wood by skilled Christian artisans in Bethlehem. It features the Holy Family delicately raised above a cutout background for added depth and dimension. The front engraving reads, "God with us," Matthew chapter 1, verse 23. The back engraving reads, "EWTN 2025. Each ornament is made from pruned olive tree branches that are carefully dried over 12 to 18 months. Then they are cut, shaped, laser engraved, and hand finished with a light sealer. Each ornament includes a gold string for easy hanging. They measure approximately 2¾ inches in diameter. It even comes with a certificate of authenticity. This ornament would make a meaningful and faith-filled addition to your Christmas decor or a thoughtful gift for a loved one. The exclusive design EWTN 2025 Olive Wood Nativity Christmas Ornament is item number 2025W, on sale now for $4.99. This Holy Family ornament, which was made of laser-sculpted Italian olive wood, is a sweet and simple nudge, reminding us to be patient, kind, and loving to our families, just as the Holy Family was. The round slice of wood has smooth edges, and the image is a 3-dimensional laser-sculpted and painted relief that provides a classic old-world look and feel. It measures 2½ inches in diameter and comes with this sparkly gold ribbon for hanging. It was imported from Italy. The Holy Family laser sculpted and painted olive wood ornament is item number GP285, now for only $6.99. Here is a Christmas figurine featuring the baby Jesus in an olive wood manger. This adorable little statue is a perfect way to decorate your workspace or place it on an end table or a nightstand as a lovely reminder of the true meaning of the Advent and Christmas seasons. Both the manger and base are made of Italian olive wood. The statues of the Christ child and the lamb are hand-painted. Jesus measures 2½ inches long. The lamb is just 1½ inches. Overall, it measures 2½ inches by 3 inches. The baby Jesus in olive wood manger with lamb Italian figurine is item number GP190, on sale now for $13.99. I just love how colorful this incredibly detailed Nativity Icon Arch Triptych is. You can see the Nativity in the center panel with a guardian angel on each of the side panels. The gold and silver foil prints are mounted to 1/4-inch thick pressed wood panels with 2 hinges on each side. It measures 8¾ inches wide by 6¼ inches high when opened. The outer surfaces are finished in blue with decorative gold detail. The Nativity Icon with Guardian Angels Triptych is item number TR27, on sale now for $19.99. Take a look at the way this gold filigree catches the light and that rich red enamel gleams in this Madonna and Child gold ornament. This stunning piece features intricate filigree detailing that complements the vibrant Madonna and Child icon at its center, making it a perfect addition for your festive celebrations. Because it's so small, you can put it in so many different settings to create a warm and inviting ambience to your home. You could hang it above the light switch for a touch of elegance, or incorporate it into your wrapping for a unique and thoughtful presentation. It measures 3⅝ by 4 inches and comes with a gold chain so you can hang it up. It arrives at your door in a fancy red box. The Madonna and Child gold filigree ornament with red enamel is item

number 3714S, on sale now for $19.99. This sweet baby Jesus statue would be an awesome holy reminder to display on your mantle, side table, or bookshelf any time of year. You see Jesus is all curled up in a pale blue blanket, sleeping peacefully on a bed of straw. He's cradled in a pair of large angel wings with a lamb and a dove. This piece was hand-painted, and you can see it in all of the tiny details in the statue. It measures 6¾ inches wide by 4½ inches high. I think this piece would also be a great addition to a nursery. I'm going to turn it around so that you can see the back. The baby Jesus in blue swaddling, resting with a lamb and angel wings, is item number 33482, on sale now for $18.99. This gorgeous Holy Family white and gold ombre ornament is on sale too. It is painted in glossy ombre gold and white hues. It measures 2 inches wide by 2¾ inches high and is 1¾ inches deep. It comes with a gold cord for hanging. The Holy Family white and gold ombre ornament is item number 34019, on sale now for $3.99. This Our Lady of the Angels Christmas card set features a reproduction of the painting by William Adolphe Bouguereau. When opened, you can see the artwork front and center and a passage from Isaiah on the side panels. Each card measures approximately 9½ inches wide. Close it up and you'll see the words, "Rejoice, rejoice, our Savior is born." The closed card measures 4¾ inches wide by 7 inches tall. The set of 12 cards and envelopes arrives at your door in a lovely organza bag. These cards require standard postage and were made in the USA. The Our Lady of the Angels Christmas cards, set of 12, is item number ST650 for the discounted price of $10.99 per box. If you have little ones, now is a great time to get a deal on these Nativity sticker Christmas cards. These do-it-yourself cards are perfect for kids to customize, decorate, and send during the holidays. Send a special note to your children's godparents, grandparents, teachers, or their own little friends. The front reads, "Merry Christmas," with an empty stable flanked by palm trees. Kids can use the stickers to add the Holy Family, animals, stars, and a variety of joyful exclamations to the scene. Inside, the message reads, "Christmas is the season, Jesus is the reason," along with the scripture verse from the first chapter of Matthew, verse 1. "She will give birth to a son. You will name the son Jesus." The box set includes 8 Christmas cards, 8 colored envelopes, and 8 sticker pages. If you have multiple kids or want to have a few years' worth of cards saved up, don't wait to get these cards because we have a very limited number of sets left. The card measures 4 11/16 inch by 6 7/8 inch. Now, I want to show you the back of the card. It features a really cute line. It says, "Made for you by," where your child can write their name so the recipient will know it was customized with love. The box of 8 Nativity sticker Christmas cards is item number J8907, on sale now for $6.99. This is such a pretty musical glitter dome. It features a blue and ivory statue of the Holy Family encased in a glittery glass globe while playing the favorite Christmas classic, Away in a Manger. It is mounted on a decorative ivory and gold base with painted bronze accents. It measures 4¼ inches wide by 5¾ inches high. Now I'm going to wind it up so you can take a listen.

The musical glitter dome with gold and ivory base is item number 37788, on sale now for $35.99. This Holy Family display is designed to look like carved wood with a solid base. I really like how the O in the O Holy Night holds a lighted acrylic image of the Holy Family's profiles.

It measures 6¼ inches high by 9 inches wide. 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It takes two AAA batteries that are not included. The O Holy Night lighted acrylic Holy Family display is item number 38588.

0: Turn it on and the image will be illuminated. 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It includes Baby Jesus in the manger, Blessed Mother Mary, Saint Joseph, the Three Magi, a lamb, a stick stable, and the Star of Bethlehem. 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On next week's show, we'll have a new book called The Thoughtful Home, The New Busy Parent's Guide to the Catholic Faith, a new Our Lady of Grace garden flag, and more. Thinking back to Mary Magdalene, I just can't help but want to love Jesus with the burning love that she had. Mary knew, beyond a shadow of a doubt, that Jesus was the Savior, her Savior, and she radically changed her life to follow him relentlessly. I pray that you too will desire that ardent love, and that through the intercession of St. Mary Magdalene, Jesus will be the Lord and love of your heart. I'll see you next week. May God bless you and your family.
1: 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Plus, Pope Leo issues a message of encouragement and love to grandparents and the elderly, Sunday at 10:30 a.m.
2: In 1979, Americans by the millions gathered in several major cities to welcome a man from Poland. The year before, Cardinal Karol Wojtyła of Krakow, Poland, had been elected to succeed Pope St. Paul VI and took the name John Paul II. One of the first major trips of the new pontificate was to the United States. From October 1st to the 7th, the Holy Father visited Boston, New York, Philadelphia, Chicago, Washington, D.C., and even Des Moines, Iowa, where he drew roughly 350,000 people. Over the next decades, Pope John Paul made 4 other official pastoral visits and 2 brief stopovers. Along the way, he stopped in places like Miami, New Orleans, Los Angeles, Detroit, St. Louis, and Denver, where he celebrated the legendary World Youth Day in 1993. With every stop, the future saint spoke prophetically to American Catholics to use their freedom to build a society based on truth, justice, and solidarity with the poor. As he said in 1995 during a visit to Baltimore, "Today, the challenge facing America is to find freedom's fulfillment in the truth that is intrinsic to human life, created in God's image and likeness, the truth that is written on the human heart."

Welcome once again, this time to the Catholic Church in the era of the American Revolution. Notice we don't say the Catholic Church during the American Revolution. We say during the era of the American Revolution. Now, every school child knows, and everyone who ever read an American history textbook knows, that the American Revolution was fought between the years 1775 and 1781. But the era of the American Revolution goes back to 1763 and goes all the way up to 1789. 1763 was the close of the French and Indian War. 1789 was the inauguration of George Washington as our first president under our currently existing Constitution. So we're speaking 26 years of American history, and those particular 26 years are what historians agree to be the era of the American Revolution. After the French and Indian War concluded in 1763, you have a very different relationship beginning to exist between the mother country in England and her colonies here in North America. England was no longer simply interested in, shall we say, a mercantile economy. She wanted to move to a political or an imperial economy. What did that mean? It meant that England was now going to start raising revenues purely and simply to get more money into the royal exchequer. And the colonists didn't like it. Why did England do it? England had just fought the French and Indian War. She needed money. She needed a great deal more money. Therefore, she decided to tax her colonies. And the colonists responded, "No taxation without representation." And the mother country answered back, "But you are represented. Everybody who lives in the British Empire is represented." You see, the mother country was holding to the principle of virtual representation. The colonists were holding to the principle of proportional representation. They wanted representation according to their manpower, and they were not getting it. And that was one of the main thrusts of the problem that began to emerge after 1763. Well, this 26 years now of the era of the American Revolution is a period in which Catholics would figure very, very prominently. We spoke in our last episode, you may remember, that Catholics were to be found primarily in Maryland, in Virginia, in Pennsylvania, and in New York. And as we come into the era of the American Revolution, the general Catholic population will still be found in these places. But who had charge of them? Did anybody know? To whom could they look for direction? Well, for several decades into the colonial life of our country, the only real jurisdiction that the colonists had were the roughly 185, 186 Jesuit priests who ministered to their spiritual needs. The hierarchy in England had become extinct after 1585, after the Protestant Reformation. And it was not until the late 1680s that there would be a bishop who would be allowed to reside in the city of London. And he could not even be called a bishop, because the British government said the only legitimate bishops were the bishops of the Anglican Church. So the Catholic bishop had to assume the title of vicar apostolic. He could not be referred to as a bishop. Now, the vicar apostolic resident of the city of London was the vicar apostolic of the Midland District, and it was he who was responsible for the colonists living in North America. Now, we start going along with the era of the American Revolution. You had pieces of legislation like the Stamp Act. You had the Sugar Act. You had the Tea Act, which resulted in the famous Boston Tea Party. You had that no taxation without representation. You had pieces of literature like John Dickinson's Letters from a Farmer in Pennsylvania. You had the Massachusetts Circular Letter. You had the Committees of Correspondence. All of the particulars leading up to the formation of the First Continental Congress in the city of Philadelphia in 1775. Naturally, here we can't get into a detailed explanation of all the particulars. We simply

want to try to understand how the Roman Catholic population of the time entered into these particulars. And to begin answering that story, we look at the First Continental Congress of 1775. One of the first glimpses we get of how Catholics were looked at by the Continental Congress came when the Suffolk Resolves were passed by that same Congress in 1775. Now, the Suffolk Resolves were in response to a piece of legislation called the Quebec Act that had been passed by the British government. The Quebec Act extended the province of Quebec from Canada down to the Ohio and Illinois territory. The Quebec Act said that French civil law was going to be retained in this territory, that Catholics could sit on the colonial legislatures of Ohio and Illinois, and that Catholics did not have to pay tithes to the Church of England. Well, when the First Continental Congress heard this kind of thing, they were absolutely infuriated, and they passed what were known as the Suffolk Resolves, and this is what the Suffolk Resolves said, and we quote, that the late Act of Parliament for establishing the Roman Catholic religion and the French laws in that extensive country now called Canada is dangerous in an extreme degree to the Protestant religion and the civil rights and liberties of all America. And therefore, as men and as Protestant Christians, we are indispensably obliged to take all proper measure for our own security. That didn't sound very friendly. But here's something amazing. 5 days later, after the Suffolk Resolves had been passed and had been made public, 5 days later, that same Continental Congress turned around and they sent a letter, if you will, up to their friends in Canada. They were trying to enlist the help of the Canadians in the fight for American independence. And 5 days later, this is what the same Continental Congress had to say to the Canadian government. Quotes, "We are too well acquainted with the liberality of sentiment distinguishing your nation to imagine that differences of religion would ever prejudice you against a hearty amity with us." In other words, when they wanted to be anti-Catholic, they could be anti-Catholic. When they wanted the help of a largely Catholic nation like Canada, they could be very, very friendly. And furthermore, the First Continental Congress sent Dr. Benjamin Franklin and Samuel Chase of Maryland, in company with Father John Carroll, up to Canada to try to see if Canadian help could be enlisted in the fight for American independence. The mission was not a successful one, but if it did nothing else, it established a very close personal friendship between Benjamin Franklin and Father John Carroll. These people who were meeting in the First Continental Congress and the colonists in general who were waging the struggle for American independence, what did they think about the Roman Catholics living in the United States in these days? They were, after all, very different than Protestant Christians. They had different beliefs, different practices, different customs. What do you think the average Protestant thought about his Catholic compatriots? Well, John Adams, the delegate at the First Continental Congress from Massachusetts, gives us a very good answer to that question. He wrote to his wife, Abigail, in Braintree, Massachusetts, after he had taken a walk one day in the city of Philadelphia. He strolled down 4th Street to Old St. Mary's Church, which was, in those days, a very prominent church in Philadelphia, and he came into the back of Old St. Mary's while Mass was going on. And this is what he writes home to Abigail about his reactions of a Catholic Mass, and we quote him. "This afternoon, led by curiosity and good company, I strolled away to Mother Church, or rather Grandmother Church. I mean the Romish Chapel. I heard a good short moral essay on the duty of parents to their children, founded in justice and charity, to take care of their interests, temporal and spiritual. This afternoon's entertainment was to me most awful and affecting. The poor wretches, fingering their beads, chanting Latin, not a word of which they understood, their Pater Nosters and their Ave Marias, their holy water, their crossing themselves perpetually, their bowings, kneelings, and genuflections before the altar." Adams goes on, "The dress of the priest was rich white lace. His pulpit was velvet and gold. The altarpiece was very rich, little images and crucifixes about. And how shall I describe the picture of our Savior in the frame of marble over the altar at full length upon the cross in agony, and the blood dripping and streaming from his wounds?"
The music, consisting of an organ and a choir of singers, went on all

afternoon except for sermon time. The assembly chanted most sweetly and exquisitely. Here, said John Adams, here is everything which can lay hold of the eye, the ear, the imagination, everything which can charm and bewitch the simple and the ignorant. I wonder how Luther ever broke the spell. John Adams, writing to Abigail. So, that was a fair idea of what some of the Protestant Christians thought about their Catholic compatriots. Now, what about the Catholics themselves during this era of the American Revolution? There was a lot of bigotry directed against them. They were quite different from other people, and they were a minority. Why do you suppose they would have favored the cause of American independence? Well, it's the view of most historical scholars that Catholics favored American independence and were overwhelmingly loyal to the patriot cause because they liked what they heard coming out of Philadelphia, because they were as American as everyone else. They were as loyal. This is where they were going to make their home. This is where they were going to raise their children. They were no less American than any of their Protestant compatriots, and they decided that they were going to show it and that they were going to prove it. As time goes on, we know that the revolutionary struggle was probably won because of the help of a Catholic nation, namely France and the Treaty of Amity and Commerce, which we had signed with the French in 1778. The Continental Congress enlisted the help of France because they knew that they needed French help. Well, everybody in the country was not at all happy that a Catholic nation like France was coming to the aid of the patriots in the cause of American independence. One Tory newspaper had a very interesting editorial comment after the Treaty of Amity and Commerce had been signed. Quotes, French ships are coming over and they are carrying tons of holy water, beads, crucifixes, and pails of indulgences. France was also said to be sending an army of, we quote again, priests, confessors, and mendicants to aid in the Inquisition, which is going to start. They even reported that Sam Adams was about to take holy orders. So you see, everyone was not terribly happy that a Catholic nation was helping in the cause of independence, and some of them were going to editorialize about their unhappiness. Now, as we look a little more closely at Catholics during the American Revolution, we want to look at some particular people. Certainly, if there was a Catholic first family in this country, it would have been the Carrolls of Maryland. And among the Carrolls of Maryland, we would first of all have to list Charles Carroll of Carrollton. He was born in Annapolis. He was the third generation of his family born here when he was born in 1737. And you can still go and visit his birthplace. It served for many years as the rectory for the Redemptorist Fathers who staff Old St. Mary's Church in Annapolis. The building is still standing. Charles Carroll, as with so many of his Catholic compatriots, was educated in England at the Inner Temple, where he studied law, and came back and began to practice law in colonial Maryland. He became very prominent for a series of essays that he wrote in the Maryland Gazette, where he did not use his own name, but he used the pen name of First Citizen, and he argued against a man by the name of Daniel Dullany, who was taking the position of the British. Carroll arguing for the patriot cause, Dullany arguing for the British cause. And because he came to such attention, he was elected as a delegate to the Second Continental Congress in 1776 from his native state of Maryland. On the 2nd of August, 1776, Charles Carroll affixed his signature to the Declaration of Independence, and he was the only Roman Catholic to do so. And there's a story told that one of his compatriots said, Charles, there's so many Carrolls in Maryland, how is King George III going to know which Carroll signed the document? So Charles got right back up, he went to the document again, and he put, of Carrollton. Now he said King George III will have no doubt at all which one of the Carrolls is signing. Here was a man who was a close friend of John Adams. John Adams said that he was singled out for peculiar vengeance by the friends of administration. Adams said, this man is the wealthiest in the country, and his character, if I foresee aright, will hereafter make an even greater figure in America. Charles Carroll lived to be 96 years of age. He was the last of the signers to die. He who had known all the patriots of the early years was visited at his home at Dorrigan Manor by Andrew Jackson and all the members of his cabinet. You can still go and visit Dorrigan Manor today. It's near Ellicott City in Howard County, not far from Baltimore. And you can see that Charles Carroll is buried under the main altar of his chapel, where he asked in his will that Holy Mass be offered.

covered over his mortal remains in perpetuity. His cousin Daniel Carroll of Duddington would be one of the two Catholic signers of the Constitution of the United States. Daniel owned land upon which the United States Capitol was built in the city of Washington. And Daniel's brother, John Carroll, is of course the most interesting member of the family. John Carroll was born in Upper Marlboro in 1735, educated in Europe, became a Jesuit, remained a Jesuit until the order was suppressed around 1775, and then came back to Maryland as a secular priest, where he lived on his mother's farm in Rock Creek and began to minister to the scattered Catholic population. We mentioned that John Carroll was a good friend of Benjamin Franklin, and Benjamin Franklin made an interesting entry in his diary in 1784. He said, "The Pope's nuncio today called and acquainted me that the Pope had, on my recommendation, appointed Mr. John Carroll, superior of the American clergy, with many of the powers of a bishop, and that probably he would be made a bishop before the end of the year." Well, in point of fact, it would take 5 years before John Carroll was made a bishop. He was consecrated in the chapel at the ancestral home of his friend Thomas Weld of Lulworth. Lulworth near Wool, about 3 to 4 hours south of the city of London. And you can still visit the chapel where John Carroll was consecrated our first bishop. Does not look like a chapel from the outside because British law forbade that, but the inside of the chapel remains largely unchanged. John Carroll became the first bishop of Baltimore then in 1789 when the Diocese of Baltimore extended from the Canadian border to the border of Florida and from the East Coast to the Mississippi River. That was all the Diocese of Baltimore. And John Carroll was the most natural choice in the world to become our first bishop. He was the best known among the clergy. He came from the most prominent family who'd been here for generations. He was brilliantly educated. He knew the American scene so very, very well. Interestingly, John Carroll became the first bishop the same year George Washington was inaugurated president at Federal Hall in New York City. Many other Catholics of the Revolutionary days, of course. Thomas Fitzsimons of the city of Philadelphia, who was the second Catholic signer of the Constitution, an import-export merchant. Matthew Carey and Robert Walsh, both from the city of Philadelphia, both rival journalists. Matthew Carey giving what would become the Democratic Party's philosophy of government. Robert Walsh giving what would become the Federalist Party's theory of government. And the two of them going back and forth in the newspapers of Philadelphia, entertaining readers for a number of years. Commodore John Barry, affectionately called the father of the American Navy, from County Wexford, probably trained more naval officers and did more single-handedly to advance the growth of the American Navy than anyone else. One of his contemporaries wrote this about him. "There are gallant hearts whose glory Columbia loves to name, whose deeds shall live in story and everlasting fame, but never yet one braver our starry banner bore than saucy old Jack Barry, the Irish Commodore." Thaddeus Kosciuszko from Poland, the father of army engineers, Kazimierz Pulaski, a brigadier general of the Revolutionary Army, Stephen Moylan, the quartermaster general of the Revolutionary Army, Francisco Vigo, the prominent explorer in company with Father Pierre Jabot, the Comte de Rochambeau, even the Marquis de Lafayette could to a certain extent lay some claim to the Catholic faith. So after the Revolutionary War, attitudes on Catholics began to change. After all, they were overwhelmingly patriotic. I know of only one Tory regiment of Catholics, and they were attached to All St. Mary's Parish in Philadelphia. The rest all fought for the patriot cause. So many of their contemporaries of other faiths said, you know, these Catholics are not terribly bad after all. In 1784, 5 years before he became our bishop, Father John Carroll sent his first official report to Rome as superior of the American clergy. He said there were 15,800 Catholics living in Maryland, 9,000 adults, 3,000 children, and black slaves. There were 7,000 Catholics in Pennsylvania, far less scattered than the Catholics of Maryland. There were at least 1,500 Catholics whom he could account for in New York, and probably about 500 in Virginia, most of whom never see a priest. Numerous Catholics, Father Carroll said, lived in the Mississippi Valley. They were French-speaking, and also, I fear, he wrote, largely without the services of priests. Many of the Catholics in Maryland, said Father Carroll, were very devout.
They were descendants of the original

original settlers who had come to Maryland in 1634. Other Catholics were pious, but they lacked a great spirit of fervency, purely and simply because they did not see priests with any great frequency. Father Carroll reported there were 19 priests working in Maryland in 1784. There were 5 in Pennsylvania. And of that number, 3 were over the age of 70, and 3 more were getting close to the age of 70. These priests were maintained largely by the proceeds of the estates, and they got their livelihood from the more prosperous Catholics who could help them out financially. In fact, they were the only source of livelihood many of these priests had. After George Washington became president of the United States, a committee of Catholic laymen, consisting of such people as Daniel Carroll, Thomas Fitzsimons, Dominic Lynch in New York, and 2 or 3 others, wrote a congratulatory letter to George Washington upon his assuming the office of President of the United States. George Washington responded to these Catholic laymen in this way: "The prospect of national prosperity now before us is truly animating, and it ought to excite each and every one of us. I hope to see America ever among the foremost nations of justice and liberality. And I presume that your fellow citizens will not forget the patriotic part which you took in the accomplishment of their revolution and in the establishment of their government, or the important assistance they received from a nation in which the Roman Catholic faith was professed." Washington went on to thank the Catholic laymen for the concern which they had expressed for his welfare, for his well-being. He talked about some of the hopes and the dreams that he wanted to fulfill as the first president of the United States. He reminisced a little bit about what a number of Catholics had done up to that point, from colonial days to revolutionary days. And he was very, very grateful, once again, he said, for the part that France had played in the winning of American independence. So George Washington, probably through his friendship with the Carrolls, probably through his friendship with some of the more affluent Catholics in Maryland and Virginia, George Washington came to realize what a number of the patriots had not realized at first, but I think as a result of the American Revolution were coming to realize: that Catholics were patriotic, Catholics were loyal, Catholics were here to stay, Catholics had really fought, in proportion to their numbers, as hard for the cause of American independence as did anyone else. And as a result, they were going to be just as loyal citizens of the United States as anyone else. Hence, George Washington knew what loyal people he had with him. He knew of their gratitude. He knew of their sincerity. The American Revolution, my dear friends, was a wonderful opportunity for what we must call the first beginning assimilation of Roman Catholics into the mainstream of American national life. They were proving themselves. They had a long way to go. And as United States history would wear on, they would have many, many more obstacles and many more barriers before their patriotism would finally be proven in the public mind. But this was the start. This is where they contributed notable citizens, fine soldiers, great statesmen, and fine priests. This was the era of the American Revolution, and it is an era of our Catholic history in this country of which we could be very justifiably proud. Catholics were now in a position to join in the exuberance and the optimism of the new nation, the years we call the early national period of American life. And it is to that early national period

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O God, come to my aid. O Lord, make haste to help me. Glory be to the Father, and to the Son, and to the Holy Spirit, as it was in the beginning, is now, and ever shall be, world without end. Amen. The First Salutation. Through the intercession of Saint Michael and the celestial choir of Seraphim, may it please God to make us worthy to receive into our hearts the fire of his perfect charity. Amen. Our Father who art in heaven, hallowed be thy name. Thy kingdom come, thy will be done on earth as it is in heaven. Give us this day our daily bread, and forgive us our trespasses as we forgive those who trespass against us. And lead us not into temptation, but deliver us from evil. Amen. Hail Mary, full of grace, the Lord is with thee. Blessed art thou amongst women, and blessed is the fruit of thy womb, Jesus. Holy Mary, Mother of God, pray for us sinners now and at the hour of our death. Amen. Hail Mary, full of grace, the Lord is with thee. Blessed art thou among women, and blessed is the fruit of thy womb, Jesus. Holy Mary, Mother of God, pray for us sinners, now and at the hour of our death. Amen. Hail Mary, full of grace, the Lord is with thee. Blessed art thou among women, and blessed is the fruit of thy womb, Jesus. Holy Mary, Mother of God, pray for us sinners now and at the hour of our death. Amen. The Second Salutation. Through the intercession of Saint Michael and the celestial choir of cherubim, may God grant us the grace to abandon the ways of sin and follow the path of Christian perfection. Amen. Our Father, who art in heaven, hallowed be thy name. Thy kingdom come, thy will be done on earth as it is in heaven. Give us this day our daily bread, and forgive us our trespasses, as we forgive those who trespass against us. And lead us not into temptation, but deliver us from evil. Amen. Hail Mary, full of grace, the Lord is with thee. Blessed art thou amongst women, and blessed is the fruit of thy womb, Jesus. Holy Mary, Mother of God, pray for us sinners, now and at the hour of our death. Amen. Hail Mary, full of grace, the Lord is with thee. Blessed art thou among women, and blessed is the fruit of thy womb, Jesus. Holy Mary, Mother of God, pray for us sinners now and at the hour of our death. Amen. Hail Mary, full of grace, the Lord is with thee. Blessed art thou amongst women, and blessed is the fruit of thy womb, Jesus. Holy Mary, Mother of God, pray for us sinners now and at the hour of our death. Amen. The Third Salutation. Through the intercession of Saint Michael and the celestial choir of thrones, may it please God to infuse into our hearts a true and earnest spirit of humility
Amen. Our Father, who art in heaven, hallowed be thy name. Thy kingdom come, thy will be done, on earth as it is in heaven. Give us this day our daily bread, and forgive us our trespasses, as we forgive those who trespass against us. And lead us not into temptation, but deliver us from evil. Amen. Hail Mary, full of grace, the Lord is with thee. Blessed art thou amongst women, and blessed is the fruit of thy womb, Jesus. Holy Mary, Mother of God, pray for us sinners, now and at the hour of our death. Amen. Hail Mary, full of grace, the Lord is with thee. Blessed art thou among women, and blessed is the fruit of thy womb, Jesus. Holy Mary, Mother of God, pray for us sinners now and at the hour of our death. Amen. Hail Mary, full of grace, the Lord is with thee. Blessed art thou amongst women, and blessed is the fruit of thy womb, Jesus. Holy Mary, Mother of God, pray for us sinners now and at the hour of our death. Amen. Fourth salutation. Through the intercession of Saint Michael and the celestial choir of dominations, may it please God to grant us the grace to have dominion over our senses and to correct our depraved passion. Amen. Our Father, who art in heaven, hallowed be thy name. Thy kingdom come, thy will be done, on earth as it is in heaven. Give us this day our daily bread, and forgive us our trespasses, as we forgive those who trespass against us. And lead us not into temptation, but deliver us from evil. Amen. Hail Mary, full of grace, the Lord is with thee. Blessed art thou amongst women, and blessed is the fruit of thy womb, Jesus. Holy Mary, Mother of God, pray for us sinners now and at the hour of our death. Amen. Hail Mary, full of grace, the Lord is with thee. Blessed art thou among women, and blessed is the fruit of thy womb, Jesus. Holy Mary, Mother of God, pray for us sinners, now and at the hour of our death. Amen. Hail Mary, full of grace, the Lord is with thee. Blessed art thou among women, and blessed is the fruit of thy womb, Jesus. Holy Mary, Mother of God, pray for us sinners now and at the hour of our death. Amen. The fifth salutation. Through the intercession of Saint Michael and the celestial choir of virtues, may our Lord keep us from falling into temptation and deliver us from evil. Amen. Our Father, who art in heaven, hallowed be thy name. Thy kingdom come, thy will be done on earth as it is in heaven. Give us this day our daily bread, and forgive us our trespasses, as we forgive those who trespass against us. And lead us not into temptation, but deliver us from evil. Amen. Hail Mary, full of grace, the Lord is with thee. Blessed art thou amongst women.

and blessed is the fruit of thy womb, Jesus. Holy Mary, Mother of God, pray for us sinners now and at the hour of our death. Amen. Hail Mary, full of grace, the Lord is with thee. Blessed art thou among women, and blessed is the fruit of thy womb, Jesus. Holy Mary, Mother of God, pray for us sinners, now and at the hour of our death. Amen. Hail Mary, full of grace, the Lord is with thee. Blessed art thou among women, and blessed is the fruit of thy womb, Jesus. Holy Mary, Mother of God, pray for us sinners now and at the hour of our death. Amen. The sixth salutation. Through the intercession of Saint Michael and the celestial choir of powers, may God vouchsafe to keep our souls from the wiles and the temptations of the devil. Amen. Our Father who art in heaven, hallowed be thy name. Thy kingdom come, thy will be done on earth as it is in heaven. Give us this day our daily bread, and forgive us our trespasses, as we forgive those who trespass against us. And lead us not into temptation, but deliver us from evil. Amen. Hail Mary, full of grace, the Lord is with thee. Blessed art thou amongst women, and blessed is the fruit of thy womb, Jesus. Holy Mary, Mother of God, pray for us sinners, now and at the hour of our death. Amen. Hail Mary, full of grace, the Lord is with thee. Blessed art thou amongst women, and blessed is the fruit of thy womb, Jesus. Holy Mary, Mother of God, pray for us sinners now and the hour of our death. Amen. Hail Mary, full of grace, the Lord is with thee. Blessed art thou amongst women, and blessed is the fruit of thy womb, Jesus. Holy Mary, Mother of God, pray for us sinners, now and at the hour of our death. Amen. The seventh salutation. Through the intercession of Saint Michael and the celestial choir of principalities, may it please God to fill our hearts with the spirit of true and hearty obedience. Amen. Our Father, who art in heaven, hallowed be thy name. Thy kingdom come, thy will be done on earth as it is in heaven. Give us this day our daily bread, and forgive us our trespasses, as we forgive those who trespass against us. And lead us not into temptation, but deliver us from evil. Amen. Hail Mary, full of grace, the Lord is with thee. Blessed art thou amongst women, and blessed is the fruit of thy womb, Jesus. Holy Mary, Mother of God, pray for us sinners, now and at the hour of our death. Amen. Hail Mary, full of grace, the Lord is with thee. Blessed art thou amongst women, and blessed is the fruit of thy womb, Jesus. Holy Mary, Mother of God, pray for us sinners, now and at the hour of our death. Amen. Hail Mary, full of grace, the Lord is with thee. Blessed art thou amongst women, and blessed is the fruit of thy womb, Jesus. Holy Mary, Mother of God, pray for us sinners, now and at the hour of our death. Amen.

The Eighth Salutation. Through the intercession of Saint Michael and the celestial choir of archangels, may it please God to grant us the grace of perseverance in the faith and in all good works, that we may thereby be enabled to attain unto the glory of paradise. Amen. Our Father who art in heaven, hallowed be thy name. Thy kingdom come, thy will be done on earth as it is in heaven. Give us this day our daily bread, and forgive us our trespasses as we forgive those who trespass against us. And lead us not into temptation, but deliver us from evil. Amen. Hail Mary, full of grace, the Lord is with thee. Blessed art thou among women, and blessed is the fruit of thy womb, Jesus. Holy Mary, Mother of God, pray for us sinners now and at the hour of our death. Amen. Hail Mary, full of grace, the Lord is with thee. Blessed art thou amongst women, and blessed is the fruit of thy womb, Jesus. Holy Mary, Mother of God, pray for us sinners now and at the hour of our death. Amen. Hail Mary, full of grace, the Lord is with thee. Blessed art thou amongst women, and blessed is the fruit of thy womb, Jesus. Holy Mary, Mother of God, pray for us sinners now and at the hour of our death. Amen. The Ninth Salutation. Through the intercession of Saint Michael and the celestial choir of angels, may God vouchsafe to grant that they may protect us during life, and after death may lead us into the everlasting glory of heaven. Amen. Our Father, who art in heaven, hallowed be thy name. Thy kingdom come, thy will be done on earth as it is in heaven. Give us this day our daily bread, and forgive us our trespasses as we forgive those who trespass against us. And lead us not into temptation, but deliver us from evil. Amen. Hail Mary, full of grace, the Lord is with thee. Blessed art thou among women, and blessed is the fruit of thy womb, Jesus. Holy Mary, Mother of God, pray for us sinners, now and at the hour of our death. Amen. Hail Mary, full of grace, the Lord is with thee. Blessed art thou amongst women, and blessed is the fruit of thy womb, Jesus. Holy Mary, Mother of God, pray for us sinners, now and at the hour of our death. Amen. Hail Mary, full of grace, the Lord is with thee. Blessed art thou amongst women, and blessed is the fruit of thy womb, Jesus. Holy Mary, Mother of God, pray for us sinners now and at the hour of our death.

0: Michael.
1: Our Father, who art in heaven, hallowed be thy name. Thy kingdom come, thy will be done on earth as it is in heaven. Give us

us this day our daily bread, and forgive us our trespasses, as we forgive those who trespass against us. And lead us not into temptation, but deliver us from evil. Amen. In honor of Saint Gabriel. Our Father who art in heaven, hallowed be thy name. Thy kingdom come, thy will be done on earth as it is in heaven. Give us this day our daily bread, and forgive us our trespasses as we forgive those who trespass against us. And lead us not into temptation, but deliver us from evil. Amen. In honor of Saint Raphael. Our Father who art in heaven, hallowed be thy name. Thy kingdom come, thy will be done on earth as it is in heaven. Give us this day our daily bread, and forgive us our trespasses, as we forgive those who trespass against us. And lead us not into temptation, but deliver us from evil. Amen. In honor of our own guardian angel. Our Father, who art in heaven, hallowed be thy name. Thy kingdom come, thy will be done, on earth as it is in heaven. Give us this day our daily bread, and forgive us our trespasses, as we forgive those who trespass against us. And lead us not into temptation, but deliver us from evil. Amen. Saint Michael, glorious prince, chief and champion of the heavenly hosts, guardian of the souls of men, conqueror of the rebellious angels, steward of the palace of God under our divine King Jesus Christ, our worthy leader, endowed with superhuman excellence and virtue, vouchsafed to free us from all evil, who with full confidence have recourse to thee, and by thy incomparable protection enable us to make progress every day in the faithful service of our God. Amen. Let us pray. Pray for us, most blessed Michael, Prince of the Church of Jesus Christ, that we may be made worthy of his promises. Almighty and eternal God, who in thine own marvelous goodness and pity didst forelay common salvation of men, choose thy glorious Archangel Michael to be the Prince of thy Church. Make us worthy, we pray thee, to be delivered by his beneficent protection from all our enemies, that at the hour of our death none of them may approach to harm us. Rather, do thou vouchsafe unto us that by the same Archangel Michael we may be introduced into the presence of thy most high and divine majesty. Through the merits of the same Jesus Christ our Lord. Amen.

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0: What does it mean to encounter Jesus? 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
11: I believe in God, the Father Almighty, Creator of heaven and earth, and in Jesus Christ, His only Son, our Lord. He was conceived by the Holy Spirit and born of the Virgin Mary. He suffered under Pontius Pilate, was crucified, died, and was buried. He descended into hell. On the third day He rose again. He ascended into heaven and is seated at the right hand of God the Father Almighty. He will come again to judge the living and the dead. I believe in the Holy Spirit, the Holy Catholic Church, the communion of saints, the forgiveness of sins, the resurrection of the body, and life everlasting. Amen.
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0: Mater, Holy Catholic Church, the communion of saints, the forgiveness of sin, resurrection of the body, and life everlasting. Amen.
1: Our Father who art in heaven, hallowed be thy name. Thy kingdom come, thy will be done, on earth as it is in heaven.
0: Give us this day our daily bread, and forgive us our trespasses, as we forgive those who trespass against us. And lead us not into temptation, but deliver us from evil.
1: Hail Mary, full of grace, the Lord is with thee. Blessed art thou amongst women, and blessed is the fruit of thy womb, Jesus.
0: Holy Mary, Mother of God, pray for us sinners now and at the hour of our death. Amen.
1: Hail Mary, full of grace, the Lord is with thee. Blessed art thou amongst women, and blessed is the fruit of thy womb, Jesus.
0: Holy Mary, Mother of God, pray for us sinners now and at the hour of our death. Amen.
1: Hail Mary, full of grace, the Lord is with thee. Blessed art thou amongst women, and blessed is the fruit of thy womb, Jesus.
0: Holy Mary, Mother of God, pray for us sinners now and at the hour of our death. Amen.
1: Glory be to the Father, and to the Son, and to the Holy Spirit.
0: As it was in the beginning, is now, and ever shall be, world without end. Amen.
1: O my Jesus,
0: forgive us our sins, save us from fires of hell. Lead all souls to heaven, especially those who most need thy mercy.
2: We're standing at the grotto, where the angel of the Lord, the angel Gabriel, appeared to the Blessed Virgin Mary to invite her to become the mother of Jesus. As St. Luke tells us, the angel Gabriel was sent from God to a town of Galilee named Nazareth to a virgin betrothed to a man named Joseph of the house of David. The virgin's name was Mary. And upon arriving, the angel said to her, "Rejoice, O highly favored daughter. The Lord is with you. Blessed are you among women." And so we pray at this spot where the angel made this announcement to Mary. "Do not fear, Mary. You have found favor with God. You shall conceive and bear a son and give him the name Jesus. Great will be his dignity, and he will be called Son of the Most High.
1: Our Father, who art in heaven, hallowed be thy name. Thy kingdom come, thy will be done, on earth as it is in heaven.
0: Give us this day our daily bread, and forgive us our trespasses, as we forgive those who trespass against us. And lead us not into temptation, but deliver us from evil."
1: Hail Mary, full of grace, the Lord is with thee. Blessed art thou amongst women, and blessed is the fruit of thy womb, Jesus.
0: Holy Mary, Mother of God, pray for us sinners now and at the hour of our death. Amen.
1: Hail Mary, full of grace, the Lord is with thee. Blessed art thou amongst women, and blessed is the fruit of thy womb, Jesus.
0: Holy Mary, Mother of God, pray for us sinners now and at the hour of our death. Amen.
1: Hail Mary, full of grace, the Lord is with thee. Blessed art thou amongst women, and blessed is the fruit of thy womb, Jesus.
0: Holy Mary, Mother of God, pray for us sinners now and at the hour of our death.
1: Hail Mary, full of grace, the Lord is with thee. Blessed art thou amongst women, and blessed is the fruit of thy womb, Jesus.
0: Holy Mary, Mother of God, pray for us sinners now and at the hour of our death. Amen.
1: Hail Mary, full of grace, the Lord is with thee. Blessed art thou amongst women, and blessed is the fruit of thy womb, Jesus.
0: Holy Mary, Mother of God, pray for us sinners now and at the hour of our death. Amen.
1: Hail Mary, full of grace, the Lord is with thee. Blessed art thou amongst women, and blessed is the fruit of thy womb, Jesus.
0: Holy Mary, Mother of God, pray for us sinners now and at the hour of our death. Amen.
1: Hail Mary, full of grace, the Lord is with thee. Blessed art thou amongst women, and blessed is the fruit of thy womb, Jesus.
0: Holy Mary, Mother of God, pray for us sinners now and at the hour of our death. Amen.
1: Hail Mary, full of grace, the Lord is with thee. Blessed art thou amongst women, and blessed is the fruit of thy womb, Jesus.
0: Holy Mary, Mother of God, pray for us sinners now and at the hour of our death. Amen.
1: Hail Mary, full of grace, the Lord is with thee. Blessed art thou amongst women, and blessed is the fruit of thy womb, Jesus.
0: Holy Mary, Mother of God, pray for us sinners now and at the hour of our death. Amen.
1: Hail Mary, full of grace, the Lord is with thee. Blessed art thou amongst women, and blessed is the fruit of thy womb, Jesus.
0: Holy Mary, Mother of God, pray for us sinners now and at the hour of our death. Amen.
1: Glory be to the Father, and to the Son, and to the Holy Spirit.
0: As it was in the beginning, is now, and ever shall be, world without end. Amen.
1: O my Jesus.

0: In the name of the Father, and of the Son, and of the Holy Spirit.
1: Amen.
0: I believe
1: in God, the Father Almighty, Creator of heaven and earth, and in Jesus Christ, His only Son, our Lord, who was conceived by the Holy Spirit,

0: forgive us our sins, save us from the fires of hell. Lead all souls to heaven, especially those who most need thy mercy.
1: We're in the Church of the Visitation, where Mary came to greet Elizabeth at the house of Zechariah, as you read in the Gospel of St. Luke, chapter 2, verse 40. And Mary went into the house of Zechariah, and she greeted Elizabeth. And when Elizabeth heard the greeting of Mary, the babe in her womb leapt for joy, and Elizabeth was filled with the Holy Spirit. And she raised her voice in a loud cry and said, "Blessed are you among women, and blessed is the fruit of your womb."
2: Our Father, who art in heaven, hallowed be thy name. Thy kingdom come, thy will be done, on earth as it is in heaven.
0: Give us this day our daily bread, and forgive us our trespasses, as we forgive those who trespass against us. And lead us not into temptation, but deliver us from evil.
2: Hail Mary, full of grace, the Lord is with thee. Blessed art thou amongst women, and blessed is the fruit of thy womb, Jesus.
0: Holy Mary, Mother of God, pray for us sinners now and at the hour of our death. Amen.
2: Hail Mary, full of grace, the Lord is with thee. Blessed art thou amongst women, and blessed is the fruit of thy womb, Jesus.
0: Holy Mary, Mother of God, pray for us sinners now and at the hour of our death. Amen.
2: Hail Mary, full of grace, the Lord is with thee. Blessed art thou amongst women, and blessed is the fruit of thy womb, Jesus.
0: Holy Mary, Mother of God, pray for us sinners now and at the hour of our death. Amen.
2: Hail Mary, full of grace, the Lord is with thee. Blessed art thou amongst women, and blessed is the fruit of thy womb, Jesus.
0: Holy Mary, Mother of God, pray for us sinners now and at the hour of our death. Amen.
2: Hail Mary, full of grace, the Lord is with thee. Blessed art thou amongst women, and blessed is the fruit of thy womb, Jesus.
0: Holy Mary, Mother of God, pray for us sinners now and at the hour of our death. Amen.
2: Hail Mary, full of grace, the Lord is with thee. Blessed art thou amongst women, and blessed is the fruit of thy womb, Jesus.
0: Holy Mary, Mother of God, pray for us sinners now and at the hour of our death. Amen.
2: Hail Mary, full of grace, the Lord is with thee. Blessed art thou amongst women, and blessed is the fruit of thy womb, Jesus.
0: Holy Mary, Mother of God, pray for us sinners now and at the hour of our death. Amen.
2: Hail Mary, full of grace, the Lord is with thee. Blessed art thou amongst women, and blessed is the fruit of thy womb, Jesus.
0: Holy Mary, Mother of God, pray for us sinners now and at the hour of our death. Amen.
2: Hail Mary, full of grace, the Lord is with thee. Blessed art thou amongst women, and blessed is the fruit of thy womb, Jesus.
0: Holy Mary, Mother of God, pray for us sinners now and at the hour of our death. Amen.
2: Hail Mary, full of grace, the Lord is with thee. Blessed art thou amongst women, and blessed is the fruit of thy womb, Jesus.
0: Holy Mary, Mother of God, pray for us sinners now and at the hour of our death. Amen.
2: Glory be to the Father, and to the Son, and to the Holy Spirit.
0: As it was in the beginning, is now, and ever shall be, world without end. Amen.
2: O my Jesus,
0: forgive us our sins, save us from the fires of hell. Lead all souls to heaven, especially those who most need thy mercy.
1: We're kneeling down at the Star of Bethlehem, where Jesus our Savior was born. Born to Mary, a virgin. Born a babe, having emptied himself of the glory of heaven, and becoming poor to make us rich.
2: Our Father, who art in heaven, hallowed be thy name. Thy kingdom come, thy will be done, on earth as it is in heaven.
0: Give us this day our daily bread, and forgive us our trespasses, as we forgive those who trespass against us. And lead us not into temptation, but deliver us from evil.
2: Hail Mary, full of grace, the Lord is with thee. Blessed art thou amongst women, and blessed is the fruit of thy womb, Jesus.
0: Holy Mary, Mother of God, pray for us sinners now and at the hour of our death. Amen.
2: Hail Mary, full of grace, the Lord is with thee. Blessed art thou amongst women, and blessed is the fruit of thy womb, Jesus.
0: Holy Mary, Mother of God, pray for us sinners now and at the hour of our death. Amen.
2: Hail Mary, full of grace, the Lord is with thee. Blessed art thou amongst women, and blessed is the fruit of thy womb, Jesus.
0: Holy Mary, Mother of God, pray for us sinners now and at the hour of our death. Amen.
2: Hail Mary, full of grace, the Lord is with thee. Blessed art thou amongst women, and blessed is the fruit of thy womb, Jesus.
0: Holy Mary, Mother of God, pray for us sinners now and at the hour of our death. Amen.
2: Hail Mary, full of grace, the Lord is with thee. Blessed art thou amongst women, and blessed is

0: the fruit of thy womb, Jesus.
1: Holy Mary, Mother of God, pray for us sinners now and at the hour of our death. Amen.
0: Hail Mary, full of grace, the Lord is with thee. Blessed art thou amongst women, and blessed is the fruit of thy womb, Jesus.
1: Holy Mary, Mother of God, pray for us sinners now and at the hour of our death. Amen.
0: Hail Mary, full of grace, the Lord is with thee. Blessed art thou amongst women, and blessed is the fruit of thy womb, Jesus.
1: Holy Mary, Mother of God, pray for us sinners now and at the hour of our death. Amen.
0: Hail Mary, full of grace, the Lord is with thee. Blessed art thou amongst women, and blessed is the fruit of thy womb, Jesus.
1: Holy Mary, Mother of God, pray for us sinners now and at the hour of our death. Amen.
0: Hail Mary, full of grace, the Lord is with thee. Blessed art thou amongst women, and blessed is the fruit of thy womb, Jesus.
1: Holy Mary, Mother of God, pray for us sinners now and at the hour of our death. Amen.
0: Hail Mary, full of grace, the Lord is with thee. Blessed art thou amongst women, and blessed is the fruit of thy womb, Jesus.
1: Holy Mary, Mother of God, pray for us sinners now and at the hour of our death. Amen.
0: Glory be to the Father, and to the Son, and to the Holy Spirit.
1: As it was in the beginning, is now, and ever shall be, world without end. Amen.
0: O my Jesus,
1: forgive us our sins, save us from the fires of hell, lead all souls to heaven, especially those who most need thy mercy.
2: We kneel down before the first century manger made of stone that was found in the cave in Bethlehem, the cave where Jesus was born. And this manger is still here for our devotion.
3: These are the steps leading up to the temple of the Lord in Jerusalem, on which Joseph and Mary brought the infant Jesus for the presentation in the temple. We're standing next to a mikveh, a ritual bath, into which Jewish women would go to bathe 40 days after they had given birth. According to the law of Moses, they were considered unclean, that is sacred, until they took this ritual bath. And so Our Lady also did this, as Jewish law required.
0: Our Father, who art in heaven, hallowed be thy name. Thy kingdom come, thy will be done, on earth as it is in heaven.
1: Give us this day our daily bread, and forgive us our trespasses, as we forgive those who trespass against us. And lead us not into temptation, but deliver us from evil.
0: Hail Mary, full of grace, the Lord is with thee. Blessed art thou amongst women, and blessed is the fruit of thy womb, Jesus.
1: Holy Mary, Mother of God, pray for us sinners now and at the hour of our death. Amen.
0: Hail Mary, full of grace, the Lord is with thee. Blessed art thou amongst women, and blessed is the fruit of thy womb, Jesus.
1: Holy Mary, Mother of God, pray for us sinners now and at the hour of our death. Amen.
0: Hail Mary, full of grace, the Lord is with thee. Blessed art thou amongst women, and blessed is the fruit of thy womb, Jesus.
1: Holy Mary, Mother of God, pray for us sinners now and at the hour of our death.
0: Hail Mary, full of grace, the Lord is with thee. Blessed art thou amongst women, and blessed is the fruit of thy womb, Jesus.
1: Holy Mary, Mother of God, pray for us sinners now and at the hour of our death. Amen.
0: Hail Mary, full of grace, the Lord is with thee. Blessed art thou amongst women, and blessed is the fruit of thy womb, Jesus.
1: Holy Mary, Mother of God, pray for us sinners now and at the hour of our death. Amen.
0: Hail Mary, full of grace, the Lord is with thee. Blessed art thou amongst women, and blessed is the fruit of thy womb, Jesus.
1: Holy Mary, Mother of God, pray for us sinners now and at the hour of our death. Amen.
0: Hail Mary, full of grace, the Lord is with thee. Blessed art thou amongst women, and blessed is the fruit of thy womb, Jesus.
1: Holy Mary, Mother of God, pray for us sinners now and at the hour of our death. Amen.
0: Hail Mary, full of grace, the Lord is with thee. Blessed art thou amongst women, and blessed is the fruit of thy womb, Jesus.
1: Holy Mary, Mother of God, pray for us sinners now and at the hour of our death. Amen.
0: Hail Mary, full of grace, the Lord is with thee. Blessed art thou amongst women, and blessed is the fruit of thy womb, Jesus.
1: Holy Mary, Mother of God, pray for us sinners now and at the hour of our death. Amen.
0: Hail Mary, full of grace, the Lord is with thee. Blessed art thou amongst women, and blessed is the fruit of thy womb, Jesus.
1: Holy Mary, Mother of God, pray for us sinners now and at the hour of our death. Amen.
0: Glory be to the Father, and to the Son, and to the Holy Spirit.
1: As it was in the beginning, is now, and ever shall be, world without end. Amen.
0: O my Jesus,
1: forgive us our sins, save us from the fires of hell, lead all souls to heaven, especially those who most need thy mercy.
3: When they left Jerusalem, They went for a day's journey thinking Jesus was still with them. When they looked for him among their relatives and acquaintances and discovered that he was not there, they returned to the city of Jerusalem. Here we stand outside the Damascus Gate, the northern gate leading towards their home in Nazareth. And now we begin to pray the mystery of the finding of Jesus in the temple in Jerusalem.
0: Our Father, who art in heaven, hallowed be thy name. Thy kingdom come, thy will be done, on earth as it is in heaven.
1: Give us this day our daily bread, and forgive us our trespasses, as we forgive those who trespass against us. And lead us not into temptation, but deliver us from evil.
0: Hail Mary, full of grace, the Lord is with thee. Blessed art thou amongst women, and blessed is the fruit of thy womb, Jesus.
1: Holy Mary, Mother of God, pray for us sinners now and at the hour of our death. Amen.
0: Hail Mary, full of grace, the Lord is with thee. Blessed art thou amongst women, and blessed is the fruit of thy womb, Jesus.
1: Holy Mary, Mother of God, pray for us sinners now and at the hour of our death. Amen.
0: Hail Mary, full of grace, the Lord is with thee. Blessed art thou amongst women, and blessed is the fruit of thy womb, Jesus.
1: Holy Mary, Mother of God, pray for us sinners now and at the hour of our death. Amen.
0: Hail Mary, full of grace, the Lord is with thee. Blessed art thou amongst women, and blessed is the fruit of thy womb, Jesus.
1: Holy Mary, Mother of God, pray for us sinners now and at the hour of our death. Amen.
0: Hail Mary, full of grace, the Lord is with thee. Blessed art thou amongst women, and blessed is the fruit of thy womb, Jesus.
1: Holy Mary, Mother of God, pray for us sinners now and at the hour of our death. Amen.
0: Hail Mary, full of grace, the Lord is with thee. Blessed art thou amongst women, and blessed is the fruit of thy womb, Jesus.
1: Holy Mary, Mother of God, pray for us sinners now and at the hour of our death. Amen.
0: Hail Mary, full of grace, the Lord is with thee. Blessed art thou amongst women, and blessed is the fruit of thy womb, Jesus.
1: Holy Mary, Mother of God, pray for us sinners now and at the hour of our death. Amen.
0: Hail Mary, full of grace, the Lord is with thee. Blessed art thou amongst women, and blessed is the fruit of thy womb, Jesus.
1: Holy Mary, Mother of God, pray for us sinners now and at the hour of our death. Amen.
0: Hail Mary, full of grace, the Lord is with thee. Blessed art thou amongst women, and blessed is the fruit of thy womb, Jesus.
1: Holy Mary, Mother of God, pray for us sinners now and at the hour of our death. Amen.
0: Hail Mary, full of grace, the Lord is with thee. Blessed art thou amongst women, and blessed is the fruit of thy womb, Jesus.
1: Holy Mary, Mother of God, pray for us sinners now and at the hour of our death. Amen.
0: Glory be to the Father, and to the Son, and to the Holy Spirit.
1: As it was in the beginning, is now, and ever shall be, world without end. Amen.
0: O my Jesus,
1: forgive us our sins, save us from the fires of hell. Lead all souls to heaven, especially those who most need thy mercy.
0: Hail, Holy Queen,
1: Mother of mercy, our life, our sweetness, our hope. To thee we cry, who banished us from thee. To thee do we send our sighs, with mourning and weeping in this valley of tears. Turn them, most gracious advocate, and I mercy toward us. And after this our exile, show unto us the blessed fruit of thy womb, Jesus. O clement, O loving, O sweet Virgin Mary.
0: Pray for us, O Holy Mother of God,
1: that we may be made worthy of the promises of Christ.
0: Of the Father, and of the Son, and of the Holy Spirit.
1: Amen.
4: Amen. Amen.

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0: In the name of the Father, and of the Son, and of the Holy Spirit.
1: Amen.
0: The Litany of the Blessed Virgin Mary. Lord, have mercy on us.
2: Lord, have mercy on us.

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1: Christ, have mercy on us.
0: Lord, have mercy on us.
1: Lord, have mercy on us.
0: Christ, hear us.
1: Christ, hear us.
0: Christ, graciously hear us.
1: Christ, graciously hear us.
0: God, the Father of heaven,
1: have mercy on us.
0: God, the Son, Redeemer of the world,
1: have mercy on us.
0: God, the Holy Spirit,
1: have mercy on us.
0: Holy Trinity, one God,
1: have mercy on us.

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1: Spare us, O Lord.
0: Lamb of God, who takes away the sins of the world.
1: Graciously hear us, O Lord.
0: Lamb of God, who takes away the sins of the world.
1: Have mercy on us.
0: Pray for us, O Holy Mother of God.
1: That we may be made worthy of the promises of Christ.
0: Let us pray. Grant, we beseech thee, O Lord our God, that we, thy servants, may enjoy perpetual health of mind and body, and by the glorious intercession of the Blessed Mary, ever Virgin, be delivered from present sorrow and enjoy everlasting happiness through Christ our Lord.
1: Amen.
0: In the name of the Father, and of the Son, and of the Holy Spirit.
1: Amen.

O God, I love you with my whole heart above all things, because you are infinitely good, and for your sake I love my neighbor as I love myself. Amen.

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12: Family, a prayer that we pray together is a powerful prayer. So please pray together with me our EWTN family prayer. Today we pray for children in unhappy homes. Almighty God, we thank you that each one of us is fearfully, wonderfully made. You are our Father, and we are your children. We pray for children who have not experienced your love in their homes. Console them, Lord. We pray for those whose parents have separated. Comfort them, Lord. We pray for those who have no one to turn to. Be their refuge, Lord. Grant all children the security of a happy home and assist those who now suffer through Christ our Lord. Amen.

0: Let us pray. Almighty, ever-living God, who consecrated the first fruits of your apostles by the blood of St. James, grant, we pray, that your church may be strengthened by his confession of faith and constantly sustained by his protection through our Lord Jesus Christ, your Son, who lives and reigns with you in the unity of the Holy Spirit, God forever and ever.
1: A reading from the second letter of St. Paul to the Corinthians.

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And as a Christian, it's a temptation to say that these gifts we receive from the Lord and maybe some growth that we have had, it's our own excellence. I did it. Be like me.

St. Michael the Archangel, defend us in battle. Be our protection against the wickedness and snares of the devil. May God rebuke him, we humbly pray. And do thou, O Prince of the heavenly hosts, by the power of God, cast into hell Satan and all the evil spirits, prowl about the world, seeking the ruin of souls. Amen.

Prayer for vocations. God our Father, who wills that all men be saved and come to the knowledge of your truth, we beg you to send laborers into your harvest and grant them grace to speak your word with all boldness, so that your word may spread, be glorified, and all nations may know you, the only God, and him whom you have sent, Jesus Christ, your Son, our Lord. Amen. Our Lady, Queen of the Americas, Mary, Mother of the Franciscan Missionaries of the Eternal Word, pray for us.

0: Bienvenue, welcome to Lourdes. We have an expression at Lourdes Volunteers that we love it when Our Lady introduces us to her friends. And we are so pleased that today we get to introduce you to a very special friend of all of us in Lourdes Volunteers. In 1858, the Mother of God came down from heaven and appeared to Bernadette Soubirous in the grotto of Massavilla, a little cave on the side of the Pyrenees Mountains in Little Lourdes, France. There were 18 heavenly visits in all, miracles began to happen, and incredible graces continue to flow from that spring in that grotto and the grace of those heavenly visits. Millions of people from around the world go to Lourdes, to this holy place. They find peace and healing, conversion, changes of heart, and we're here to share these wonderful stories of these true life journeys with you. So Father, can you share with our friends who you are, where you come from, and then we can introduce our Jamie.
1: Absolutely. So my name is Father Sean Grismer. I'm a priest in the Diocese of Rockford in Illinois. I was ordained in 2016, and I received my license of sacred theology from the North American College in Rome at the Angelicum, and specifically focusing in dogmatic theology, and of that, writing on Our Lady of Lourdes, the Immaculate Conception. So before we begin, why don't we begin with a prayer? In the name of the Father, and of the Son, and of the Holy Spirit, amen. So Jesus, we thank you and we praise you for your son Jamie. We ask the Holy Spirit to be with us in our conversation, our prayerful conversation of you, our Lord Jesus, and of your mother Mary. We pray that we would have the spirit of peace that you promised to send. We would be our counselor and our comforter, that in this conversation we would share in the joy of heaven here on earth. We pray this in your name, Jesus. Amen. In the name of the Father, and of the Son, and of the Holy Spirit. Amen.
0: So Jamie, we are so thrilled you're here. But we're always thrilled to have you.
1: Yeah, welcome.
2: Thank you.
0: And you come from?
2: Minnesota.
0: Via Wisconsin.
2: Via Wisconsin, yes.
0: And how many times have you been to Lourdes?
2: I've been to Lourdes 17 times.
0: 17 times.
2: Yes.
0: And we've learned a lot
2: yes.
0: in those 17 travels that you've
2: yes.
0: courageously made. And you're one of what we call the Rough Riders. That means you go out of a city for the first time so we can teach in that airport
2: yes.
0: and on those flight crews about transferring with motorized wheelchairs and manual wheelchairs. So Jamie's a Rough Rider and he gets to go out.
1: I love that term. I've never heard that about you, Jamie.
2: It truly is that.

0: It is. Because it is, it's rough. When the, you know, there's a lot of times when the crews are, or the airport personnel don't really have a lot of people in Jamie's situation with his chairs that is traveling internationally, because we're going back many years. I think domestically in the US, we probably were becoming more handicap accessible sensibilities, but I don't think they anticipated Jamie coming 17 times and leaving.
1: I didn't anticipate it.
2: That's
0: So
2: fair.
0: that's
2: That's
0: pure.
2: fair.
1: That's
0: That's
1: pure.
0: how Our Lady does it. So, and you know, I think, Father, that of course we know Jamie now, but when I first met you, you were a different Jamie.
1: Yes, I was. I was very angry with myself. I wouldn't say with people in general, just with myself. I had no sense of direction where I wanted to go. But my first trip was in 2006. And as we all say, we get caught, excuse me, get caught in the Marian vortex. And that's exactly what had happened. And it has been 17 trips since then.
2: And what was it that you said you were angry with yourself?
1: Yes.
2: So, how old were you when you first went to Lourdes?
1: Marlene would know better than I would, but I think I was 25,
0: Five, 24.
1: 25, 24. I have to be not too sure about that, but I think it was 25.
2: What was it that you were angry with yourself? Because you're quadriplegic?
1: No, I have. Yes, that's what they would call it in the hospitals per se, but I have what they would call cerebral palsy. I've had it since birth. And due to that condition, there's a lot of gray area of what you're going to do with your life, because there's not many services that will give you direction unless you know about those services to be able to use them. So in 2006, I was introduced by way of many different ways to Lourdes Volunteers. And it, like I said previously, it just snowballed after that. And then I think 3 years after my third trip, correct me if I'm wrong, you asked me to be part of the advisory board
0: To found it.
1: to found
0: Right.
1: it.
0: So when we met the first time, so Jamie returns to the sacraments in the church of his childhood, coming to Lourdes, has a great deepening of his faith. The people who know and love Jamie now can't believe he used to be angry and bitter, but
1: No,
0: it was.
1: I can't believe it myself. I have to tell
0: But
1: you the
0: it's
1: truth.
0: true. And it was just such a transformation in Jamie. And you know, it was, I just think of the plane ride over and the plane ride back. There was a lot that had to be learned traveling internationally for people with needs like Jamie. They are incredible what Air France has done over the years and the relationships that Jamie has with the people at Air France and the accommodations that they've made. It's just been a tremendous amount of change when we look back. And on the way over, there were some difficulties of getting Jamie into his seat and on the aircraft. And on the way back, they didn't have the mechanism to get him into the plane. It was delaying the flights. There were all kinds of complications happening. They finally, he was lifted and carried onto the plane, you know, as if you'd lift a child. And this is a man with dignity. And so we were trying to, you know, figure out how we could not have this happen again. What do we need to do on our side for Jamie? What does Jamie need to do? What does Air France need to do? And so we had the attention of the captain of the plane and the chief purser and saying that it's distressful that that there was no mechanism to get Jamie onto the plane. And then Jamie comes on and he smiles.

0: from ear to ear. He was crabbing all the way down there, but he goes to Lourdes, and it had such. And I looked at him and I said, it's hard to say that it was difficult. You look so happy. But it was the joy of having been to Lourdes. So it was difficult on the way down, and we couldn't get, you know, couldn't make any headway with what we could do. And on the return, it was more complicated, but Jamie was different. But then you started to make the difference in how they were able to make changes to accommodate Jamie and so many others who would be coming.
1: Yes.
0: And wheeling in Jamie's wheel marks. They'd be following right along.
1: And we've had, over that time frame, we've had so many other disabilities and conditions that have come due to those changes.
0: Yes.
1: And it's been remarkable to see the change and the willingness of airlines to accommodate situations.
0: Yes.
2: And can you share what happened at Lourdes that shifted that for you?
1: As most people would say, it would be the baths. And that was basically the time of conversion for me and some other factors that came into that. But the biggest thing that I realized that Marlene has said, obviously, I've heard it for many, many years. Here's though, but as Bernadette said, you only need one drop of water for faith. And ever since then, that's all I use. Mm-hmm. And it's been ever changing ever since.
2: Wow.
0: So the Special Needs Advisory Committee, it's, you know, for all of us who are at Lourdes Volunteers, and there's so many of us in the family together, but it really is Jamie at the counter that Air France and Delta Airlines, that you are their customer because their companion, flying domestically to get to the gateways. And so we said, we really need to hear from Jamie and from others who are traveling with needs. What is it that we can do better to accommodate you? And their voice is what is heard by the airline. Yes. What is it that they would like? And they have a tremendous partnership.
1: And if I may add to that, as we've done this, you know, like I said, how I've been with you the organization was 17 years. And now, the amazing part to add to that is I even have these contacts looking for me at the airport when you arrive with other pilgrims.
0: That's right.
1: So to add to your statement, that has become so true that they are actually looking to speak to me about accommodations through you after I speak with them.
0: And Jamie will often call some of our pilgrims before they travel to contact them because they can understand each other in a way of they're actually living that experience. Jamie has the credibility to be able to, and I think you're realistic, Jamie. You're not sugarcoating it. You're, but it's always worth it, he says. But I think and also when people come back, a lot of people, especially if they're sponsored for their travel, they really don't want to say anything negative, but there might be something we could have done that could be better. But they'll share that with Jamie, and they're happy to do that. But I just can't get this out of my head, Jamie, how we came on the Special Needs Advisory and how that was founded. We were on pilgrimage, and we had to hold the aircraft. Imagine you're going to tell a major airline that they have to hold their plane. And Jamie had pre-boarded, and the other person who was coming was a double amputee, and they were going to miss this flight.
2: I was hoping you would if you were going to share it, I was hoping Jamie would share it.
0: And so I was out, that wasn't my aircraft, that I wasn't flying on that one, and so I was out, and I said, just a minute, we'll get Jamie to hold the plane, and everybody was stunned, and they said, Jamie, it never occurred to me not to ask you. So I texted you had somebody get your phone, and I said, Jamie, hold the aircraft. And it never occurred to me you wouldn't. So what did you do?
1: I actually had the passenger next to me years ago get my phone from my waist belt, and I answered it, and it was Marlene, of course, and she said,

0: can you hold the aircraft? And I'm like, okay, how am I going to do that? Well, then, with my bold, Christ-driven attitude, I said, let me talk to the captain. So they truly, truly went and got the captain, and I spoke with him. And I think you can hear me speaking with her. And she's literally laughing on the other end because she can't believe that this is happening. So he said, okay, I'll hold it for 5 minutes.
1: You kept on saying, it's my nurse. You have to get my nurse.
0: He said, I'll hold it for 5 minutes. I said, and I asked you at that point where my nurse was, and you said that there's no way she'll be there in 5 minutes. I thought, oh boy, this is gonna be a long one. So by the grace of the individual that was my nurse, who is now up there with Christ, and she wouldn't mind if I shared this, when that passenger/pilgrim arrived at the gate, the captain looked at her, and she was a double amputee.
1: But she really was a nurse. She really was, yes.
0: Yeah, she really was.
1: And she was going to sit next to you with the straw.
0: Yes.
1: So she was, yeah.
0: She was licensed at an RN. She was, everything was copacetic. And.
1: But what did you say to the captain when he said, that's your nurse?
0: Yeah. And I said, you should see my doctor.
1: And, so I'm out on the ground. I'm out at the gate, and you know, I said, "Wait a minute. We've got to found something that helps in these situations." But it never occurred to us that you wouldn't hold the plane, and you still do incredible things.
0: Yeah.
1: This is part of the Rough Rider. But the other thing I thought, Jamie, that was really significant is that you've done so much work with our youth.
0: Yes.
1: And our youth wear a different color shirt each day, and it all has some kind of an impact or meaning to a certain aspect of the catechesis they're experiencing on the pilgrimage. So you're always the red shirt guy.
0: Yes.
1: So everybody thinks of you as the red shirt. And that's the day where we have dying to self. So, and you've been on the youth pilgrimage with our youth. But do you want to share a little bit about that? So how it became that you became part of the catechetical program for the youth, because it wasn't enough that you were founding the Special Needs Advisory Committee and
0: everything else. But what dying to self is basically primarily a catechetical program/speech that I do every year based on dying to self. And what dying to self really is everyday individuals/able-bodied can walk, they can move, they can do everyday tasks that you don't even think twice about. And it's not because you don't want to, it just is something that naturally happens. Well, dying to self is that I need full-time help, care with everything, basically, at certain times of the day, throughout the day. And if people are busy or whatever, they can't get to me, or I'm stuck in bed. I shouldn't say stuck in bed. And I have to patiently wait at the dying will of Christ to bring somebody to me through the will of myself, too. Meaning that the will of myself, meaning that I want to get up, but I have to wait for him to bring me the right individual. So as we always say every day, and Father will attest to this, at his will. And let me tell you, it's sometimes not too easy to do that.
1: Right.
0: But through the grace of this

0: this association and everything, that has become easier for me to accept due to the fact that I have wonderful sponsors that do make sure I go every year. But, you know, to make sure my glass is half full and not empty, if you want to really quickly explain that.
1: So I think you described it best, Jamie, as saying it's like you go and get your tank filled.
0: Yes.
1: He goes every year. And some people say, well, if you go just once, well, it's a grace to go just once.
0: Yes.
1: But for Jamie, it's every year he goes and renews that. And, of course, so many of us learn so much and get a grace through that process, the nurses and the caregivers who, you know, come and make the pilgrimage possible for Jamie. And Jamie bringing them to the grotto, actually.
0: Yes.
1: But it's like a refueling of grace. And before Jamie came to Lourdes, he didn't have, is how you described it.
0: Yes.
1: You didn't understand the dying to self.
0: No.
1: And it was through that grace.
0: And that dying to self was actually bitterness. But after the years of seeing what it actually was, I was in tune what dying to self actually was.
1: So spiritual, well, here's the professional with
0: yes.
1: the degree in the... the theology of it.
2: He's probably more of a professional. I hold on to my will, Jamie.
0: But I just realized that as I was speaking to you on this episode, that dying to self was through the bitterness because there was no choice.
1: And your family has really
0: yes.
1: had a profound impact. You have had a profound impact through the grace of Lourdes with your family.
0: Yes.
1: So you're... You've had family members come,
0: yes,
1: and that's been a tremendous deepening, and for your family faith.
0: Yes,
1: there was a time when we were on pilgrimage, and of course the sign of the cross is really significant in the apparitions. That Bernadette, from that moment she meets Our Lady the first time on February 11th, makes the sign of the cross with all of her heart. She makes a large and ample sign of the cross. She's really praying, calling on God the Father, God the Son, and God the Holy Spirit. And it's almost like a shield. And so
2: and it's a prayer in itself.
1: It is. She says later in her
0: yes.
1: life, if we pray only this one prayer well, we can go to heaven, calling on the Blessed Trinity. And so it's part of our catechesis program for our youth. And it's also a part of the apparitions, the message of Lourdes. And one time, Jamie was seated next to me as we were in this catechesis, and he just whispered to me, if he could move his arm only once,
0: yep.
1: it would be to make the sign of the cross. And so I leaned over and made the sign of the cross on Jamie for him. And
0: I think it was a couple of students that were just
1: yep.
0: profounded by it.
1: They were profoundly moved
0: yes.
1: by it. And so on our pilgrimage, as you did, Father, graciously, we make the sign of the cross for Jamie. And Jamie prays the sign of the cross for those who cannot make that sign themselves.
0: Now there's a self-driven apostolate that people make yeah. signs of the cross for people.
1: Yeah, they'll make the sign of the cross for someone who's not able to physically make it for themselves. But Jamie's praying it in his mind, of course,
0: yeah.
1: as we all are. We might not be saying it out loud, but that was a very significant and profound catechesis for all of us
0: yes.
1: through the sign of the cross with Jamie.
2: It's like that you said we can do so many things naturally.
0: Yes.
2: And it's just one of those things that we take for granted as Catholics, make the sign of the cross, and it's just what I do.
0: Yeah.
2: And that there are some who can't, and that's...
1: Well, and some of them, like Jamie pointed out, it might not be that they're in a wheelchair. It might be that they're in a country or in a place where it's unsafe to make the sign of the cross. And so Jamie makes the sign of the cross and prays that prayer for so many. And there's a beautiful ministry that's grown out of that.
0: Yes.
1: And it's, but, you know, there's so much more.
2: Yeah.
1: I think we have to come back.
0: Yeah.
1: But that we have learned. And one of the things I think in the beginnings for us was we always thought that we were bringing the sick to Lourdes. And,
0: yeah.
1: and we looked around and through Jamie began to realize maybe... Jamie's bringing us to the grotto.
0: Yes.
1: Maybe we're not bringing Jamie.
0: And I wouldn't only say me. I would say every pilgrim.
1: Mm-hmm.
0: You
1: yes.
0: know.
1: But Jamie, what would you say to somebody

0: who's afraid to travel internationally, or they don't know that they can.
1: Like, I gotta be truthful. It is very, very scary. I won't say it's not. But once you arrive

0: I've been graciously offered to go many times, but it's still like the first time.
1: Every Can you share a
0: time.
1: little bit about the care you receive, which is how much better than the care you receive at home?
0: Oh, the care that I receive through our mother, through our volunteers is unmatched. I won't say my cares are different at home because that's, but.
2: Well, the difference, I think, is that it's not a paid professional. They
0: Yes.
2: have paid their own way to come and care for you.
0: Yes. It's not driven by us. It's not driven by the organization. It's driven by our thought of Christ through the organization. And that's been so evident since we've started in 2003, how much it's grown and how much the apostolate has actually flourished. So it's been amazing, and it's
2: So you'd say to someone, it's worth it.
0: yes,
2: Be not afraid.
0: yes,
1: Not afraid.
0: be not afraid.
2: So as soon as we can, we're going back.
0: Yes.
2: All right, we love you.
0: Love you
2: Can we
0: too.
2: pray for those, Father, who think they can't go, who maybe don't want to go, but they feel that little pull? And anything, Jamie, you'd like to pray for in particular, those that are.
0: Basically, those sick and homebound. Because being homebound, as I've figured out with the pandemic and things, during lockdowns and other things, it's just been very, very difficult. But
2: Yes.
0: through grace, all things are possible.
2: There you go. Thank you, Jamie.
0: Yes.
1: Thank you, Jamie. In the name of the Father, and of the Son, and of the Holy Spirit. Amen.
0: Thank you,
1: Lord,
0: Father.
1: your Lord Jesus, we are so in awe of your love for us. We thank you for your son Jamie and for his courage. We thank you that he's a rough rider, that he goes forward to create a trail for those who come after him, so that they may have a more peaceful experience and a more cared for, intended experience. We thank you for all the difficulties he's endured, the suffering and the denial of self and the surrendering of his self to you, for the glory of the kingdom and for the healing of your church and the people within. And Lord, we lift up to you all those who are sick, who are homebound, who have experienced any sort of depression or discouragement or hopelessness in these days, weeks, months, and years. For all of those who are afraid to travel, especially to Lourdes, Jesus, we pray for the gift of courage, the gift of confidence, and the gift of assurance that you walk with them, that you, Blessed Mother, care for them, protect them, wrap them in your mantle, and grant them the safety that they desire, more than they could have ever hoped for, imagined, or thought possible. Jesus, we thank you and praise you for all of those who have traveled with us to Lourdes and who have been vulnerable enough to go in their disabilities or inabilities to bring themselves. We ask that you would grant that courage to so many more and grant us the continued grace of serving and loving you through Mother Mary. We pray this, Jesus, in your holy and mighty name. Amen. May Almighty God bless you, the Father, and the Son, and the Holy Spirit. Amen. Go in peace. Thanks be to God.
2: Thanks.

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0: We're going to learn how to make the sign of the cross.
1: Come in the name of the Father and the Son and the Holy Spirit. No. In the name of the Father and of the Son and of the Holy Spirit. No, that's not it.
0: Hello, Leopold. What are you doing?
1: Hello, Renata. I don't know how to make the sign of the cross.
0: Ah, Father John once explained it to me.
1: Really?
0: Shall I explain it to you?
1: Oh, okay.
0: Look, all you need to do is the shape of the cross. Oh. First, you touch your forehead.
1: First, the forehead.
0: Then, your chest.
1: Then, the chest.
0: Then, your left shoulder.
1: Ah.
0: And then, your right.
1: Ah, left and right.
0: Let's do it with the children.
1: Oh. Okay, yeah. let's see, children.
0: Do you want to do it with us?
1: Yes, let's
0: go. Okay. In the name of the Father.
1: In the name of the Father.
0: And of the Son.
1: And of the Son.
0: And of the Holy Spirit.
1: And of the Holy Spirit.
0: Amen.
1: Amen.
0: That's it.
1: Oh, that was easy.
0: It's very
1: Thank easy. You, Renata.
0: You're welcome.
1: Goodbye, children.
0: Goodbye.
1: Goodbye.
0: Bye, children.
2: You're watching EWTN Kids Faith Adventures. It's time for EWTN Kids.

0: The parable of the birds of the air and the lilies of the field.
1: Frog made of paper. It's ready. Look, Father John. Look, I made a little paper frog for my uncle. It's a present. What do you think?
2: Did you make it?
1: Yes.
2: It's beautiful.
1: So do you think he'll like it?
2: I'm pretty sure he'll feel welcome.
1: Great.
2: Details are very important.
1: Oh, it's true. Father John, do you think he's going to arrive soon?
2: Yes, he's supposed to arrive at noon. It's here, in the letter he wrote.
1: Oh, really?
2: Yes, at noon.
1: Oh, I'm really looking forward to it.
3: Like that? I have the poster finished already.
2: Wow.
1: Look. Oh, wow.
2: It's beautiful.
1: Thank you, Renata.
3: Thanks.
1: It's wonderful. It's just perfect.
2: I'm sure he'll love it.
1: Father John, he's about to arrive, isn't he? I'm very impatient.
3: Me too.
2: Still, 2 more minutes.
1: Oh, two minutes. Wait, I want to meet him. And also, I want to show him a lot of things, Father John. I want to talk with him. I want to show him my swimming pool. Maybe we could draw together, sing some songs together. It's going to be wonderful. He should be arriving any minute now. Oh, Uncle Frognelius, it's so good you've arrived. Uncle Frognelius.
3: Nilibald, it's me.
1: Oh, it's you, Tim. Yes. I thought it was my uncle.
3: No, I wanted to tell you your uncle hasn't arrived yet, but I'll keep standing
1: Tim,
3: guard.
1: So nervous.
2: I'm sure he's about to arrive, Leopold.
1: Yes, but I want him to arrive now. Oh, he's here. Uncle Frognelius, welcome.
3: It's still me, Tim. Just to tell you, I've checked the area.
1: Okay.
3: But I haven't seen your uncle yet.
1: Oh, okay, Tim. Why is he taking so long, Father John?
2: He must be about to arrive, Leopold.
1: Okay, Father John. Oh, Tim, you don't have to tell me every time you haven't seen my uncle. Oh, dear. You don't have to tell me, Tim. It's Uncle Frognelius. Uncle, give me a hug.
4: Your uncle, you say?
1: Are you my Uncle Frognelius?
4: Are you Leopold?
1: Yes, it's me.
4: Maybe. You do look like your mother.
1: Do I look like my mother?
4: Yes, quite a bit. But, oh, dear. Where are your clothes? A distinguished frog.

0: always wears classy clothes. Is this your house? Is this a kind of residence? An orphanage? Who do you live with here?
1: Welcome, Uncle Frognilius!
0: Oh, gosh. This is absolutely inadequate. The pathway here is impassable. My driver had to drop me off far away. These rural roads are a disaster. I've got mud all over my suit. Unbelievable.
2: Oh, golly
0: gosh.
2: Uncle Frognilius, look, this is Father John.
3: I'm very pleased to meet you.
0: Yes, I can imagine.
2: This is my friend Renata, and this is my friend Timothy.
0: Yes, I've seen the mouse before. Not very hygienic. What? I can see you don't have friends of your own class.
1: Yes,
4: we're in the same class.
0: I need another kind of class. Not just class, but class. Oh dear, you go to the same class? This is unacceptable. You should go to a school for distinguished frogs. I can't believe this. Unacceptable indeed.
2: Oh well,
0: And what is that? A safe box?
2: That's the heater.
0: The heater? You get warm with that?
2: Yes,
0: we have new technology for that. Firewood is so outdated.
4: Mr. Frognilius, would you like a piece of cake?
0: Cake?
1: Yes!
0: No, child.
2: Look what I made. It's a paper frog. I really love making paper figures. Yes, and as you're a frog, and I'm a frog.
0: Of course we're frogs. By the way, where's your swimming pool?
2: Oh, yes, my swimming pool. Yes, it's in the garden. Come on, I'll show
0: you. Let's go.
2: It's my favourite swimming pool. It's beautiful. It's in the garden.
4: That's odd. He didn't want any cake.
2: And here we are. Uncle, this is my pool. It's a basement.
0: Unhealthy and very dated. It's nothing more than an old brass bowl.
2: Oh, well, I do love our little swimming pool.
0: Don't you worry. I have big plans for you.
2: Big plans?
0: Yes, it's already decided. You're going to come with me to the city.
2: I'm going to the city? Me?
0: Yes. And you're going to study in a school for important frogs. You'll become a frog with style.
2: A what? A frog with style?
0: Yes, with lots of money. We have to ensure your future.
2: To ensure what?
0: Your future. What else? There's no certainty in this house. Golly. Perhaps tomorrow you won't have anything to eat. And then what?
2: And then what?
0: That's right. Oh, dearie me. Yes, you have to secure your future.
2: Okay.
0: I'll leave you my inheritance, and you won't lack for anything. You will have big swimming pools, many other things, and you can purchase whatever you want.
2: Golly gosh. Whatever I want.
0: Sure. Of course. You'll have millions to spend on anything you want. Would you like that?
2: Oh my. I would like that. I would like that.
0: Very good.
2: That's a lot of money.
0: I'm going to leave this book that I wrote myself and a little bit of money. Here. Take a look at this manual to help you become rich. Now, I'm going shopping. I'll be back to hear your thoughts about what I just told you. But I know you're smart, and you'll come with me. See you soon. Bye.
2: Goodbye. Oh dear. Well, golly gosh. To have everything I want. To be rich. Oh my golly gosh.
1: The rest of me. Yes, my. Come on. Another one. Oh, oh dear. This is so hard. Leopold, we're collecting food for the poor. I'm giving walnuts, but it's a little difficult for me.
2: Oh, really? Oh, that's good, Tim.
3: And your uncle, has he gone?
2: Yes, he's gone. But he'll be back later.
3: Are you all right?
2: Yes, yes, I'm all right.
3: Are you sure?
2: Yes. And what are you doing?
3: I'm making a poster to encourage people to give food to the poor. I'm going to hang it over a big basket near the door of the church, and people can place their donations in there. Leopold, tell me, are you sure you're okay?
2: Yes, Father John.
3: You know you can talk with me about anything, don't you?
2: Oh, yes, Father.

0: John, I know.
1: Father John,
2: yes,
1: it's taking too much effort giving away the walnuts.
2: Really?
1: I think I need to hear Jesus' parable about the birds of the air and the lilies of the field.
2: Of course.
1: Yes,
2: you want to listen to the parable?
0: Jesus told. Yes.
3: Look. Father John is going to tell one of those parables he loves to tell.
4: Come
3: and pay attention. Mm-hmm. Let's listen to it.
2: It's the parable of the birds of the air and the lilies of the field.
0: This is so beautiful.
1: Yes, look. Look there.
5: It's so beautiful.
1: He looks sad.
2: Therefore, I tell you, don't worry about your life, what you shall eat, nor about your body, what you shall wear. For life is more than food, and the body more than clothing.
0: Oh, yes.
5: Wow.
0: Oh, this is so beautiful.
2: Consider the birds. They don't sow or reap. They have neither storehouse nor barn, and yet God feeds them. Of how much more value are you than the birds?

0: If then you're not able to do as small a thing as that, why are you anxious about the rest? Consider the lilies, how they grow. They neither toil nor spin, yet I tell you, even Solomon in all his glory was not arrayed like one of these. But if God so clothes the grass, which is alive of the field today and tomorrow is thrown into the oven, how much more will he clothe you, O men of little faith? And do not seek what you are to eat and what you are to drink, nor be of anxious mind, for all the nations of the world seek these things, and your Father knows you need them. Instead, seek his kingdom, and these things shall be yours as well.
1: Oh.
0: Did you like it?
2: Wonderful, yes, Father John. Yes, Father John. Wonderful. I loved it.
0: And what did you learn from it?
2: That God takes care of us more than the birds of the air and the lilies of the field.
0: Very good, Renata.
3: Yes, and also that we should not be anxious about our food because God takes care of it. And we should first seek his kingdom. And those other things will be provided for us. The food, the clothes, and everything we need.
2: Right.
3: Yes.
0: And do you know what it means to seek the kingdom of God?
4: No, we don't know.
0: It means to always do God's will.
2: God's will.
0: And what is the will of God?
2: Well, he wants us to help others.
0: That's right. Very good example.
3: To be generous.
0: Renata.
2: Yes, that's
0: very
2: right.
0: Good.
4: Oh, that's true.
2: And he wants us to always be happy.
3: Yeah. And also to be kind to others.
0: Very good.
3: That's great. Mm. I feel much better now. I'm going to give more walnuts to the poor because God is going to give me all the walnuts I need.
0: Very good, Tim.
2: That's great, Tim.
4: That's great.
0: And you? Did you understand, Leopold?
4: I think that's so, Father John.
0: And speaking about helping others, I need to go to the church to hang up the sign.
2: The poster.
0: Do you want to come with me?
2: Yes, I'm coming with you, Father John. Come on, let's go.
0: Aren't you coming?
4: No, Father John. I think I'll stay because I have some things to do.
0: Okay. See you later.
4: Okay, Father John.
5: You know what I'm thinking?
6: What?
5: I think Father John is right.
6: Really? About what?
5: That we shouldn't be anxious about the food we need.
6: Really?
5: Yeah, really. Huh? It's silly to be anxious, especially with so much food down there.
6: That's a big basket
5: full
6: of food.
5: Shall we get it?
6: Oh, yes, yes.
5: Well, what are you waiting for?
6: Okay.
5: Go get the rope.
6: I'll bring the rope.
4: With all this money, I can buy 5 chocolates, some sweets,

0: maybe it's enough to buy some chips too. Mmm, yummy. Chocolates, sweets, chips, candies, jelly beans. And if they're on sale, I can get more. Maybe I can double that. But soon I'm going to run out of money. And then what? Oh, my uncle's book. Oh, maybe I can learn to make more money. I'm going to read a little bit. Here, it says, have you ever thought what it feels like to have your future assured? You have to save and invest. In that way, you can amass a great fortune. Wow, a fortune. It's easy. I have to save. Oh, golly gosh. I think my uncle is right. This basin is too small. Oh, I have to be rich, though, so I can get a bigger one.
1: Oh, it's really heavy.
0: Oh, dear. I have to secure my future. Oh, it's the first thing on the list. Oh, I didn't know. Oh. My Uncle Fugnelius was right. It's all written here. Then I had to go with him. Oh. Well, okay. I'll go. Goodbye, Father John's house. Goodbye, Father John's delicious cakes. Goodbye, Father John's music. And I can't take all these things with me, because I won't have any use for them in that boring life. Goodbye, little guitar. Goodbye, butterfly net. And goodbye to my life with Father John.
2: Yes, Father John. What's wrong?
0: I don't want to go.
2: Are you okay?
3: What's
0: I'm leaving, Father John.
3: What?
2: Are you leaving?
0: Yes, I didn't want to, but since my uncle was here, I'm having problems with ergonomic anxiety.
3: What? Ergonomic?
0: Yes, Father John. It's in the book that my uncle gave me. It says, end once and for all your ergonomic anxiety.
3: Economic.
0: Yes, and it says I have to save lots of money.
3: Leopold.
0: Yes, Father John?
3: You don't need to worry or be anxious about money or the future.
0: I don't?
3: No.
0: Oh.
3: You only need to care about what God wants from you.
0: Really?
3: Try to fulfill his will in everything. And all other things will be provided.
0: Really?
3: Really.
0: Like the parable.
3: Like the parable. Exactly. Do you want to listen to the music box?
0: Yes, the music box. Yes, the music box. I'd love to. Yes, let's listen to the music box. Come on. Let's listen to the music box. Oh, I love it.
2: Look.
0: It's beautiful. What is it?
2: Look, it's beautiful.
0: Oh, it's a tree.
2: It's a tree.
0: What's in it?

0: lovely. I love it too. Really beautiful.
1: Beautiful.
0: I really liked it.
1: I really liked it
2: too.
0: I liked it very much. Yes.
1: Oh, I love it.
0: Yes, I liked it very much.
1: God takes care of us.
0: God takes care of us. Like the birds and the lilies.
2: Yes, it's good.
1: Then, Father John, can I be calm and not have any worries?
3: Exactly, Leopold. You can and you must be calm.
1: Father John.
0: That's great.
1: I never want to leave.
0: No.
1: I want to be happy with you, my friends.
0: Yes.
1: I don't want to be rich.
0: That's right, me neither.
2: Me neither.
1: It has to be my uncle.
4: Good afternoon.
0: Hello, Mr.
4: Nephew, we're leaving. Put on these clothes that I've brought for you and come with me. Let's go.
1: No, uncle.
4: Golly gosh. Sometimes I can't hear in this ear. What did you say?
1: I really appreciate your offer, but I'm not going with you. No, I'm staying.
4: What do you mean not? This is nonsense. You're coming with me.
1: No, uncle, I'm not
4: Absolute
1: going.
4: Absolute nonsense. You don't have any riches in this place. You need to ensure your future.
1: But, uncle, golly gosh, I do have riches. Look, I have Renata, Father John, Tim, I have Jesus and the Virgin Mary. We love each other. We sing songs, we have food, and I never need any.
4: Horse feathers, how can you be so sure?
1: Because Jesus said it in the Bible. And if Jesus said it in the Bible,
5: look how much food. We have enough for a whole year!
1: We don't have to worry because he takes care of everyone and he will give me everything I need and he always provides for us.
5: We're going down!
4: Humbug, you have to ensure your future. Food doesn't fall from the sky. Food has fallen from the sky.
6: I'm so sorry, Mr. Frognelius.
4: I don't understand anything. I'm leaving. I'm leaving this house. I don't understand anything. I don't. This is really odd. Oh, dear. Golly gosh.
1: Golly gosh.
4: I'm leaving. I'm leaving.
1: Wait, Uncle Frognelius.
4: I'm leaving.
1: Oh, goodbye. Goodbye.
0: Goodbye.
1: He left.
0: Here you go.
1: It's so sad that my uncle left so angry.
2: Yes.
1: But I'm happy that I've stayed here with all of you.
0: Yes.
1: I felt really, really sad just thinking about leaving and living so far away from all of you.
0: And I was really, really sad thinking about you leaving.
2: Yes, Leopold, that was really scary.
1: I don't want to be rich, Father John. I want to seek the kingdom of God.
2: Yes.
1: And all other things will be provided for me.
0: Yes.
1: Isn't that right?
6: That's right, Leopold. We will never have any need.
2: No, never. We will never need a piece of cake.
1: Yes, the cake.
6: Oh, it's true, the cake. I've forgotten about it, Tim. Let's cut it. Who wants a piece?
1: I'd love a piece. Oh, yeah, I want that.
5: Thank you very much, Father John. It smells delicious.
0: This one?
1: Father John, did you notice that my uncle said food doesn't fall from the sky?
0: Yes.
1: And then food fell from the sky.
6: Yes. And this reminds me, there was once a saint.
1: Oh, a saint. Oh, yes, great.
6: Who had things falling from

0: the sky.
1: Wow.
2: And what's the name of the saint, Father John?
0: Saint Isidore.
3: Saint Isidore was born about the year 1095. His parents were humble peasants who loved God with all their hearts. They were unable to give him an education because they had no money, but they raised Isidore to be a holy Catholic man, which was his heritage. Isidore married Maria Toribia, a poor young woman like him, pious and full of virtues. Together, they worked tilling other people's land. For Isidore, God was most important. He got up early to pray and attended Mass every day. He did his job faithfully. Some people claim to have seen two angels ploughing alongside him, and that his harvests were extraordinarily abundant. They always had only what was necessary and shared it with the poor. One day, saddened by not being able to give food to a beggar, he asked his wife to go and see if there was any food left in the pot. And the pot, that before had been empty, was now filled with food. Another day, he was late to a party where he was expected, taking with him two needy people. The host had only prepared a meal for him, but the pots once again were miraculously filled. During a harsh winter, and despite the taunts of his friends, he shared his wheat with some hungry pigeons. But later, he found his bag closed and full. Isidore, Maria and their son Ian were declared saints by the church and are an example for families and are patron saints of those who work in the fields.
1: Lovely.
0: Did you like Saint Isidore's life?
2: Yes, Father John, we love it. I want to be like Saint Isidore. I do. Can I be like him, Father John?
0: Of course, Leopold.
1: Yes, I want to be like him too.
4: Yes, with walnuts falling from the sky.
2: And my uncle Frognelius. Can he be like Saint Isidore?
0: Of course he can. He's also called to be holy. We really need to pray for him.
2: Yes, Father John. Yes, you
1: pray
2: are right.
1: Praying for others is also a way to seek the kingdom of
0: God.
1: Yes,
0: it's a way to seek the kingdom of God. Yes. What do you think if we sing the song together?
2: Oh, yes, Father John, the song. Let's sing the song together.

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1: Abraham realized that this God who has revealed himself to me deserves my prayer, deserves my sacrifice, deserves my worship. Grace to you, dear friends. I am Father Maurice Emelu. I'm a priest of the Catholic Diocese of Olo in Nigeria. Today we are going to talk about the example of Abraham. Have you started a journey before without knowing where you were going? I have someone who did. He's a priest of one of the dioceses in United States of America. A very wonderful man. He had a priest friend from Tanzania who came to him and said, "My mom just died, and I will go to bury her." So this priest said, "You know what? I will go with you." A couple of days after, the priest from Tanzania came to him and said, "We are ready to go because the funeral will be in 2 days." So this unbelievable priest just got his things together, bought his ticket, and was ready to go. He flew all the way from Cleveland to Houston, and from Houston to Rome, from Rome to Ethiopia, and then to Kenya, and finally to Tanzania. That was the first shocker experience of his life, that he had to be in transit for 38 hours. He said, "This is an unbelievable experience." When he landed at the airport, he had to pass through the customs and the immigration, only to realize that he had no passport, no visa. How can you go to another country without a visa? But he did. The immigration officers asked him, "Wait a minute. You left the United States of America to go to another country that is not yours, another continent altogether. You have no visa." He said, "Please, you know, I just felt sorry for this priest who is a friend of mine, and I promised to follow him, and that's all I know. I don't know the protocols about visa." They looked at him and said, "Are you crazy?" He said, "Well, I'm sorry if I'm crazy, but..." They were really in effects of what to do. Should they send him back to the United States or allow him to show solidarity to this brother priest? So they were so generous. So they kept him at the office there and made some networking, and they walked out and then prepared a visa for him and gave him a visa. Now, when he went down to Tanzania, he said he was so surprised to discover that the people were different. The culture was different.

the food was different. He had no cheese. He couldn't get cheese he used to enjoy in America. He had no hamburgers. The language was different. And he had only two pants, that's trousers, and two shirts. The weather was hot, and he had to be there for 8 days. But I tell you, after that experience, he came back to the United States. It changed the way he looked at life. It changed his spirituality. It changed him totally. And I think it's kind of a journey of faith in the life of that man. But today, let's talk about someone who did something more drastic and dramatic. It's about Abraham. In some parts of West Africa, there is this song about Abraham that we like to sing all the time. And I will sing it with us. And I hope you can join me in singing wherever you are listening to this teaching. Abraham's blessings are mine. Abraham's blessings are mine.

evening, Abraham's blessings are mine. To be sure, Abraham was exceptionally and exceedingly blessed by the Lord. The book of Genesis, Genesis chapter 12, verse number 2, talked about two forms of blessing of Abraham. The Lord blessed Abraham, said, you will be blessed. And then he said again, you will be a blessing. Those two are different, you know. To be blessed and to be a blessing. You are blessed, for instance, if you have good health, good family, good wife, good husband, good education. You are maybe wealthy, or you are comfortable, or your spirituality is very strong. You are a very religious person, and you feel the goodness of the Lord all the time. Those are different forms of blessing, you know. But to be a blessing as a noun is a little more deeper. It is like becoming a channel of grace for other people, becoming an instrument of God's favor, so that through you, other people will be blessed. And that's what the Lord told Abraham. Through you, generations will become blessed. They can tap my blessings through you. They can tap my favors through you. Now, these are the two aspects of that blessing, the way I understand it. So we like, when we sing this song, Abraham's blessings are mine, in Africa, in West Africa, and in particular in Nigeria, so many people shout, I claim the blessings of Abraham. They shout and claim it as if it is by force. But not many people ask, what did Abraham do that made him a blessing? Not many people ask that, and that's what is the goal of this teaching today. What did Abraham do? And I would like us to turn to the scripture. The book of Genesis, Genesis chapter 12. I will read verses 1, 2, and 3. Now, the Lord said to Abram, go from your country and your kindred and your father's house to the land that I will show you. And I will make of you a great nation. And I will bless you and make your name great, so that you will be a blessing. I will bless those who bless you, and him who curses you, I will curse. And by you, all the families of the earth shall bless themselves. Amen.

the Lord said to Abraham, go from your country. We don't know so much about the background of Abraham, but from biblical studies, we know that he was born in the land of Ur. And because his parents were probably farmers, Abraham must have been a farmer. And that land was a pagan territory. Now, when God spoke to Abraham, he got up. He started to move. He went on and on until he became tired and decided to rest. There, in a dream, the Lord appeared to him a second time at the oak of Mamre and said, here and this region is what I have promised to you. I will give you. It sounds so simple when we read it. It sounds that anybody could do it. But let's put it in the context of today. Assuming you were sleeping, or maybe you are in doing some prayers, and the Lord speaks to you, or you hear a voice that seemed like the voice of the Lord that says to you, get up and go to where I will show you, and I will make you a great nation, and on. You get up in the morning, you say to your wife, oh, sweetheart, you know, I have this voice, and I think it is the voice of God. So we have to relocate and go somewhere. If your wife is as credulous as you are, she will say, fine, honey, fine. And then she say, you know what, let us, because Sarah must have played a role here. And then your wife says, honey, you know what? Let us cash our retirement package. Just withdraw it and let's sell our property, sell our business, and let's keep moving. So two of you are like birds of the same feather. Now, but if this were to happen in Africa, where the extended family structure plays a key role in the decision-making process, I think your community, your extended family, your dad, your mom, they will sit you down. They will call your wife and say, tell us, where are you going? And you say, you know what, we have this voice and we have decided we are going. They will ask you, where are you going? Tell us the place. And you say, you know, we don't know the name of the place. Okay. Do you have a geography of the place? No. Do you have a GPS that will take you to the place? No. No address. I tell you, they will say you are crazy. And I tell you, you have lost it. But that's typically, it's like what Abraham did. Abraham just went. Now, let me refer us to the second story before we go into the analysis, the main teaching that we want to present today. It's from the book of Genesis, when the faith of Abraham was tested by the Lord. Genesis chapter 22. And I'll read it for us. Verse number 1 through 3. After these things, God tested Abraham and said to him, Abraham. And he said, here am I. He said, take your son, your only begotten son, Isaac, whom you love, and go to the land of Moriah, and offer him there as a burnt offering upon one of the mountains of which I shall tell you. So Abraham rose early in the morning, saddled his donkey, and took two of his young men with him, and his son Isaac. And he cut the wood for the burnt offering, and arose and went to the place of which God had told him. Look at that. I like the way the Lord put it. Take your son, your only son, the one you love. Emphasis. God knew that Abraham, if he were to choose, he would say, well, I will go with Ishmael. I don't care about Ishmael because Ishmael is not the son of the promise. But God said, the one that is in your heart, the thing that is most precious to you, that's the one I want. Take it and go. Sacrifice it

sacrifice the son to me. When we look at these texts, there are so many other texts in the Old Testament, especially in the book of Genesis, that throw light to the life of Abraham. But when we look at these texts, we come to some rich teaching about faith. Number one, that in terms of God and man, faith is a two-way interaction. Faith begins with what God has said, what God has revealed. That's the objective aspect of the faith. It also is corroborated by what my response to it. That's the subjective aspect of faith. We'll talk more about this in our teaching on Mary. What is called in theology, fides qua and fides qua. Those are two aspects of faith. Now, when God spoke to Abraham, Abraham believed and he responded. So faith calls us to believe and to respond. If we don't respond, we've not completed the faith process. Another point I want to highlight here is that faith in the life of Abraham relates to prayer. When the Lord spoke to Abraham, Abraham set out and at the oak of Mamre, he built an altar for the Lord. Again, he built actually three altars for the Lord. One at the oak in Shechem, at the oak of Mamre. The other one at Bethel and at Hebron. Altar in Hebrew means place of blood. And in Greek, it means place of sacrifice. So it has some connection with court, with worship. The faith example of Abraham manifested itself in an act of worship. Because Abraham realized that this God who has revealed himself to me deserves my prayer, deserves my sacrifice, deserves my worship. Tell me a person of faith you know that does not pray, and I will tell you that person has no faith. And I want to tell you, friends, you know when your faith is going down, when you begin to dodge from worship, when you begin to distance yourself from prayer, when you begin to distance yourself from the worshiping community, because faith is connected with worship. It is connected with prayer. That's what you have to look up to all the time, to know that you need to connect with God through prayer for the life of faith. Another thing about the life of faith, taken from the example of Abraham, I want to share with us is that faith demands our obedience. For a person of faith, divine wish is translated as divine command. I want you to take that to heart. Because when God wishes something, God commands it. Because divine wish is the same as divine command. What God intends doing, his will, his purposes, his plans are taken in by the believer as the be all and end all. So that a man of faith is not concerned of anything else but what God wills. And he gives his obedience to it. When Abraham was told by the Lord to leave his land of comfort, and to go to an unknown Disney World, he just believed and went on. When he was told by the Lord to sacrifice the son, the only son, he believed and was ready to do it. He didn't care what people may have thought about him. He didn't care the opinion people may have heard, because he realized that with God, what may be the popular view and the popular opinion may not be the correct opinion. He knew with God that what may be, in our modern context, a politically correct thing may before God be a nonsense. He realized that human acceptance does not mean divine acceptance. He knew it. It was very clear to him. And that's why he responded to God the way he did. I was reading the experience of the church of the catacombs and the early persecution of the church. Sometimes we have a temptation to get

glued to what we have. Remember that the land of Ur was like Abraham's possession. He was probably the only son of the father. And when God told him to leave that place and go to another place, what it means, God was saying, hand over. Don't care about this possession. And when God told him to sacrifice the son, invariably God was saying, don't attach your importance to this, your son, who is going to carry on your progeny. So God demanded a total detachment from the life of Abraham, and he was ready to offer it. The challenge of faith confronts one of these basic concerns in man, is the concern for security. It is the concern to protect our future. So reading the documents of the church and some other historians about the persecutions of the church in the early days of the church and the experience of the church or the catacombs, I figured that the persecutioners used an approach of stifling people of their means of sustenance so that they can lure them into apostasy. They can confiscate your property. They can prevent you from getting a job or work. It can be a real temptation to faith. In Africa, the greatest temptation to faith is poverty. How would people sustain their faith when they are not sure of the food for tomorrow? It can be a great challenge. It can be a great temptation for any person. But do you know what? We have to look at the life of Abraham. Abraham remains for us a typical example. He was ready to let go and to let live. And that connects us to the last point in the life of Abraham. God demanded Abraham to hand over in totality his security. What God was demanding from Abraham is, no, I want you to know that I'm your God. And when I'm your God, I want you to know that I am your everything. And that's what faith does in the life of a believer. You say, God, you know, God is my everything. I don't care about whatever except God. Take anything you want, but not my God. You read the life of the saints, they will tell you, God is my only portion and my cup, my only possession. Because it is by this kind of act of faith that the believer experiences what God does in the life of the one who believes. So faith in the life of Abraham complements this process of handing over my future, my concern, my life, my destiny, trusting in the mercy of God, who is able, available, and capable to save me and to lead me to where he wants. Now let's put it in context of the church. Assuming the church wants us to trust God and presents to us a teaching to believe. Sometimes we begin to have some kind of doubt. I will talk about doubts in some other teachings. But sometimes we don't have that kind of confidence that this will lead us to salvation. We begin to have some misgivings because we want it to go some practically positive way. But Abraham was not like that. And Abraham remains for us a model to follow. And in the life of Abraham, that's why the Catechism of the Church presented Abraham for us to study. Because there was no other person in the Old Testament who expressed this kind of total detachment that Abraham showed. He remains for us a father in faith. In the New Testament, we say, we are all children of Abraham. Because when we participate in the life of faith, we identify with the person, the very person that God called to leave the comfort zone. So faith demands us to leave and to take. What do we leave? You have to leave your comfort zone. That thing you take, that's your security, you have to leave it. All the comfort zone that sometimes may be a little thing that makes you exceptionally happy that is against the will of God, you have to leave it. You have to leave all those things you've built from childhood that you think that's where salvation is when you are not looking up to God and what he has revealed in his church. You have to leave it. And you have to take something. What you got to take is what is precious to you. And you go to God and say, God, you know what? I want to offer you everything. I like the phrase of Pope John Paul II, his motto. He said, totus tuus, totally thine. I want to be yours and yours forever. I want only you.

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Hello, friends, and welcome back once again to our EWTN series, Reality Check, The Four Last Things, Death, Judgment, Heaven, and Hell. This is a five-part series covering the Catholic Church's time-honored doctrine and teaching on the four last things, and our fifth episode will be titled Helps to the Spiritual Life. And welcome also to the beautiful Chapel of Divine Mercy here in Auburn, Kentucky, home to the Fathers of Mercy, the itinerant missionary preaching order of which I am a member. In today's third episode, we discuss the Church's teaching on heaven and four chief characteristics of the risen, glorified, and transfigured human body. Wonderful topics indeed. Let us begin with several passages from sacred scripture. 1 Corinthians chapter 2 tells us, friends, no eye has seen, no ear has heard, nor has the human heart ever conceived what God has prepared for those who love him. One of my favorite passages from Scripture. 2 Corinthians 5 states, indeed, we know that when this earthly tent in which we dwell is destroyed, we have a dwelling provided for us by God, a dwelling in the heavens, not made by hands, but to last forever. And St. Ignatius of Antioch, bishop and martyr, he died in 107 AD. In reference to heaven, while traveling to Rome for execution under the Emperor Trajan, said these words, only upon my arrival there can I be fully a human being. His reference to heaven, only upon my arrival there can I be fully a human being. Why does he state that? Because he will have attained the beatific vision, my friends, the very end for which we are made. An ancient prayer based on the Psalms cries out, I long to be in God's holy dwelling place. My whole being rejoices in the living God. Gaudium et Spes, the pastoral constitution on the church in the modern world from the Second Vatican Council, teaches us this about the Christian vision of death and the reality of everlasting life in heaven. These are important words here. The council states, in the face of death, the enigma of human existence reaches

reaches its climax. The instinctive judgment of man's heart is thus correct when he shrinks from and even rejects the idea of a total collapse and definitive end of his own person through death. Why? Because he carries within himself the seed of eternity, which cannot be reduced to matter alone, and so he rebels against death. All efforts of technology, however useful they may be, cannot calm the human person's anxieties. The biological extension of the human person's lifespan cannot satisfy the desire inescapably present in the human heart for a life beyond this life. And so the Church, instructed by divine revelation, solemnly affirms that the human person has been created by God for a destiny of happiness beyond the reach of earthly trials. Moreover, the Christian faith teaches that bodily death, to which the human person would not have been subject if he had not sinned, will be conquered. The Almighty and merciful Savior will restore man to the wholeness that he had lost through his own fault. God has called man and still calls him to be united in his whole being in perpetual communion with himself in the immortality of the divine life. This victory has been gained for us by the risen Christ, who by his own death has freed the human person from death. So it is that through Christ and in Christ, light is thrown on the enigma of pain and death, which overwhelms us without his gospel to teach us. Christ has risen, destroying death by his own death. He has given us the free gift of life, so that as sons and daughters in the Son, we may cry out in the Spirit, saying, Abba, Father. What a beautiful, comforting passage from the Second Vatican Council. Some famous last words that I'd like to share with you that are comforting in and of themselves. The final words of both Charlemagne and Mary, Queen of Scots, 814 and 1587 respectively, quote, "Into your hands, O Lord, I commend my spirit," quoting Psalm 31. King William I of England, that is William the Conqueror, in 1087 upon his death, quote, "I commend myself to the Blessed Lady Mary, hoping that by her intercession to be reconciled to her most dear Son, our Lord Jesus Christ." And King Philip II of Spain, who died in 1598, quote, "I die like a good Catholic, in faith and obedience to the Holy Roman Church, the Bride of Christ." And regarding the activity of the Church triumphant in heaven, St. Therese, the little flower, tells us, "After my death, I will let fall a shower of roses, good deeds. I will spend my heaven doing good upon earth. I will raise up a mighty host of little saints. My mission is to make God loved." And St. Faustina Kowalska, the Divine Mercy Seer, tells us this about the activity of the Church triumphant. She states, "I feel most certain that my mission will not come to an end upon my death, but will begin. O doubting souls, I will draw aside for you the veils of heaven to convince you of God's goodness, so that you will no longer continue to wound with your distrust the sweet heart of Jesus. God is love and mercy." These two women, my friends, St. Therese, the little flower, and St. Faustina Kowalska, the Divine Mercy Seer, they knew their doctrine of the communion of saints, that is, of the Church triumphant in heaven, the members of which have already achieved the crown, the members of the Church militant still fighting the good fight on earth, and the Church suffering in purgatory, the holy souls in purgatory. St. Augustine gives us a beautiful quote about the reality of salvation. He says this, "If they, why not I? If these men and women could become saints, why cannot I with the help of him who is all-powerful?" And that's from the early fifth century, which tells you that the cult of the saints

saints and blesseds in heaven was already quite well established for St. Augustine in the early 5th century to give us such a quote. Again, if they, why not I? If these men and women could become saints, why cannot I with the help of him who is all-powerful? Of course, St. Augustine had a keen awareness of the early Christian persecutions, especially the first 3rd centuries. St. Justin Martyr tells us, when asked by the prefect Rusticus, "Do you have an idea that you will go up to heaven to receive some suitable rewards when you die?" replied, "It is not an idea that I have. It is something I know well and hold to be most certain." That one, my friends, is worth repeating. St. Justin Martyr knew exactly what his death would be all about. When asked by the prefect Rusticus, "Do you have an idea that you will go up to heaven to receive some suitable rewards when you die?" St. Justin replied to the prefect, "It is not an idea that I have. It is something I know well and hold to be most certain." Confidence, con fide, with faith. Philippians chapter 3 tells us, "Our citizenship is in heaven, and from it we also await a Savior, the Lord Jesus Christ. He will change this lowly body to conform with his glorified body by the power that enables him also to bring all things into subjection to himself." Remember that quote when we talk about 4 chief characteristics of the risen, glorified, and transfigured human body. Our citizenship is in heaven, and from it we also await a Savior, the Lord Jesus Christ. He will change our lowly body to conform with his glorified body by the power that enables him also to bring all things into subjection to himself. And what about those who doubt the reality of heaven's existence, my friends? What about those? Well, first of all, we surely pray for them, huh? We want them to embrace these beautiful truths. For example, agnostics and atheists, just to name 2 camps. What about those who doubt the reality of heaven's existence? Wisdom chapter 3 tells us, "The souls of the just are in the hand of God, and no torment shall touch them. They seemed in the view of the foolish." They seemed in the view of the foolish to be dead, but they are in peace. 1 Timothy chapter 4 tells us almost hauntingly, "The Spirit distinctly says that in latter times some will turn away from the true faith and will heed deceitful spirits and things taught by demons through plausible liars, men with seared consciences." Again, we pray for those who do not believe in these truths for any reason, whatever that reason may be. We pray for them because we want them to one day be members of the church triumphant in heaven. And Ephesians chapter 4 tells us, "Let us become one in faith and in the knowledge of God's Son, and form that perfect man who is Christ brought to full stature. Let us then be children no longer, tossed here and there, carried about by every wind of doctrine that originates in human trickery and skill in proposing error. Rather, let us profess the truth in love and grow to the full maturity of Christ the head." So when we share these beautiful truths with others, we do so with love, regardless of where they may be in their journey, non-believers, again, atheists or agnostics. We preach to them these truths in love and grow to the full maturity of Christ the head of his church, the bride. In the Catechism of the Catholic Church, under a heading appropriately titled, simply enough, Heaven, paragraph 1023 tells us, "Those who die in God's grace and friendship and are perfectly purified live forever with Christ. They are like God. They are like God forever."
for they see him as he is.

face to face, as 1 John, 1 Corinthians, and the book of Revelation tells us. I wish to quote now Pope Benedict XII in Benedictus Deus from 1336, his famous encyclical, quote, "By virtue of our apostolic authority, we define the following. According to the general disposition of God, the souls of all the saints and other faithful who died after receiving Christ's holy baptism, provided they were not in need of purification when they died, or if they then did need or will need some purification, when they have been purified after death, already before they take up their bodies again and before the general, that is, the last judgment, and this since the ascension of our Lord and Savior Jesus Christ into heaven, have been, are, and will be in heaven, in the heavenly kingdom and celestial paradise with Christ, joined to the company of the holy angels. Since the passion and death of our Lord Jesus Christ, these souls have seen and do see the divine essence with an intuitive vision and even face to face without the mediation of any creature." Now there's a meditation to take before the Blessed Sacrament. What awaits us? Don't be caught in the camp of fools. Don't be caught in the camp of persons with seared consciences. Follow truth, follow Peter, and obtain the crown that does not wither. Number 1024 tells us, this perfect life with the Most Holy Trinity, this communion of life and love with the Blessed Trinity, with the Virgin Mary, the angels, and all the blessed, is called heaven. Heaven is the ultimate end and fulfillment of the deepest human longings, the state of supreme, definitive happiness. There's the Catholic Church's definition of heaven. Number 1024 in the Catechism of the Catholic Church. Heaven is the ultimate end and fulfillment of the deepest human longings, the state of supreme, definitive happiness. The Catechism continues in number 1026, by his death and resurrection, Jesus Christ has opened heaven to us. The life of the blessed consists in the full and perfect possession of the fruits of the redemption accomplished by Christ. He makes partners in his heavenly glorification those who have believed in him and who have remained faithful to his will. Heaven is the blessed community of all who are perfectly incorporated into Christ. And again, remember, my friends, an actual physical death for one who has died in a state of grace, whether or not temporal punishment is still due for past sins, the fact that they die in a state of grace, their physical death is the avenue, the roadway by which that takes place, that perfectly incorporated state into Christ. Heaven is the blessed community of all who are perfectly incorporated, in corpus, in body, into and with Christ. Death is part and parcel, my friends, with a discussion on heaven. Make no bones about it. Number 1027 of the Catechism tells us, the mystery of blessed communion with God and all who are in Christ is beyond all understanding and description. Scripture speaks of it in images. I love this part of the Catechism. Life, light, peace, wedding feast, wine of the kingdom, the Father's house, the heavenly Jerusalem, and paradise. Again, 1 Corinthians 2, no eye has seen, nor ear heard, nor has the human heart conceived what God has prepared for those who love him. St. Cyprian tells us, how great will your glory and happiness be to be allowed to see God, to be honored with sharing the joy of salvation and eternal light with Christ your Lord and God.

to delight in the joy of immortality and the kingdom of heaven with the righteous and God's friends. Number 10:28 tells us, because of his transcendence, God cannot be seen as he is unless he himself opens up his mystery to man's immediate contemplation and gives him the capacity for it. The church calls this contemplation of God in his heavenly glory the beatific vision. So there's the church's definition of the beatific vision, number 10:28. Friends, I'd like to switch topics now and discuss the characteristics of the glorified, risen, and transfigured human body. The church's constant teaching regarding the composition of the human body after its resurrection is twofold. Number one, the bodies of the just, that is, of the saved, will be remodeled and transfigured to the pattern of the risen Christ. And secondly, that the bodies of the godless, that is, of the damned, will rise again in incorruption and immortality, but they will not be transfigured. Here, then, are addressed the four transfigured properties or gifts assumed by the resurrected and transfigured bodies of the just or the saved. Number one, impassibility regards the incapability of suffering, that is, the body's inaccessibility to physical evils of all and any kind, such as sorrow, sickness, injury, or death. It may be more closely defined as the impossibility to suffer and to die. Our second characteristic is subtility, which regards man's spiritualized nature at the resurrection. The archetype of the spiritualized body is the risen body of Christ, which emerged from the sealed tomb and penetrated closed doors. Thus, subtility grants the resurrected body, for example, the ability to pass through solid objects. Again, this was seen when Christ passed through the solid and locked doors, for example, of the upper room. Agility, the third characteristic, is the capability of the body to obey the soul with the greatest ease and speed of movement that depends only on the will. It forms a contrast to the heaviness of the earthly body, which is conditioned by the law of gravity. The characteristic of agility was manifested by the risen body of Christ, which was suddenly present in the midst of his apostles and which disappeared just as quickly. The same happened on the road to Emmaus when once he entered the home of the two disciples to sit down and have supper with them. Following the breaking of the bread, when they recognized him, we are told that he vanished from their sight. Glorified bodies, then, do not experience the limits of time and space. Although they can exist within time and space, they are not held bound, that is, they are not confined by the laws of time and space. And lastly, our fourth characteristic is clarity. Clarity regards the glorified body being free from everything deformed and being filled with complete and resplendent beauty and radiance. Each person's clarity will vary according to the degree of glory in the soul, and this in turn will depend on a person's merit before God. Clarity, then, my friends, regards the glorified splendor of the resurrected body and its complete lack of imperfections and deformities. Thus, whatever imperfections or deformities the body had on earth will be taken away and will not be present in heaven. An extremely important note here. We must note, however, that Christ's wounds do abide in heaven, and that they too are glorified, and that they remain a sign of his triumph. Thus, Christ's wounds on his resurrected and transfigured body are not considered signs of imperfection. My friends, these four characteristics of the risen, glorified, transfigured body are what await us. Also, it must be remembered that Jesus' wounds were the very tools which brought the Apostle Thomas to believe in Christ's own resurrection. According to St. Thomas Aquinas, our Lord kept in his glorified body the marks of his wounds for four primary reasons. Number one, to serve as an everlasting testimony of his victory. Number two, to serve as a proof that he is the same Christ who suffered and was crucified. And number three, to serve as a constant and concrete plea on our behalf to the eternal Father. And lastly, number four, to serve as a means of upbraiding the reprobates on the last day, showing them what he did for them, thus reminding them of what they have wickedly despised and rejected. My friends, don't be caught as members of this latter camp. Again, number four, Christ's wounds remain.
to serve.

serve as a means of upbraiding the reprobates, St. Thomas Aquinas teaches, on the last day, showing them what he did for them, thus reminding them of what they have wickedly despised and rejected. My friends, Pope St. Gregory the Great states, "So our Lord's sheep will finally reach their grazing ground, where all who follow him in simplicity of heart will feed on the green pastures of eternity. These pastures are the spiritual joys of heaven. There the elect look upon the face of God with unclouded vision and feast at the banquet of life forevermore." My dear friends, we thank you for having joined us for this third episode of our series, in which we talked about heaven and the four chief characteristics of the risen, glorified, and transfigured human body. Join us next time when we will discuss hell, both the reality of its existence and the fact that it is very possible for souls and bodies to go there for all eternity. God bless you. And until next time, I'm Father Wade Menezes with the Fathers of Mercy. Thank you for joining us and watching EWTN.

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6: 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My Days Are in Your Hands.

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6: Steve, what do you say when you hear this very common pro-choice argument? An embryo or fetus is just a part of a woman's body, and a woman can do whatever she wants with her own body.
7: Right, the classic body part argument. The embryo is in no way a part of the mother's body. Science clearly defines body part as a structure that shares the same genetic code as the rest of the body, like the appendix or a tonsil or an arm, and it does not direct its own development. The unborn child has a completely unique genetic code. Half the time, it has a different sex than its own mother, and it also directs its own development. So the embryo is clearly a separate living human being residing temporarily inside his or her mother.
6: That's the science of the matter.
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0: Welcome. Well, you're at home with Jim and Joy, and you are an important part of our EWTN family. And we are delighted that you've welcomed us into your home. We would certainly love to hear from you, so send us an email with a question or a comment to jimandjoy@ewtn.com. Well, today we are welcoming back Sean Cochran to our show. Sean is a retired attorney and the CEO of Men for Life, a national pro-life organization calling men to reclaim biblical masculinity and step off the sidelines and get into the fight for life, family, and faith. And his journey there began in a place of darkness. The loss of his own child to an abortion sent him spiraling through failed colleges, homelessness, addiction, unemployment, and crime before God brought him through it. Today, he lives in Louisiana with his wife, Dr. Michelle Cochran, and their five young children, two biological and three adopted. And he and they are building the family he once thought he lost the chance to have. And that's a God of miracles. And also, that's the result of his parents' prayers. So today, Sean's going to be joining us to speak about abortion in really a product of failed masculinity, and how Men for Life is restoring biblical masculinity and equipping men to speak boldly for life, family, and faith. You could go out to his website, menforlife.org. We had a wonderful conversation with Sean yesterday, where he was just telling his story, and so stay tuned today. It will be better.
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in this together for the glory of God, to have shows like these and so many others that promote life, marriage, and the family. We'll be right back. Plenty more to come. Don't go away.

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12: Welcome back. Well, our guest today is Sean Cochran. He is the CEO of Men for Life. 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Well, Sean, we want you to tell our family in a summary, briefly, a little bit about your testimony and your fight in this, and then tell us about the vision and the purpose of Men for Life.
13: I lost my first child to abortion when I was 19. It was against my wishes. I fought for his life, and I lost. And, you know, the impact on that on me was that I ended up failing out of college. I moved home. I failed out of another college two more times. And 8 years later, I was at the end of a 7-year methamphetamine addiction, homeless, unemployed, and overdosing in a hotel room. And during that period, I didn't make the connection between the abortion and all the destructive behaviors and the way that I felt inside, because I was told very clearly that it didn't affect me. And it wasn't until treatment that a counselor helped me to make that connection and to recognize. And here's where it lies. It's not in what I get criticized by the opposition sometimes is, how could you have felt such a deep connection to a child that you never met, right? And that's not the issue. By telling me that there was nothing that I could do to protect the life of my child, which is something that is inherently an obligation of men, and I knew that even as a 19-year-old, I was completely made powerless and stripped of my masculinity. And that is where the destructive behavior came in. And so because of that, you know, through treatment, I went on to college, law school, married an amazing wife who was too good for me then and is too good for me now, have five young kids, and we have this great life. And I stopped practicing law and ended up being pulled into this ministry by God forcefully, against my wishes. And I'm so grateful for that. But it's the recognition of the masculine obligation of men to protect, to provide, to lead, and to serve, right? And to do it in a way that leaves a legacy that honors God. And I think that's the heart of Men for Life. You know, if 54% of men in America are pro-life, and that's based on a Gallup poll from June of last year,

0: here, where are they? Mm. What are they doing? Because being passive, being silent, that is a failure of masculinity. And it's because of the passivity and silence of good men that we are currently in a place where in 1975, 2 years after Roe, there was 1 million abortions in America. In 2025, 50 years later, there was 1.26 million abortions in America. Like, we're not winning.
1: Right.
0: And we're fighting. And so the issue is we can't win if we're fighting with one hand tied behind our back. And that hand is the men. If men are on the sidelines, if men are not in the arena fighting for life, we will not win. But if men step off the sidelines, reject passivity and silence, step into the arena to fight boldly for life, family, and faith, I believe we can end abortion in a single generation.
2: Mm-hmm. It's an amazing vision. An outlook, and one that I've never quite heard put that way. Your point is that abortion is the product of failed masculinity. Who's ever said that? You're saying that,
0: right?
2: Because there are other factors in terms of legal and this and that. And you say, so we can only do so much legally. Men can only say so much in the legal realm because they're looking at the woman. But you're saying, we got to flip this and say, if guys would just be guys, men would be men, servants of women and of children, of the Lord, chaste and so on. Maybe we could end this in a generation or so. There'd be no need for this if we'd be truly chaste and we put forth a vision of what it means to be united to a woman in holiness and in purity. And that's where you're going.
0: Right. But it starts in the home.
2: Yeah.
0: You know, we can talk about the legal hurdles, and there are people doing great work to get over the legal hurdles and to change the laws. But changing the culture is what Men for Life is focused on. And that starts in the home. It starts with speaking about it to your family, to your wife, to your kids. It starts in work. When the conversation comes up, not shying away from it because you're scared to be the man who's talking about abortion, right? I think that it's important that when Men for Life, when we say we want men to return to the arena, return is an important part there, because if you go back to the first century Christians, if you go back to the very first apostolic teaching and writing, the Didache, it says very clearly in the Didache, which was written, some say, by the apostles, it says, you shall not kill a child born or in the womb. Mm-hmm. Okay? And then you go to the second century, and you look at Basil of Caesarea. And Basil of Caesarea, who was a slave and was freed and set to the island of Apennia, I'm going to say, the Apollonian Islands, I'm sorry, and put in charge over the cemetery there. And he also had a church congregation. Well, in ancient Rome, we had the infanticide walls, right? Mm-hmm. Like any baby born with any defect, or born a girl when you wanted a boy, just like today, green eyes, you wanted blue. Mm-hmm. Put them on the infanticide walls to die of exposure, to be eaten by animals, or just starvation, right? Yeah. And Basil of Caesarea said no, because Jesus Christ was fully human, fully God, in the womb. Therefore, life has value in the womb. And all life has value. And so they started watching. They called them life watches, and they watched the infanticide walls. And when a baby was born, these Christians would save them from the infanticide walls and adopt them into Christian homes. Mm-hmm. But then you go to the fourth century and look at Saint Athanasius. Saint Athanasius was so appalled by this as he's fighting for the incarnation, right? He's fighting against the heresies that said the incarnation wasn't real. And he's so appalled by this that he took his congregations to the infanticide walls and tore them down brick by brick and carried the bricks away. Now, we as men cannot say, I'm scared to have a conversation about abortion at work because somebody might not like me or might say something hateful about me, when these early Christians, these men, mm-hmm. were willing to expose themselves to penalties of death in ancient Rome for tearing down the infanticide walls, and they didn't get killed. Instead, Emperor Valerian saw these actions, rethought their laws, and passed the very first laws against infanticide and abortion in 374 AD. Mm-hmm. Because of the actions of Christian men, because of the actions of the church. And so when I say return to the arena, Like, we've lost that. Mm-hmm. And it's time for men to take lead and to fight boldly for life.
1: Right. And so in the return,

0: turning to the arena. We have to pray that they get awakened, but somebody's got to call them, right?
1: Yes.
0: And so hopefully this is the clarion call for men, from Men for Life, to say, we need to wake up. We need to show up. We need to be up. We need to be defenders of life. We need to know the purpose for which I was born so that I clearly know my mission. And then I teach it to my sons and to my coworkers, and that I'm not in this.
1: And our daughters.
0: And our daughters. And I'm not in this place of forbidden grief where the world has said, you don't have a voice, you don't have a say, and we don't care that your heart hurts, and we don't care that you became a drug addict, and we don't care because none of that matters.
1: Yeah.
0: But that is a lie from the pit of hell, because there's nothing new under the sun, is there?
1: That's
0: here,
1: right.
0: We are in 2026. We're still doing the same thing. And we all think that Jesus or God is going to change the rules just for us. He doesn't. When he gave Moses, thou shalt not kill, it's still the law of the land throughout the whole world, not just in America, throughout the whole world. And we, as people of God, have to be defenders of life. So how are ways where Men for Life are going to empower the men to get off the sidelines and get into, do you go out and speak? Do you wake them up? Tell me how they can get in touch with Men for Life and find their mission and their call.
1: Yeah, I think the first place that they can go is to the pregnancy centers, where these young men have the power to end that single abortion. But we also, as good men right now in those communities, have the power to change that young man, right? Mm-hmm. And if we change that young man and we build him up to be a biblically masculine man through mentorship programs, through fatherhood programs, which is the main initiative of Men for Life, is a fatherhood program for pregnancy centers, then we can change him and the community so that they become a life-affirming man, right? Mm-hmm. But a second place, and this is really important, and I think God showed this to me last week for a reason, is there is now, you know, you talk about the opposition wanting to silence men, right? And for 50 years, they were fine just telling pro-life men, you don't have a right to talk. But no longer are they okay with that. So here's what they're doing now. There's an organization called Men for Choice. Mm. And Men for Choice, I think, has been around since 2019. But nobody's ever heard of them until the last year. Somebody's given them a ton of money where now they are on campuses training young men in college to be pro-abortion, mm-hmm. right? And if we're not meeting that, so that's the next step for Men for Life, is being on campuses, training young men on the importance of the sanctity of life, on the importance of leading, you know, on protecting, providing, leading and serving, and leaving a legacy that honors God. Because the opposition is no longer okay saying men don't have a voice, right? Now they're saying men have a voice, and we understand how powerful that voice is. And we understand that if we don't hurry up, we see what's happening. We see that men are turning towards God, these young men. If we don't train them in our ways, then God's side's gonna get them and train them in the right ways. Mm-hmm. But here's the kicker. If we're not there,
0: right,
1: then again, it's going to be silence and passivity that loses.
0: Mm-hmm. Right.
1: And so we need to really step up and say, hey, this is the time and this is what we need to do. And I think that a training ground for those young men is where we start, you know, to train to change the culture. But, you know, if they go to menforlife.org, you know, and enter the arena is what the big button says, you know, and join the movement to help us to train these fathers and fatherhood programs, to which takes action, right? Mm-hmm. It's not, I'm not asking you to help us by just sending us a bunch of money. I'm asking you to help us by doing something, right? By using your time and your talent and by going out and saying, hey, I'm a man. Mm-hmm. And as a man, I can teach you how to be a man.
0: Right.
1: You know, and to do that, and then to allow us to take that same type of training onto college campuses in the face of Men for Choice, who, I'm gonna be honest with you, if you watch their videos, it's a bunch of doofuses, but we don't want them training good men on how to be men.
0: Right, because there is an indoctrination, right?
1: Yes.
0: It's kind of like we want to fill your mind with this poison and show you how you can impregnate a girl. And we know our number one client, and at most pregnancy medical centers, is between the ages of 19 and 24.
1: Right.
0: Well, where is everybody between the ages of 19 and 24? They went off to college.
1: Right.
0: And they could have come from good, strong Christian Catholic families.

0: families. But now it's like there's no rules here. I get to live as I choose and make the choices where I want to make them. And that's between the ages where most abortions are happening too. So it is. It's like we got to show up. We got to be up. We got to be ready because it is a ready, aim, fire. We have to empower men to do the right thing.
1: Right. And look, I'll tell you something that's really fascinating. When you look at that age group, and I'm going to go 18 to 29 because that's what the study shows. But there was a study done last year that showed that conservative males, 18 to 29, when given a list of 13 indicators of success, okay, chose children as the number one indicator of success. Mm-hmm. Conservative women chose children at 4. Liberal men in that same age group chose children, I think, at 6 or 10. Liberal women chose children at 12 out of 13. Right above social media influencer, right? That's the only thing that they wanted less than children.
0: Wow.
1: And I think that most of them were lying about that. But I think that what's important about that is that good men see the value in God's design, mm-hmm. right? And they're turning. You can also look at other statistics that show that 18 to 29 year old men have shifted from the left, the ideology of abortion, to the right, by 7 percentage points, so a 14-point spread from 2020 to 24. They're leaving the lies and turning towards the truth, right? And the truth is in the Word, mm-hmm. you know? And so another one showed that same age group, 42%, this is this year, 42% of young men in that age group now say church and God mm-hmm. are important to them.
0: Right.
1: This is a big deal. And if we,
0: right,
1: the men in our generations, mm-hmm. aren't there to meet them and foster mm-hmm. that and help them to grow and form them, mm-hmm. then they're going to find formation somewhere else.
0: Right.
2: We're going to take a break at this point and hold you over for the final segment, get your best stuff together for the last few minutes here, and go to menforlife.org, menforlife.org. Maybe you've got this yearning, something's being stirred up in you, like's happening across our country, that there is some kind of a grace-filled awakening that's taking place, and Men for Life wants to catch that and help to not only encourage men, but to equip them for that work at this moment in history. We'll be right back. Plenty more to come. Don't go away.

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0: Our conversation with Sean Corcoran, and Sean, just a few minutes left. I mean, I really feel, you know, the enlightenment or awakening among men, the kind of turning, changing, menforlife.org, go there, wanting to catch this, wanting to equip. And so maybe you've got a number of men that are just saying that initiative, fatherhood initiative in pregnancy help centers and so on. I got some time, I could do that, but I'm not sure that I'm ready to say what I need to say. But you're saying we can equip you. We have a way of communicating this to other people,
1: yes,
0: to other men.
1: So I think the first and easiest resource, we do have the Men for Life podcast, which is on YouTube. So that's one place where you can get information. Also through our email list, which you can sign up for on our website. And you know what Men for Life is really, we're building a movement. You know, our goal is not only to be in 1,600 pregnancy centers in the next 10 years, but to have 20,000 active members. And where that starts is by enough people, men and women alike, showing interest through our email list so that I can then open up the Men for Life arena. And the Men for Life arena will be an online membership community with mentors, pro-life apologetics, you know, and more than just pro-life, because I think that this is important to men of all generations, to talk about issues that are important to men, to talk about masculinity, to talk about faith, fitness, finances, you know, to talk about all of the fulfillment, right? Mm-hmm. The things, marriage, parenting, that are important to men. And I've been blessed through this journey to meet so many men in specific niches who are willing and ready to come on and do basically a live podcast with Q&A, you know, for the members of this community once it's ready to open. And we're aiming for the spring, but first we have to know that there's enough interest. We have to have enough members of our email list. So today, you know, where you can start getting equipped.
0: Yeah.
1: Is through our email list, join the movement, you know, just go to menforlife.org and sign up, and you'll get an email every week that has information about everything that we're doing. And, you know, it, honestly, because of this conversation, is gonna start having something each week that equips people to be able to be more active in the pro-life movement.
0: Sean, thanks so much for being with us. Welcome to the EW10 family. The EW10 family needs Men for Life. And this is happening, this is unfolding, this is gonna grow. And I hope many, many people respond to sow into Men for Life. Thank you so much. We look forward to having you back again soon.
1: Thank you both for having me.
0: So go to menforlife.org. There's information there. You can contact, speak with Sean, have him come out, you know, and speak to your organization, your group, your parish, men's groups, whatever it might be, banquets. You know, he's willing to do all of that. And he's talking about Men for Choice and all the money that's come in, filthy money for that. His ministry is well worth your sowing into this ministry financially as well. We need this. You're an important part of the CW10 family. You're never alone. You're always at home with Jim and Joy. Evil is not equal to good, and darkness is not equal to the light. We just need to be anointed in Him and be about it. Open your mouth, open your lips, and I will fill your lips. I'll give you what you need right at the time to speak what you need to speak about life, marriage, and the family. Bye now.

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0: and connect with experts to help you understand the issues happening in the church.
1: What does synodality look like? 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
1: The year 750 A.D. During the consecration at the Holy Sacrifice of the Mass, a priest in Lanciano, Italy, who doubts the real presence of Jesus Christ in the Holy Eucharist, is stunned when the host transforms into human flesh and the wine transforms into human blood. The blood then coagulates into five drops, which are said to represent the five wounds of Christ. In 1971, the miracle of Lanciano was confirmed by modern science. The conserved flesh is found to be cardiac muscle tissue, and the blood is human type AB positive, the same blood found in other Eucharistic miracles even today.
2: Lamb of God, graciously hear us. 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
3: The Holy Father's prayer intention for the month of July is for respect for human life. 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

0: Hello, family, and welcome. We're Bob and Penny Lord. Today, we want to share with you the father of Western monasticism, Saint Benedict. We're in the 5th century, and God once again raises up a saint, promising us hell would not prevail against his church. God brought to the front lines another great soldier of Christ to aid Mother Church. We find ourselves in Italy, high in the mountains.
1: It is 480 AD, and a little voice cries out, "Here I am, world." But no sooner heard than another tiny cry fills the air. Not one, but two babies will be born to the parents of the future saints, Benedict and his twin sister, Scholastica. It is believed that when he was no more than in his teens, his parents sent Benedict and his nurse to Rome to pursue a higher education, more than likely majoring in law.
0: Now, Rome of his day had become nothing but a paganistic cesspool, filled with pagan and Aryan tribes who had invaded her shores. Immoral and amoral behavior soon became the accepted norm of the day, with Christians accepting and adopting the culture of the hordes of heathens who had stormed their land.
1: By the grace of God, the young Benedict was repulsed by all the evil and scandalous behavior he could see permeating not only Rome, but the schools. He made the decision to leave Rome. The only one he told was his nurse, who accompanied him.
0: He left behind his books, his parents' wealth, and comforts of home and estate, and departed for a life centered in God. It is fairly certain Benedict left Rome at age 20, as he was mature enough to discern the decadence and immorality of his friends and classmates. Benedict and his nurse made their way to Afile, a small town deep in the mountains, about 30 miles from Rome. The anonymity he so desperately sought was not to be his in this small village, especially once he miraculously mended an earthenware vessel which his nurse had borrowed and broken. He pleaded with her not to share the miraculous happenings. Did she comply? No. She went around the building.

0: village broadcasting the miracle that had come about. The locals even put up a sign in the church detailing the miracle and the young man who had brought it about. That was to be the end of any possible inner peace and quiet meditative reflection he could hope for. He had to leave Afile and any friends he had made there, as well as his pious nurse. He made the decision to make it alone, with only God as his comfort and shield.
1: Now, completely alone, Benedict scaled hills upon hills until he arrived in the shaggy, rocky, rough-hewn mountains of Subiaco. Till today, the mountains are steep and more than a little challenging to ascend. At last, a hermitage where he could find some peace and solitude. But how? As God would have it, Benedict came upon a monk called Romanus. He poured his heart out to the monk, sharing his deep desire to live a hermit's life. Although the monk lived in a monastery quite a distance away, he, without hesitating, dressed Benedict in sheepskins and escorted the youth to a cave in the mountains. Benedict desired to be alone. Well, here in this cave, removed from all civilization, he would know the quiet and solitary life for which he so hungered. His cave, with its flat, sharp, jagged rock as a roof, made access to him from the top of the cave impossible. And should one attempt to approach the cave from below, the sharp climb to the cave was made hazardous by unscalable cliffs, thick brush, and a forest dense with trees, obscuring it further.
0: Alone and solitary, prayer his loving companion, living this very austere life, his only human contact with anyone was the monk Romanus, who brought him a little sustenance each day. His desert life went on for 3 years.
1: Evidently, it was not the will of God that Benedict keep the light that he had found hidden under a bushel basket, but was to now use this light to bring light into a very dark world. One day, his solitude was interrupted when a group of shepherds appeared. At first, because Benedict was living in a cave uninhabitable for a human being, and because he was dressed in the skins of animals, the shepherds took him for an animal. When he opened his mouth and began to speak of God and heavenly things, they not only became aware he was human, but a very holy human. Never had they heard anyone speak as he did, and they were enthralled. Because you cannot keep a light hidden, soon the light reached others, who then came seeking spiritual food from Benedict.
0: As he chose to live as the desert fathers lived before him, and as they had not been exempt from the attacks of the flesh and the devil, neither would he be. One such temptation is described by St. Gregory, his biographer, was, on a certain day when he was alone, the tempter presented himself. The evil spirit brought before his imagination a certain woman he had formerly seen, and inflamed his heart with such vehement desire at the memory of her that he had great difficulty in repressing it. And being almost overcome, he thought of leaving his solitude. Suddenly, by divine grace, he found the strength he needed, and seeing close by a thick growth of briars and nettles, he stripped off his garment and cast himself into the midst of them. There he rolled until his whole body was lacerated. Thus, through these bodily wounds, he cured the wounds of his soul and was never again troubled in the same way.
2: We'd like to ask our abbot to tell us the meaning of this statue of Saint Benedict.
3: Well, the statue behind us here, Saint Benedict is shown with he's holding a book in his hand, and then there's a cup or a chalice which has a snake coming out of it. And the book is the book of the office, the book of the divine office, the liturgy of the hours, which is such an important part of our life. And the cup comes from a story, a time when Saint Benedict was asked by a group of monks to come and be their abbot. But when he got there, they found out that he really meant business, and he was too strict for them. And one of the monks tried to poison him. And when Saint Benedict blessed his cup, it broke and the poison wine fell out. And so he knew what had happened and he left. But that's the symbol there of the snake in the cup. There's another

0: Lord symbol here on the base of the statue is the raven at his feet, because when he was in a hermit at Subiaco in Italy, he was brought bread by the raven.
1: Benedict left to return to Subiaco, only not to the solitary life he had been living, but to begin the walk God had been preparing him for these 3 years alone on the mountain.
2: When word got out that Benedict had returned to Subiaco, brothers from all walks of life began to flock to him. Having heard of the miraculous occurrences and drawn by his godliness, those of the world as well as monks leading solitary lives, wildly scattered in the mountains, came. The rich and the poor, Romans and citizens from the far corners of Europe, flocked to Benedict. But again, like his Lord before him, he treated no one better than another. Regardless of position in life, peasant or prince, pauper or noble, all looked the same to Benedict, who quickly clothed them in the robes of a monk. So widespread became his reputation that parents began sending their sons to him to become educated.
1: His biographer, St. Gregory, tells of two Romans, the nobles Tertullus and the patrician and Equitius, who brought their sons Placid, a seven-year-old child, and Morris, who was all of 12 years old. One of the miracles that St. Gregory speaks of concerning the two boys, one day Placid was sent to fetch water from the lake. Leaning out too far to retrieve a pitcher of water, Placid fell into the lake. The current began to carry Placid farther and farther from the shore. At the same time, Benedict had a vision of Placid falling into the lake, whereupon he summoned Morris and directed him to go and save Placid. And without being aware of what he was doing, Morris walked on the surface of the water and dragged Placid by the hair out from the lake.
2: He had not known he was walking on water until he looked back after arriving on shore. Morris attributed the miracle to the intercession of Benedict's prayers, whereas Benedict insisted the miracle was due to Morris's unquestioning obedience. But Placid confirmed Morris's view on the miracle. He said, "When I was being pulled out of the water, I saw the Father's hood over my head, and I judged it was he who was getting me out."
1: There are no records revealing just how long St. Benedict remained at Subiaco, but one thing is for sure, it was long enough to get the monasteries well established. Maybe the following can shed some light on his hasty departure. There was an envious priest who lived in the area, Fiorenzo, lusting after the success St. Benedict was having, and all the people who flocked around him. He drew up a plan to ruin Benedict. He started by slandering him, spreading false rumors about him, and when that failed, he tried to poison him with a loaf of bread laced with poison. Only by the miracle of a raven taking the bread and flying away with it was Saint Benedict spared.
2: The enemy of God who never sleeps then led Fiorenzo to seduce Benedict's monks by arranging for loose young women to dance semi-nude in the presence of the young monks. Realizing the attacks were aimed at him and the fallen priest would not stop endangering the souls of the young monks as long as he was there, Saint Benedict decided to leave his beloved Subiaco. Bringing a few disciples with him, a sad but resolute Benedict left for the mountains of Monte Cassino. As for the priest Fiorenzo, the devil always betraying his partners in crime, the balcony he was standing on watching Benedict departing collapsed and him with it. But Benedict did not turn back.
1: What we see today at Monte Cassino was not what awaited Benedict and his companions. What was once a fertile landscape due to years of attacks by the Goths and neglect by the natives was now a slimy, dank pest hole riddled with malaria. Benedict found the people worshiping idols in a temple dedicated to Apollo high on the hills of Monte Cassino. He immediately set out to fast for 40 days.
2: Then he began preaching to all who would listen, and listen they did. And before you knew it, what with the miracles they could see with their own eyes, the people of the village were converted to Christ and his message. Not only that, but they helped Benedict tear down and destroy the temple along with its

0: Gentiles, as it is and always has been with the church. Upon the ruins of the pagan temple, Benedict built two chapels. From them would rise, building by building, the great and most famous abbey the world has ever known. It is believed that Benedict arrived on Monte Cassino in 529 and laid the foundation of the original chapels sometime around the year 530.
1: Okay, so St. Benedict arrived here in 529. It was, first of all, he went to Rome to study, but he didn't like the way in which they lived over there, left Rome and went to Subiaco, and there he lived as a hermit.
2: How many years?
1: 3 years was here in Subiaco as a hermit, and then he joined some monks and founded their 12 small convents in Subiaco. But then later on he left Subiaco and they arrived here.
2: And what did he find when he came here?
1: He found a pagan altar where the first cloister is, with the statue, the bronze one featuring Saint Benedict dying. There was a pagan temple dedicated to Apollo. He didn't destroy the temple, but adjusted it to have an oratory for the common prayer of his monks.
3: As he was nearing middle age, he no doubt desired to lead a hermit's life, as he had in Subiaco. But that was not to be the case. What the Holy Spirit wants known will be revealed. Soon disciples came hungering for the word and life of Saint Benedict. Benedict decided to house all the disciples under one roof, with one prior and deans under his direction. Because of its proximity to Rome, unlike Subiaco, many flocked to Benedict and the new abbey, necessitating the building of additional guest rooms to house them. His reputation of piety and wisdom spread, along with miracles upon miracles that were materializing. Consequently, not only the laity, but princes of the church came seeking Benedict's secret.
0: His rule was simply addressed to all those who, renouncing their own will, take upon themselves the strong and bright armor of obedience to fight under the Lord Christ our King. The rule further prescribed that they were to lead a life of liturgical prayer, study of sacred reading and work, lived socially in a community under one common Father. How apropos for everyone, take upon ourselves the strong and bright armor of obedience to fight under the Lord Christ our King.
3: Benedict wanted to form a community and school for beginners with a rule that was anything but immoderately austere. One day, upon Benedict discovering a hermit had chained his foot to a rock, he forthwith sent a message to him, "If you are truly a servant of God, chain not yourself with a chain of iron, but with the chain of Christ." Again, so simple, but so profound. If only we could live these simple yet life-changing words of wisdom. If one were to sum up the totality of Benedict's life and legacy to all of us, it would be the great vision he had of seeing the world as a sunbeam in the light of God. This is what inspired his life and ultimately his rule.
0: There were many miracles coming about through Benedict's intercession while he was still alive. Like Jesus, he would have preferred it not get around, but word soon spread that Benedict raised the dead on more than one occasion. One day, a bereaving father came to the monastery. He had heard that Benedict had brought people back from the dead, and he was bringing the body of his deceased son to Benedict to raise him from the dead. But sadly, Benedict was not there. So the father left his dead boy at the doorstep of the monastery and sought out Benedict. He found him returning from work with the other monks. "Give me back my son," cried the desperate father. "But where is your son? Bring him to me," said Benedict. The man, who by this time was hysterical, cried out, "I cannot, he is dead. I need you to come with me and resurrect him." Benedict insisted, "These gifts are reserved for the apostles, not for me." But the father was insistent. He would not leave until his son had come back to life. Benedict raised his arms heavenward and then prayed, prostrate, over the child, "Father, please speak. Do not look at my sins, but at the worthiness of this grieving father, and bring his child back to life." The child began to move. He was alive. After a few moments, Benedict took him by the hand and led him to the loving arms of his most grateful father.
3: As the rancor

0: spares no one. One day while our saint was praying, who should appear to him but the devil himself? He boldly bragged he was going to kill the monks as they tried to build the chapel. Benedict went in haste to warn the monks of the impending danger. But alas, it was too late. The wall had collapsed with a monk crushed beneath it. The monks were beside themselves. But Benedict told them to retrieve the body of their comrade from under the rubble and leave him alone with the monk's remains. Once alone, he began to pray, supplicating the Lord to spare his disciple. The Lord heard his prayers and responded quickly, restoring the dead monk to life.
1: The devil never sleeps. While Benedict was climbing up to the chapel of St. John, the devil was watching from the top of the summit of the monastery, waiting for the doctor who had been called. Seeing him approach the monastery, the devil went out to meet him. The devil identified himself as a monk and inquired what his business was there. The doctor told the devil, disguised as an elderly monk, that he had been summoned and he was carrying medicine to the monks. The elderly monk asked him to give him the medicine, promising he would give it to his brother monks. Thinking nothing of it, the doctor complied and left the medicine. In the meantime, Benedict, deep in prayer, became aware of what was going on. He recognized the elderly monk was in reality the devil and prayed even more fervently. On the way to the monastery, Benedict encountered the elderly monk who was about to poison his brother monks. With the inspiration of the Holy Spirit, Benedict pushed the elderly monk down, and the fallen monk was immediately exorcised of the demon who had taken over, obsessing him to do evil to his brother monks.
0: Benedict was a prophet. Although he and his disciples had barely enough to eat, Benedict gave what little they had to the multitude starving as a result of the horrific famine that had struck their lives. When the monks became worried, complaining the five loaves he had not given away were not enough for them to eat, Benedict prophesied, "You have not enough today, but tomorrow you will have too much." When they awakened the next day, there before their very eyes and empty stomachs were 200 bushels of flour which had been left by an anonymous donor at the monastery's gates.
1: Benedict even prophesied the destruction of his monastery. One day, a nobleman whose conversion had come about through Saint Benedict's influence came upon him weeping. When he questioned him, asking the source of his sorrow, Benedict replied, "This monastery which I have built and all that I have prepared for my brethren has been delivered up to the heathen by a sentence of the Almighty. Scarcely have I been able to obtain mercy for their lives." This prophecy was to come to pass when 40 years later, the monastery of Monte Cassino was destroyed by the hands of the Lombards, members of an ancient Germanic tribe.
0: No story of Benedict would be complete without recounting the story of his sister, Scholastica. When Benedict moved to Monte Cassino, his twin sister, Scholastica, decided to move close to him. Consequently, she became abbess of a community of nuns approximately 5 miles from his monastery. Living a truly contemplative life, Scholastica only visited her brother Benedict once a year. And then, as it was not permitted for women to enter the monastery, Benedict and some of his monks met Scholastica in a house not too far from the monastery. On her last visit to her brother, she and he spent the whole day, as usual, speaking of holy things and eternal life, which she would soon experience. As the day was nearing an end, they sat down and supped together. Fearing this would be the last time they would see one another, Scholastica implored her brother to remain the night and return the next day. As the rule was that no monk could stay away from the monastery overnight, Benedict refused. Whereupon Scholastica lay her head on her arms and prayed silently to the Lord, begging him to intercede. No sooner had she laid her head down and prayed than a violent storm broke the silence. It was obvious to all that Benedict and the monks could not venture outside the house. Realizing what Scholastica had done, Benedict said, "God forgive you, sister. What have you done?" She meekly answered, "I asked a favor of you and you refused it. I asked it of God and he granted it."
1: It soon became evident that Benedict and his companions would have to spend the night there.

0: So they all settled down and prayed through the night. The next morning, the sky was a bright blue, not a cloud in sight, and Benedict and his monks parted for Monte Cassino. 3 days later, our little precious Saint Scholastica went to the eternal world she had always yearned for. Benedict was alone in his cell praying when he had a vision of Scholastica's soul leaving her body and rising up to heaven as a dove. Overjoyed with the knowledge his sister was in paradise, he praised God and turned to the other monks, informing them his sister had died. He sent some monks to bring back his sister's body and then placed her body in the tomb he had made for her for himself.
1: The day would come when the prophet who had prophesied for others would prophesy his own death. He gathered the monks together and advised them that in 6 days he would be going to the Father, and they should dig a grave to place his remains at rest. As he had prophesied 6 days earlier, sensing the end was near, he asked his disciples to bring him to the chapel of St. Martin of Tours. He wanted to make his final sermon on his journey home. Knowing that this was his last day on earth, he asked the monks for food for the journey, the body and blood of Christ, his final and last Holy Communion.
0: Once in the chapel, he asked the monks to help him stand. Braced and sustained by the loving arms of his children, the monks and disciples whom he had taught, his frail legs barely able to support him, summoning his last ounce of strength, he raised his arms to heaven and prayed his last prayers for the last time. I am sure he went to the Savior petitioning for all his children then and those to come, and praising the Lord for the gift of knowing him better through his word, his Eucharist, and the children he had sent him.
1: The very day that our saint went to the Father, a disciple living on Monte Cassino and another living far away at another abbey had the same vision. A path laden with precious carpets, illuminated brightly, extending from Saint Benedict's cell up to heaven. A tall, brilliant angel explained to each of the disciples where the road came from and why they both saw it at the same time. This is the road upon which Benedict, dear one of God, ascended to heaven. It was a prophecy by our dear saint that had come to pass. The date was the 21st of March in the year 547, the very day Saint Benedict passed on.
0: Family, the influence of Saint Benedict has been felt around the world. We go from Subiaco in Italy to Subiaco in Arkansas. This is Abbot Jerome Caudill, who is the abbot of the abbey here in Arkansas. We're going to ask Abbot Caudill if he would share with us how the monks here in Subiaco have been carrying out the mandate given to them by Saint Benedict over 1,600 years ago. To work and pray.
2: Here at Subiaco, today we, as Penny said, we pray several times a day together in common and of course privately, and then we work, and it's a great balance. It's a wonderful life. Our work here right now, our general work, we have some parish work. We have some of our monks or pastors in local parishes. We have our school, Subiaco Academy, which is. Goes back to 1887, and it's still going strong, a boarding school and a high school. And we have a farm. We have a purebred Angus cattle, and our monks work there. And one of the things that wasn't here so strong at the beginning developed as we found that so many people want to come to a monastery in their search for God. And so in the 60s, we built a guest retreat house.
0: Abbot, we want to thank you for the time that you've given us. We want to thank you for helping us.
3: Abbot, would you be so kind as to bless our brothers and sisters that are at home watching?
2: Okay. We will definitely be blessed in having you here. Now, in the name of Christ, I give you his blessing. In the name of the Father, and of the Son, and of the Holy Spirit.
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3: We love you.
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2: Gracie, here's an argument we're hearing all the time since the Dobbs case, and it goes like this. If you oppose abortion, you're inevitably putting mothers at risk when they face life-threatening medical emergencies. How do we handle this?
3: Well, that's pure nonsense. There is no major voice in the pro-life movement that argues that a mother has to risk her life to carry her baby to term. The life of the mother is always prioritized in the case of true maternal danger, as in ectopic pregnancy, preterm rupture of membranes, maternal infection, or even maternal cancer.
2: You're 100% correct. And to make sure we're all perfectly clear, in a pro-life state, in a pro-life hospital, and with a pro-life doctor, a pregnant mother's life is always the top priority.

St. Michael the Archangel, defend us in battle. Be our protection against the wickedness and snares of the devil. May God rebuke him, we humbly pray. And do thou, O Prince of the heavenly hosts, by the power of God, cast into hell Satan and all the evil spirits who prowl about the world, seeking the ruin of souls. Amen.

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God our Father, who wills that all men be saved and come to the knowledge of your truth.

0: We beg you to send laborers into your harvest and grant them grace to speak your word with all boldness, so that your word may spread, be glorified, and all nations may know you, the only God, and him whom you have sent, Jesus Christ, your Son, our Lord. Amen. Our Lady, Queen of the Americas, Mary, Mother of the Franciscan Missionaries of the Eternal Word, pray for us.
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2: 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I'm Veronica Knuckles, and I'm so glad you've joined me today to talk about holy reminders that will help us grow closer to our Lord through His Mother and through the witness of the saints. I think about how, here on earth, we strengthen each other, encourage each other, and inspire each other. And that's exactly what the saints do for us too. As Catholics, we have a special devotion to the three holy hearts of Jesus, Mary, and Joseph. I think every home should have this Three Hearts of the Holy Family framed plaque. You can see the three members of the Holy Family with their hearts visible and burning with love for each other and for us. The Sacred Heart of Jesus, the Immaculate Heart of Mary, and the Chaste Heart of St. Joseph. I'm so glad that in recent years, people have been learning more about St. Joseph and striving to be like him. It seems like more families are striving to be like the Holy Family, and that is going to change families forever in the best kind of way. The image is printed on a metallic sheen on medium weight fiberboard and housed in an ivory and gold frame. It measures 5 1/4 inches by 7 inches and comes ready to hang. The Three Hearts of the Holy Family framed plaque is item number 66967 for $28.50. Gracefully honor the love, devotion, and unity of the Holy Family with this Three Hearts of the Holy Family garden flag. You can see the Sacred Heart of Jesus, Mary, and Joseph, each crowned with flames of divine love. This design reflects the holiness, sacrifice, and tenderness at the center of Christian family life. Surrounded by soft floral accents of lilies and roses, the imagery symbolizes purity, love, and faith, offering a peaceful and prayerful presence for your yard or garden. This flag serves as a meaningful reminder to entrust your home and family to the care of the Holy Family. It is made of durable woven polyester and hemmed around the edges for durability. The fabric is washable, can withstand high winds, and is more fade resistant than typical flags. It measures 12.5 inches wide by 18.5 inches high with a sleeve that fits up to a 1/2 inch diameter pole. It was printed right here in the USA. The Three Hearts of the Holy Family garden flag is item number G13 for $17.25, or you can purchase two or more from our extensive collection of garden flags for $15 each. We have other flags with the Immaculate Heart, the Sacred Heart, and the Most Chaste Heart of St. Joseph, as well as other Sacred Heart and Immaculate Heart flags on our website, ewtnrc.com. Go online to check out our extensive collection of garden and house flags. The greatest of the saints is the Blessed Mother Mary. We do not worship her, we ask for her help guiding us closer to Jesus. She said herself that, "My Immaculate Heart will be your refuge and the way that will lead you to God." The Immaculate Heart of Mary is a reminder of how much Our Lady loves us. She has a mother's heart, an unrelenting, enduring love for us. I just love how she's portrayed in this picture frame. This Gothic-style picture frame features a miniature statue of the Immaculate Heart of Mary. It comes with two removable prayer cards, the Hail Mary and the Memorare. It also fits a 3x5 inch photo. Wouldn't this be great to put a picture of someone's first Holy Communion in, confirmation, or a wedding photo? I just love how this one here has a picture of our producer's daughter. It measures 5 inches wide by 7.5 inches high overall. And it can either stand freely or hang on the wall. The Immaculate Heart of Mary prayer picture frame is item number 78132C for $46. You can share a heartfelt message with these beautifully crafted Immaculate Heart of Mary note cards featuring a tender image of the Immaculate Heart of Mary, our most loving mother. On the cover, we have artwork by Richard L. George. I appreciate all of the details. Her Immaculate Heart aflame at the bottom, the soft pink roses, and Mary's loving gaze surrounded by her crown of 12 stars. These cards are printed on high-quality cardstock for a smooth writing experience. On the back of each card, you'll find the words, "If you knew how much I loved you, you would cry for joy." It's good to have a set of cards on hand because you never know when you're going to need one, and you don't want to be caught off guard. We have several different designs available on our website, and you can pick a few of your favorites to keep on hand. This set includes 10 note cards that measure 4.25 inches by 5.5 inches. On the inside, it's blank, making it perfect for a personal message, prayer, or words of encouragement for any occasion. They come with white envelopes and arrive at your door packaged in a clear bag. The Immaculate Heart of Mary note card is item number 5MLM for $16. The feast day of St. Mary Magdalene is July 23rd, and of the many lessons she teaches us, one of my favorites is the way that she modeled adoration of our Lord during his time here on earth. Adoration is love, and Eucharistic adoration is love of Christ present in the Blessed Sacrament. In the Gospels, there are few people who understand love for Jesus as well as St. Mary Magdalene. That's why she's hailed as a prophetess of Eucharistic love in this book by Father Sean Davidson. It's an extended meditation on the life of St. Mary Magdalene, known as the Apostle to the Apostles, because the risen Lord appeared to her first and then sent her to announce the resurrection to the apostles. Based on the biblical text traditionally associated with Mary Magdalene, readers will learn from her inspiring example how to enter more deeply into adoration of Jesus Christ, truly present in the Blessed Sacrament. In telling the story of Mary Magdalene's profound conversion, this book shows how she's a shining witness to the transforming power of an encounter with Jesus Christ. This paperback book is 206 pages. St. Mary Magdalene, Prophetess of Eucharistic Love, is item number 40929 for $17.95. Mary Magdalene is the patron saint of penitent sinners, people ridiculed for their piety, converts, and the contemplative life. You can remember to ask for her intercession when you wear the St. Mary Magdalene pewter medal. This detailed pewter medal measures 1 1/8 inch and comes on an 18-inch stainless steel chain with a clasp. What I admire about St. Mary Magdalene is the way she so deeply loved Jesus. Oh, if we all loved him like that, this medal, as you're wearing it, can remind you to pray throughout the day, "Jesus, I love you. Help me love you more." Or, "Mary, pray for me so that I can love Jesus like you do." Like our entire line of similar patron saint medals, it is proudly made in the USA. It is packaged with an embossed pamphlet that contains information about St. Mary Magdalene, and it also includes a prayer on the back. The St. Mary Magdalene pewter medal on an 18-inch chain is item number 50496 for $19.50. The love Mary Magdalene had for Jesus is shown in many ways in the gospel, especially when she was present at his death, depicted here on the crucifix with Mary Magdalene arched icon block. In this reproduction of the original by Italian painter Francesco Ayez, our Lord hangs upon the cross, having paid the price for our sins. Mary Magdalene, filled with love for her Savior, kneels at the foot of the cross, wiping his feet once again with her hair. Almost all of Jesus' followers and friends abandoned him during this pivotal time, but the Blessed Mother Mary, Mary Magdalene, and John the Apostle stayed. This image reminds me of when she anointed his feet at the house of Simon. It was there that Jesus said, "Truly I tell you, wherever this gospel is preached throughout the world, what she has done will also be told." I want you to look at how the light is shining behind our Lord and at the light of the horizon. It's such a simple yet powerful depiction of the greatest sign of hope in a

grand paradox, the cross. It measures 3 inches wide by 6 inches tall and 1 inch deep. As you can see, the side has a gold finish. You could display this work of art on a mantle, shelf, or a side table. You could even hang it on the wall with the pre-drilled hole in the back. The Crucifixion with Mary Magdalene arched icon block is item number 4085 for $18.50. On July 26th, we honor Saints Joachim and Anne, the parents of the Blessed Virgin Mary. I think this Saint Joachim, Saint Anne, and Mary statue would be a great holy reminder that the seeds of faith are planted in the family. Though we don't have accounts or historical information about Saints Joachim and Anne from the Gospels, tradition tells us that they were rooted in their Jewish faith, followed the law, and raised Mary to do the same. In fact, they brought her to the temple in Jerusalem, and she was consecrated at the age of 3. This statue depicting the family was handmade in Colombia and measures 7.5 inches high. See how much love there is in this little family? What a wonderful reminder for us to take good care of the children entrusted to us. We never know what great plans God has for them. Since each statue is hand-painted, no two statues will be exactly alike, and there will be variations in color. Oh, and I need to let you know that Joachim Shepherd Hook comes with the statue, but is packaged separately, so be sure not to throw it away. The St. Joachim, St. Anne, and Mary statue is item number 819ST for $49.97. Since Joachim and Anne are the parents of the Blessed Virgin Mary, that means they are also the grandparents of Jesus. Wouldn't it be so sweet to gift each set of your family's grandparents this Holy Family with Grandparents 3-day devotional candle? Though the New Testament gives us hardly any details of the life of the Holy Family, we can assume that Jesus spent time with his beloved grandparents and that they showered him with love. This candle was made with odorless paraffin wax and is designed to burn for 3 days. Like all of our exclusively designed votive candles, it measures 8 inches high by 2 inches deep. The sleek glass holder has a print of the Holy Family with grandparents by Joseph Palenque on the front. This is a great depiction of such a loving family, what all of our families should strive for. On the back, you'll find a prayer for the family. It reads, "Most loving Jesus, look upon my family in your loving kindness. Preserve us from danger. Give us help in time of need. And grant us the grace to persevere to the end in imitation of your Holy Family, so that having revered you and loved you faithfully on earth, we may praise you eternally in heaven. Amen." Don't forget to have your candles blessed by a priest after you receive them so that they can be used as sacramentals. The Holy Family with Grandparents, Prayer for the Family, 3-day devotional candle is item number CE23 for $4.75. If you buy 3 or more of any of our line of 3-day devotional candles, the price drops down to $3.50 each. And don't forget to buy yours now. Your grandparents are going to love these. I'm thinking about the holy marriage of Saints Joachim and Anne and the lasting impact it made on the history of the world. Our marriages have that potential too, since marriage is a sacrament where God gives us grace to grow in holiness. I've been married for almost 3 years, and I can tell you, it takes a lot of grace to grow in holiness in the everyday moments. You can celebrate love's most cherished promise with this new Love is Patient ornament that is sure to be treasured for years to come. This heart-shaped ornament would be a fantastic wedding gift. I remember a few people gave me wedding gifts with ornaments attached, and it's something I've truly treasured. On the front, you see the words, "Love is patient, love is kind." It always protects, always trusts, always hopes, always perseveres. Love never fails. That comes from 1 Corinthians chapter 13. I like the silver lettering on the white background alongside the delicate accents. It really sparkles in the light. It's made of high quality metal alloy that measures 2.5 inches high by 2.75 inches long. And it has a sparkly looped ribbon for hanging. The Love is Patient ornament is item number 11510 for $12.50. Maybe you're looking for something for your own special day. This is a porcelain Love is Patient wedding or anniversary cake topper. It has the words "Love is Patient" and "Love is Kind" written in silver on the ribbon cascading from the bride's gown. It measures 8.5 inches high
and is atom number 1, 3, 2.

2, 6 for $39. We also have this porcelain wedding frame that would be a great wedding, anniversary, or engagement gift. It holds a 6x4-inch photo and measures approximately 7¾ inches wide by 5¾ inches high. It is item number 13223 for $34. Okay, y'all, it's time for a little Christmas in July fun. I really look forward to showing you these items because since it's not quite Christmas shopping season yet, you can get a deal on these items right now. Every single thing I'm going to show you for the rest of the show is on sale, and I'll be mentioning the sale price. Quantities are limited on many of these items, so don't delay. Let's start with this 5-piece nativity set. It's painted to look like fine Italian wood-carved figures with a delicately stained finish and a natural tone. It includes Joseph, Mary, baby Jesus in the manger, a shepherd, and a sheep. This set has a very warm and inviting feel, and all of the pieces have such beautiful expressions and poses. The tallest piece, St. Joseph, measures 10¼ inches high. The painted 5-piece nativity is item number 63322, on sale now for $111.99. Here's a keepsake that's very special for our EWTN family. It's the 2025 EWTN Olive Wood Nativity Christmas Ornament. This handcrafted ornament was made from genuine olive wood by skilled Christian artisans in Bethlehem. It features the Holy Family delicately raised above a cutout background for added depth and dimension. The front engraving reads, "God with us," Matthew chapter 1, verse 23. The back engraving reads, "EWTN 2025. Each ornament is made from pruned olive tree branches that are carefully dried over 12 to 18 months. Then they are cut, shaped, laser engraved, and hand finished with a light sealer. Each ornament includes a gold string for easy hanging. They measure approximately 2¾ inches in diameter. It even comes with a certificate of authenticity. This ornament would make a meaningful and faith-filled addition to your Christmas decor or a thoughtful gift for a loved one. The exclusive design EWTN 2025 Olive Wood Nativity Christmas Ornament is item number 2025W, on sale now for $4.99. This Holy Family ornament, which was made of laser-sculpted Italian olive wood, is a sweet and simple nudge, reminding us to be patient, kind, and loving to our families, just as the Holy Family was. The round slice of wood has smooth edges, and the image is a three-dimensional laser-sculpted and painted relief that provides a classic old-world look and feel. It measures 2½ inches in diameter and comes with a sparkly gold ribbon for hanging. It was imported from Italy. The Holy Family laser-sculpted and painted olive wood ornament is item number GP285, now for only $6.99. Here is a Christmas figurine featuring the baby Jesus in an olive wood manger. This adorable little statue is a perfect way to decorate your workspace or place it on an end table or a nightstand as a lovely reminder of the true meaning of the Advent and Christmas seasons. Both the manger and base are made of Italian olive wood. The statues of the Christ child and the lamb are hand-painted. Jesus measures 2½ inches long. The lamb is just 1½ inches. Overall, it measures 2½ inches by 3 inches. The baby Jesus in olive wood manger with lamb Italian figurine is item number GP190, on sale now for $13.99. I just love how colorful this incredibly detailed Nativity Icon Arch Triptych is. You can see the Nativity in the center panel with a guardian angel on each of the side panels. The gold and silver foil prints are mounted to 1/4-inch thick pressed wood panels with 2 hinges on each side. It measures 8¾ inches wide by 6¼ inches high when opened. The outer surfaces are finished in blue with decorative gold detail. The Nativity Icon with Guardian Angels Triptych is item number TR27, on sale now for $19.99. Take a look at the way this gold filigree catches the light and that rich red enamel gleams in this Madonna and Child

called a gold ornament. 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This sweet baby Jesus statue would be an awesome holy reminder to display on your mantle, side table, or bookshelf any time of year. You see Jesus is all curled up in a pale blue blanket, sleeping peacefully on a bed of straw. He's cradled in a pair of large angel wings with a lamb and a dove. This piece was hand-painted, and you can see it in all of the tiny details in the statue. It measures 6 3/4 inches wide by 4 1/2 inches high. I think this piece would also be a great addition to a nursery. I'm going to turn it around so that you can see the back. The baby Jesus in blue swaddling, resting with a lamb and angel wings, is item number 33482, on sale now for $18.99. This gorgeous Holy Family white and gold ombre ornament is on sale too. It is painted in glossy ombre gold and white hues. It measures 2 inches wide by 2 3/4 inches high and is 1 3/4 inches deep. It comes with a gold cord for hanging. The Holy Family white and gold ombre ornament is item number 34019, on sale now for $3.99. This Our Lady of the Angels Christmas card set features a reproduction of the painting by William Adolphe Bouguereau. When opened, you can see the artwork front and center and a passage from Isaiah on the side panels. Each card measures approximately 9 1/2 inches wide. Close it up and you'll see the words, "Rejoice, rejoice, our Savior is born." The closed card measures 4 3/4 of an inch wide by 7 inches tall. The set of 12 cards and envelopes arrives at your door in a lovely organza bag. These cards require standard postage and were made in the USA. The Our Lady of the Angels Christmas cards, set of 12, is item number ST650. For the discounted price of $10.99 per box. If you have little ones, now is a great time to get a deal on these Nativity sticker Christmas cards. These do-it-yourself cards are perfect for kids to customize, decorate, and send during the holidays. Send a special note to your children's godparents, grandparents, teachers, or their own little friends. The front reads, "Merry Christmas," with an empty stable flanked by palm trees. Kids can use the stickers to add the Holy Family, animals, stars, and a variety of joyful exclamations to the scene. Inside, the message reads, "Christmas is the season, Jesus is the reason," along with the scripture verse from the first chapter of Matthew, verse 1, "She will give birth to a son, you will name the son Jesus." The box set includes 8 Christmas cards, 8 colored envelopes, and 8 sticker pages. If you have multiple kids or want to have a few years' worth of cards saved up, don't wait to get these cards because we have a very limited number of sets left. The card measures 4 11/16 of an inch by 6 7/8 of an inch. Now, I want to show you the back of the card. It features a really cute line. It says, "Made for you by," where your child can write their name so the recipient will know it was customized with love. The box of 8 Nativity sticker Christmas cards is item number J8907, on sale now for $6.99. This is such a pretty musical glitter dome. It features a blue and ivory statue of the Holy Family encased in a glittery glass globe while playing the favorite Christmas classic, "Away in a Manger." It is mounted on a decorative ivory and gold base with painted bronze accents. It measures 4 1/4 inches wide by 5 3/4 inches high. Now I'm going to wind it up so you can take a listen.

0: The musical glitter dome with gold and ivory base is item number 37788, on sale now for $35.99. 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I really like how the O in the O Holy Night holds a lighted acrylic image of the Holy Family's profiles. 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The last item I have for you today is this lovely detailed lighted nativity cross. It is designed to look like carved wood with a solid base. In the center of the cross is an acrylic panel etched with the image of the Holy Family, 2 adoring angels, and the 3 magi. It's battery operated, so turn it on and the image will be illuminated. It measures 11 1/4 inches high. I've got to let you know, it takes 2 AAA batteries that are not included. The lighted nativity cross is item number 38582 for $49.99. If you like this, you'll also like our lighted acrylic nativity under star and stable. It has the cool, glassy look of sculpted ice. It includes baby Jesus in the manger, Blessed Mother Mary, Saint Joseph, the 3 magi, a lamb, a stick stable, and the Star of Bethlehem. It is item number 36719 for $20.99. 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On next week's show, we'll have a new book called The Thoughtful Home, The New Busy Parent's Guide to the Catholic Faith, a new Our Lady of Grace garden flag, and more. Thinking back to Mary Magdalene, I just can't help but want to love Jesus with the burning love that she had. Mary knew, beyond a shadow of a doubt, that Jesus was the Savior, her Savior, and she radically changed her life to follow him relentlessly. I pray that you too will desire that ardent love, and that through the intercession of Saint Mary Magdalene, Jesus will be the Lord and love of your heart. I'll see you next week. May God bless you and your family.
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2: Our Lord Jesus prayed for the unity of the Church. This oneness in the truth has joined believers across time and space, forming the mystical body of Christ.
3: The body of Christ could refer to Jesus's physical body he still has in glory in heaven. The body of Christ could refer to the Eucharist, but the body of Christ also refers to the Church.
4: Father, I pray that they may be one as we are one, as you and I are one. This is the desire of Christ himself. So we can't simply set this aside. Divisions within the Church are contrary to the prayer of Christ himself.
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church, it's not just an external juridical unity. 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
1: Hi, I'm Sister John Dominic of the Dominican Sisters of Mary, Mother of the Eucharist. Today we present another episode of our special series, Vice to Virtue, with Father Nick Mongo. We hope these programs will lead you to a more virtuous life in Christ.
2: Feelings are important, but we shouldn't just feel things because we like feelings. Feelings should mean something, and that means that they should point to a reality beyond themselves.

So how do we combat temptations to sins of lust and gluttony? I think the first answer to this is that we need faith. Why do we need faith? Well, we need to know that God knows our sins and has chosen to love us anyway. That's the start of anything. Otherwise, why bother trying? We're only going to be here for a short time. Then we go kaput, there's nothing, who cares? Might as well enjoy the time while we're here. But in light of eternity and in light of the fact that God loves us and we can experience that love even in this life, that gives us a reason to start down the road. Now, the other thing that faith does is it helps us to be humble, which is the second key part of combating temptations to lust and gluttony, or really any temptation. And humility is knowing and accepting the truth about ourselves, especially the truth that we don't like. And oftentimes there's a lot of shame around sins of lust and gluttony. So if we're actually going to face them, we need to know that no matter how bad things are, God already knows and God already loves. That humility will allow us to know what's really going on inside and what we're really desiring, which could be a desire for physical pleasure, or it could be stress relief, or to deal with anxiety, or to combat loneliness, or to feel known and loved, or any of the other good things that are part of eating and drinking and having sexual relations. And that's why we need to listen to the voice of temptation, because that voice will give us a clue about what exactly our weak point is. So the voice of temptation is saying, you know you want this. It probably means you haven't accepted the fact that you want this. And when you don't acknowledge that sinful desire, it keeps having power over you. Now, acknowledging the desire is not the same thing as surrendering to it. Saying, yes, part of me wants this thing and this thing is bad, is not the same thing as saying, part of me wants this, okay, so let's do it. Those are not the same thing. So acknowledging a temptation doesn't mean giving into it. Now, if the voice of temptation says, you should be able to overcome this on your own, it's probably trying to prevent you from getting the help you need. It's working on your pride that's inside that says you should be able to do this on your own. After all, lots of other people have been able to overcome this on their own. Normally that's a lie, first off, but secondly, it appeals to the sense of pride. It doesn't matter if other people have overcome this by themselves. If you need some extra help, go get it. If the voice of temptation is saying to you, just once more, it's trying to get you to put off the sacrifice of saying no to your desires and dying to self. And it shows that there's kind of a weakness of will there. There's not a strength and a determination to say no. If it's saying to you, you can't resist this forever, or you know you'll give in eventually, it's actually trying to get you to commit another sin, the sin of despair, to give up on what God's grace can do in you. And giving up on God is a much bigger sin than any sin of lust or gluttony. So don't fall for that trick. Now, if the voice says, is this really that bad? It feels so right. Then it's preying upon a weakness in faith. Because to give up something that is very pleasurable is hard to do by itself. But when you're not sure that you should give it up, well, then it's going to be nearly impossible. In addition to the voice of temptation, we can get a clue about our weaknesses from analyzing circumstances of sin. What is going on when this happens? Are we especially stressed or anxious, bored, lonely? Does it happen at a certain time of day or in a certain place only, or only with certain people? That'll give us a clue, too, about what we're seeking and also how to avoid the near occasion of sin. Sometimes the answer

overcoming a bad habit is just not putting yourself in a position where you'll fail. It's a deep mistake to think that the only way to overcome sin is through some like sheer act of will. I'm just going to say no, no, no. Sometimes the answer is to just leave the room, go somewhere else, get new friends, whatever it is. So if you do a really sort of thorough analysis of sin and looking at how it comes into your life and what's going on, that will help reveal what the deeper issue is and will allow you to ask for the grace that you need and come to a more lasting solution. And depending on the underlying weaknesses, different strategies can be used. But I want to give you a few big suggestions about things that you can do. I'm sure the first suggestion will be a shocker. You need to pray. You aren't going to do this without God, so you might as well talk to Him about it and get it over with. A second general strategy to use is employing confession. Sin, like mushrooms, tends to grow in dark places. And when you bring it into the light, into the sacrament, it is revealed for what it is, and the shame no longer feeds into it. And plus, there's the grace of the sacrament, which wipes away sin and infuses faith and hope and charity, and that will actually strengthen us in the battle against temptation. A third good general strategy is employing fasting. So if your struggles are really rooted in a simple desire for physical pleasure, and boredom would be a good indication that it's really about physical pleasure, then you need to employ fasting to practice saying no to your body. Because fasting is the traditional willpower exercise used in the church for learning to say no to physical desires. A fourth important thing is getting the support that you need. Chances are, you know lots of people struggling with the same sin. I've also found it to be the case that in a lot of young people, there is a desire to be free of these sins of lust and gluttony, but they might think that they're the only person who has that desire, because other friends may joke about these things, and so they think they're not serious and have no problem with it. But oftentimes, that's not the case. There are a lot more people than you suspect who feel trapped by these sins and would really appreciate knowing that someone else is struggling to and trying to get out. A fifth good strategy is making practical decisions, which we might call avoiding the near occasion of sin. So if being alone in private with your boyfriend or girlfriend often leads to sin, then don't be alone in private together. If your phone is a source of temptation, don't put it on your nightstand next to your bed, and maybe get some filtering software. A sixth and really important point is make good connections with other people. St. Thomas Aquinas said, "Man cannot live without joy." Cannot live without joy. Therefore, someone who does not have genuine spiritual joys must resort to carnal pleasures. Don't expect to defeat sins of lust when those are the only sources of joy in your life. So what can this look like? Well, it might mean getting new friends. It might mean doing meaningful volunteer work that allows you to connect to another person. All of that can actually help with chastity, even though it might not really seem like an obvious solution. And finally, the most important point is don't give up. To try and try and try again, to persevere, because that too is a sign of love. Feelings are important, but we shouldn't just feel things because we like feelings. Feelings should mean something, and that means that they should point to a reality beyond themselves. Greed or avarice is traditionally considered the third of the deadly sins. And with this, we're taking a bit of a turn away from lust and gluttony because those are the classic sins of the flesh. But with greed, we have a more spiritual sin because there's no natural bodily desire for money the way that there is a desire for eating or drinking or sex. Money can buy us lots of stuff that we like, but it in itself is not something we can naturally or physically desire. And this is true whether the money is in the form of gold bars or greenbacks or Bitcoin. It's not about those physical things. It's about this idea of what they can buy and what they can do for us. And so greed is a disordered desire for material wealth. Now, again, a disordered desire means that there has to be a good and ordered desire for material wealth. And the reality is we need some money because material goods cost things and we need them to survive.

And scripture doesn't say it's money that's the root of all evil. It's the love of money that is the root of all evil. That's where the greed comes in. So how does greed manifest itself? Well, the first and most obvious way that greed manifests itself is in a desire for luxuries, especially ostentatious wealth. And I get this, because from a young age, I have wanted an ungodly amount of money. My ambition in life was to grow up and have lots of property and houses and basically more money than God. Not a good thing, but, you know, there it is. And one of the things about luxuries is that they can create a kind of distance from the poor in terms of location. If we live so far away from them that we never see them, out of sight, out of mind. And so how then are we going to be prompted towards charity? There's another really interesting example that St. John of the Cross gives about the danger of loving perfumes too much. Now, obviously, nice smells smell nice, and it's okay to enjoy those things. But he says that when we have a disordered love for perfumes, it can create a contempt for the poor because oftentimes they can't afford to smell really nice. And I just thought that was a really interesting sort of connection, the way our love for material goods can lead to a hatred of people. Now, this leads into a second manifestation of greed, which is a neglect of the poor. It may not always be money that they need, but what we need is a spirit that's willing to help them, a spirit of generosity. I remember a couple years ago, it was mid-August, for some reason I remember it was around the Assumption, and I was driving through Chicago, and I had my Roman collar on, and there was a man along the side of the road who was going down this line of cars in Chicago traffic asking for money, and I had a Subway gift card on me, so I pulled out the card and was going to give it to him. And I rolled down the window, and he came by, and he looked at me, and he said, "Are you a priest?" And I said, "Yes, I am." And he talked about his sadness because of the loss of his brother and his father that August and the previous August. And what he really wanted was someone to pray for him and to pray for them. And I gave him the gift card anyway and pressed that on him. But I was really struck by the fact that what he wanted from me was not lunch, but prayer. In addition to being greedy with our material wealth, another way that we can manifest greed is in guarding too carefully our own personal time. You know, there's a reason for the old saying, time is money. At the heart of greed is thinking that what we have is exclusively our own and not a gift that we've been given and blessed by God with that we ought to be sharing with other people. And so this applies to money, but it also applies to time. Pope Francis, in his letter Evangelii Gaudium, talks about priests who are obsessed with preserving their free time. He says, "This is frequently due to the fact that people feel an overbearing need to guard their personal freedom, as though the task of evangelization was a dangerous poison rather than a joyful response to God's love, which summons us to mission and makes us fulfilled and productive." The problem is not always an excess of activity, but rather activity undertaken badly, without adequate motivation, without a spirituality which would permeate it and make it pleasurable. As a result, work becomes more tiring than necessary, even leading at times to illness. Far from a content and happy tiredness, this is a tense, burdensome, dissatisfying, and in the end, unbearable fatigue. Pope Francis calls this a pastoral acedia, or sloth, but I think we can see that some of its roots are actually in avarice, in holding on to things, especially our time. I say that I want more time, but I'm frustrated in the present because I have to do something else. And what I've found on reflection is that really it's the idea of my time that spoils things. It eats away at my mental energy. And when I approach tasks with an attitude of generosity and gratitude for the ability to help someone else, I find that they aren't so draining. And that in giving of my time, I actually receive a lot more. In death, the only things we get to keep are the things that we have given away. If we're struggling with greed, what is the remedy? I'm sure you'll be shocked to learn that the answer is generosity.
Early in the history of the Dominican Order, St. Dominic gathered a small community of men together

and things were going well, and we're finally feeling kind of stable and steady. And then St. Dominic got the idea to send out the friars two by two to all the universities of Europe. And the brothers objected. They said, no, we're too small, we're too new, this will screw up what we've, the good thing we've just started going here. And St. Dominic said, stored grain rots. Get out. I added the last part, but that's essentially the implication, that when we keep things for ourselves and we aren't generous in going out there, what we are given rots. St. Thomas Aquinas talked about the virtue of liberality, which is this open-handed generosity with what we have. Now, we can talk about generosity in an individual basis first. You know, we look at what we have, you know, the different blessings that we've been given, and some have been given money, some time or talent, some a caring spirit, some an ability to listen to other people. Not everybody has that. And we need to take stock of what it is that we have. And this is where humility comes back as being really important. We need humility to know the not so good truth about ourselves, but we also need to have the humility to know the good parts as well, and how it is that we can be generous and bless others with what we have been blessed with. It's not important that others may have more to contribute. We can still be as generous as them, even if we have less. So remember the gospel story of the widow who put in two small coins into the temple treasury, and Jesus said she put in more than all of the rich people. Now, we can also think of generosity in a community context, helping out with the responsibilities in a house, whether we're part of a religious community or a family. Work needs to be done. And here, too, a spirit of generosity, that kind of open-handed giving with time, energy, focus, is really important. It's been said that in death, the only things we get to keep are the things that we have given away. And it's also something that helps the flow of a community or a family when lots of people are generous together. When only some give and some only take, it can be a very unhealthy dynamic. But communities where people are thinking about what is it that I can give to those around me are ones that really function very well. We can also be generous with prayer. And I think this might be something that is often passed over, but not everybody has the gift of faith. And so for those who don't have it, or even to help those who do, we can be generous in how we pray for others. And Jesus says, blessed are those who mourn, those who are open-hearted enough to be sad about the sins that are hurting other people's lives. And that also means being on the lookout for things that we can pray for. Now, I'll confess, I spend too much time on the news, but I think one of the ways that God has been helping me be generous is in really trying to get me to pray about the news and to not really check the news if I'm not going to pray about it. The same is true of the classic practice of praying for the dead. Are we generous with those who are not on earth anymore and can't do us favors as other living people can? Now, in terms of combating greed with generosity, we've been talking about open-handed giving, but I think another thing that helps combat greed is a prayer from open-handed poverty. Approaching God, not rich in our merits and our good works, but in simple need. Lord, it's just too much. There's just too much brokenness. I can't fix this problem. Help me. And so we have to come to God in our poverty and not with our merits sometimes, so that we can receive God's open-handed generosity. And to receive love in that way, knowing that we are poor, is something that will help us see the poverty in others' lives and help us be generous to them. St. Louis de Montfort talked about the practice of giving all our merits to Our Lady and letting her use them as she sees fit. And one of the reasons for doing this was so that when we approach God in prayer, we would know that we would have no merits left. We could just approach Him desperate in our need for His grace and His goodness and His love. I think in a really practical way, that means asking a lot from God, bringing lots of intentions to Mass, and counting on God to do something with all of these so many intentions that we may have, so many people that we need to pray for. St. Maximilian Kolbe said, the Mass is infinite. And he had this practice of bringing to each Mass all of the intentions

occasions that he had ever said Mass for, which I think was this beautiful practice and this beautiful act of faith in God's generosity. And that's one of the reasons why St. Maximilian was so rich in grace, because he knew he was poor, and he had no problem opening his hands to God and asking to receive lots. And that's why, too, he had a lot to give.

The most common image for a slothful person is probably somebody lying on the couch with a pack of donuts or chips, watching TV all day, and possibly drinking a six-pack of beer by themselves. In other words, doing nothing productive. And if you're doing lots of stuff, so the idea goes, you're not being slothful. But none of this is really the original sense of sloth, or in Greek, acedia. And that original Greek word has a very particular meaning. It means lack of care. And the original act of acedia was not burying the dead. So it's not just like not caring in general. It's about not caring about the most important moral obligations. And for the Greeks, burying the dead was considered to be one of the most fundamental moral obligations that you had to your deceased family and friends. And so to not bury them would be to no longer really have concern for the spiritual life, no longer being concerned about being a good person. Whether or not, you know, you tried and failed sometimes, this is just kind of like, meh, I give up. And so this idea of burying the dead was so important for the Greeks that in Sophocles' play Antigone, the heroine of the play is put to death for burying her brother. Now, the king had decreed that her brother, after being killed, should lie unburied because of his treason. And Antigone, risking death by violating the king's order, decides to bury him anyway, because she really cared. So Antigone is the opposite of sloth. Sloth is not caring about the most important thing, a relationship with God. Now, St. Thomas Aquinas has two related definitions of sloth or acedia. The first is sadness at the divine good, or in Latin, tristitia de bono divino. The second is disgust with activity, tedium operandi. So how are they related? Well, we need to go back to the idea of the prayer of contemplation, which is this wordless, imageless, looking at God from the heart with love and longing for him. And so contemplation allows us to encounter God in our souls, and that should bring us joy. But sloth attacks the joy that should be the result of loving God. And hence the first definition. It's sadness at the divine good. That our union with God is not something that brings us happiness, but sadness. The second related definition is disgust with activity. And the activity here is encountering God, principally in prayer. But it's also in being obedient to God in doing things, doing the work that he has given us to do. Now, it makes sense that if we are sad about encountering God, we won't be excited about choosing those actions that unite us to him. And that's how these two definitions are related. One is about the object, God, and one is about the activity that brings us to the object. And you might be wondering, how does this happen? How, if we are made for God and he's the only thing that can perfectly satisfy us, how could we be sad at encountering him? Because this is what acedia does. It attacks the joy that should be part of our love for God. So think about it. When you love something and you encounter it, naturally, you're happy about it. And we aren't happy in encountering God. That's weird. You know, if it's a really hot day outside and I'm really longing for a glass of cold water and I get that glass of cold water and I drink it, I enjoy the encounter with the cold water that I love and have been longing for. And acedia changes that dynamic. So what's going on? Well, it's not about the presence of God himself that's bad, but about how his presence affects us. The first way that the presence of God might affect us in an unpleasant way is that it reveals unpleasant things about us. God is truth and God is love. And so as we approach him, we also see ourselves more clearly because we've seen what real goodness looks like. And we might not like what

0: we see in ourselves, because maybe we're not as good as we thought we were. And so we avoid God because we're really trying to avoid ourselves. A second factor that might be at work is that the price of approaching God might be too high. Yes, we might want to draw closer to God, but that means that getting closer to God, we have to move farther away from sin, including the sins we really enjoy. This is why St. Thomas says that sins of lust can lead to sloth, because sins of lust are the most fun, and therefore the hardest to let go of, and therefore they produce the most sadness when trying to encounter God. So again, it's not the presence of God that makes us sad, but it's knowing that in order to be with him, I'm going to have to let go of a lot of things that seem to make me happy. And that's a big price to pay. A third factor is that sometimes we think union with God seems impossible. It's a good thing, and we'd like to do it, but it's just not doable. And that's the experience of despair. It's kind of like trying to run a marathon when you think you'll never finish. And that makes it hard to start and hard to keep going. And so if we're going to keep going in this journey towards God, if we're really going to be united with him, we have to have the hope that this is doable. So we might want to ask now, well, why would God allow us to experience sadness at his presence? Doesn't he want to encourage us to go to him? And the first response is that seeing the sin in our own souls is just part of the healing process, that God is working in us. It's not pleasant, but that doesn't mean it isn't good. I hate working out. It's painful. It's exhausting. I don't like that feeling of being really tired, but I also know that it's really good for me. And in the long term, I benefit from it. And secondly, in choosing to love God more than we love our sins, that's the very stuff that conversion is made of. And it's painful to let go of what we like, but some good things are painful. You know, as they say, no pain, no gain. But most important, God wants us to accept his love and return it. God chooses to love us even though it doesn't benefit him. He's already perfectly happy as he is. But he chooses to love us because he is love. And therefore, he wants us to love him, not because it might feel all warm and fuzzy inside and it might benefit us in some way, but because we freely choose to love him.
1: 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We hope that you will continue watching this series and all the other excellent programming available on Open Light Media.
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0: Saint James is the patron saint of Spain, where he is known as El Señor Santiago. Since the 9th century, Spain has claimed the honor of possessing his relics. The traditional pilgrimage to his great shrine at the Cathedral of Santiago de Compostela, known as the Way of Saint James, has been the most popular pilgrimage for Western European Catholics from the early Middle Ages onwards. After the pilgrimage to Rome and the Holy Land, it is the most famous and most frequented pilgrimage in the Christian world. Today, hundreds of thousands of people set out from a myriad of starting points across Europe to make their way to the tomb of Saint James. In addition to those undertaking a religious pilgrimage, many embark on the journey for other reasons: travel, sport, or simply the challenge of weeks of walking in a foreign land. Though James is sparsely mentioned in the Bible, an abundance of insight into his journey can be gleaned from the study and synthesis of the episodes where he does appear. In addition to his biblical history, the legacy manifested in the tradition of the Camino de Santiago remains a tremendous testament to the life he lived and to the relevant impact he continues to have on the world today.
1: La historia de Santiago es una historia fantástica, es una historia maravillosa, es una historia de mucha gente, de muchas personas que vienen a Santiago, que han venido a lo largo de todos estos tiempos. Estamos hablando de casi 1,000 años que han venido a Santiago.
2: Well, the Camino is actually several different caminos. There's the French Camino and the Portuguese Camino and any number of them that all converge on Compostela. And of course, Compostela is sort of the major destination that everyone ultimately reaches, because that's where in the Cathedral of Compostela we can visit St. James's tomb.
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0: Eli Ministries has brought 26 people from across the country, different age groups, to come for a single purpose, to walk the way of St. James, the Camino de Santiago. For we are going to go from our starting point all the way to the body of St. James for a single purpose. We want to know what God wants us to do with our faith.
1: En ese momento, en Europa, hay una corriente laicista, ¿no? 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

0: Well, guys, you're about to take your first steps, and we know that a journey of 1,000 miles begins with one step. In this very humble way, very humble beginning, we just get off the bus and we start walking with everything on our backs that we're going to need for the next week. Some of us have fear inside, some of us are nervous, some of us are expectant. I'm sure that these steps on the Camino will provide for adventure, things that we never thought would happen, things that we couldn't anticipate, from an injury, may God preserve us, to a new friendship, may God reward us. We don't know what the next 6 days will have in store. We know two things. We're together, and we're going to journey this like the church, arm in arm. We don't leave anyone behind. We support everyone. The second thing is, this is a work of God. We are walking in a holy place. The same path that we're walking upon, the saints of God have tread. And we're walking to find the body of a father. This Camino has been sanctified and has been blessed in such a profound way that as we walk it, God will work his Camino in our life. It's not about doing the Camino. It's about allowing God to give us his Camino. And so the most important beginning is not just the excitement of making sure our boots are on straight. It's about making sure that our heart is open to doing and letting God do everything in our life that he wants.
1: So what do we know about St. James? Well, that's a loaded question, because one of the problems that we have is we recognize there are lots of different references to Jameses in the New Testament. There is James, who is the son of Zebedee. You have James, the son of Alphaeus. You also have a James who is said to be the son of another Mary, it seems. And then we also have James who's the father of Jude. So who is the James who's the focal point of the Camino tradition in Spain? Well, there's no question about this, so this is helpful. That James is clearly James the Greater, as he's often known, or James the son of

James. What is James? James is really Jacob. In the Greek, it's Yaakovos. It's Jacob. So James is the anglicized form of one of the fathers of the people of Israel, right? Abraham, Isaac, and Jacob. James is named after Jacob, whose surname is Israel. So if you want

to know James, you want to understand James, clearly he was raised not just in a Jewish family, but his parents gave him a very special name, the name of the progenitor of Israel, Jacob.

James is from Galilee. Where's Galilee? Well, it's the northern part of the land of Israel. Here you have non-Jewish Israelites in a certain sense. Jew comes to be the term that's used for those in the southern kingdom from Judah. But the northern tribes, they're not Jews. They're from the broader spectrum of Israel. And they were in a way divided after the kingdom split. So there comes to be a hope in the prophets for a reunification of the north and the south.

In Jeremiah 16, we read a prophecy where Jeremiah explains that in the future day, when God gathers his people, he will say, "Behold, I am sending fishers." In the story of the calling of James and John, right at the beginning, for example, of Mark's gospel, we read that Jesus called them and they were fishing with their father Zebedee. James, an Israelite, steeped in Jewish hopes, no doubt, as many Jews in Jesus' day, as many people from Galilee were in Jesus' day, longing for the coming of the Messiah. They were under the thumb of the Roman government. Certainly, they knew the prophecies that a Messiah would come, that a figure would come to liberate Israel. This is why Jesus calls 12 apostles, ultimately, to signal his intent to restore the 12 tribes of Israel. In Luke 22, Jesus says that the 12 will sit on 12 thrones, judging the 12 tribes of Israel. When James and John hear Jesus call to them in the boats, they left their nets immediately.

when we have the lists of apostles, we have the lists of disciples of Jesus, we often read about this James, who's always linked with John. James and John, they always kind of come as a pair. They're a duo. Right from the start, when Jesus calls them, James and John are those who recognize

0: he is a great teacher. Now that's probably their initial understanding. Jesus is a prophet. Jesus is a teacher. The full truth of who Jesus is, that was something that was going to take time to be fully revealed to them.
1: We are going to start out at 4:30 in the morning because we really want to hike while it's cool like this. Yeah, we moved it back to 6. Got on the road about 6:25 this morning, and we've been hiking since at a good pace. So I like this. I like this rhythm because at least you can see. At 4 in the morning, there'd be no light. So it's a slight oversight on my part on that one.
0: You know, it's sort of interesting that the tradition is the Camino, the way, because the apostles were certainly those who were on the way with Jesus. And this is what disciples did. They didn't just hear a lecture and then go home. They followed that teacher. They lived with that teacher. They saw how he embodied that teaching. Christianity isn't just about learning data. It's not just getting information about Jesus. It's learning Jesus.

0: So this James the Greater, James the son of Zebedee, he plays a very important role in the life of Jesus. He's clearly one of the most important members of the group of the 12 apostles.
1: James and John, certainly, and Peter were Jesus's closest companions. I mean, if you consider the apostles as sort of the A-list, they were the super A-list of the A-list of Jesus's best friends.
0: James is listed among these three special disciples that sort of get a front seat to some of the major events that we read about in the gospel story.
1: The healing of Peter's mother-in-law, Jesus healed her. The healing of Jairus's daughter.
0: He comes to Jesus asking for help. Of course, he wants Jesus to heal his daughter, but she passes away. Jesus takes with him in Mark and Luke, Peter, James, and John, puts everybody else out and raises the little girl to life.
1: The transfiguration of Jesus on Mount Tabor, which was to show them his divinity, the glory and power.
0: Only three disciples are taken up the mountain with Jesus, Peter, James, and John. And then again, in the Garden of Gethsemane, Jesus withdraws to pray and he takes with him three, Peter, James, and John.

0: So we are here on the way of St. James, following his footsteps, so to speak. Because the journey of St. James isn't first of all a Camino, it's first of all a work of grace. And to draw near to a saint is something different from reading his life, or something different from looking at him in holy cards or pious images. Drawing near to a saint means drawing near to the work of God in a soul.
1: Two of the apostles, James and John, were surnamed by Jesus Boanerges, which means sons of thunder.
2: And some suggest it's because they had a very fiery temper. They had a very short fuse, and there are several examples in the gospel of that.
1: In Luke 9, we have the story of Jesus now setting his face to Jerusalem.
0: The days drew near for him to be taken up. Taken up means, of course, going into his passion. He set his face to go to Jerusalem.
1: And so as he's

0: going to Jerusalem, he encounters some Samaritans.
1: And they refused to believe that Jesus was the Son of God.
2: When his disciples, James and John, saw it, they said, "Lord, do you want us to tell fire to come down from heaven and consume them?"
1: They asked Jesus, said, "Can we call down fire from heaven and essentially nuke this village?"
0: Now, where do they get the idea of calling down fire from heaven? Who did that? Elijah. In 2 Kings, we read the story of the king sending messengers to Elijah. They want him to come down, and he refuses. And he calls down fire from heaven, consumes the captain and 50 men. Their request actually makes sense on a certain level. Jews, understanding that God had promised a future deliverance and that this deliverance would come through the mighty hand of God, that God who brought Israel out of Egypt by baring his arm, bringing on the plagues of Egypt. It's out of a thirst for justice. It's out of a thirst for God to demonstrate that he is the true God after his name has been blasphemed and scandalized by others.
1: And Jesus said no. He reprimanded them. He said that's not what they were called to do and to be like at all.
2: But he turned and rebuked them, and they went on to another village.
0: So it seems to me that the disciples, James and John, are being presented here as consumed with power, with status, and not all that open to engaging those who are deemed unworthy.
2: No problem with having a quality of soul. God will take that quality and he'll teach it. He'll form it, he'll shape it. That's the work of sanctity.
3: Los apóstoles fueron viviendo una transformación constante en el contacto, diríamos, con Jesús. Los llamó para que estuvieran con él y para enviarlos a predicar. 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

0: How great you worthy, rise and follow me, I'll make these issues of men. Cast no nets aside, and join the battle tide. He will be your guide to make you fishers of men.
1: I just feel really, I think we're really blessed to be in Spain. This is our first, my first time across the ocean. I didn't have expectations. I was just excited to do whatever came, to walk, to know I'm walking toward Christ. Because when you're busy as a mom, you're doing things and you know you're doing them for Christ, but you don't sometimes, you're not aware, awake to that this is for Christ. So each step I can say, this is for Christ, this is for Christ, this is for Christ.
0: I'll make you fishers of men. He said, rise and follow me.
2: First is to take care of your feet. If anyone here has blisters forming, I want you to take care of them because they don't go away. So it's either you're in worse pain to the point where you can't continue walking, or you take care of them. It's really your choice, is yours.
3: The reason why we wanted to do the Camino is because we get together with a lot of people that share the same faith, and you get to make new friendships in a completely different atmosphere, so you get out of your comfort zone.

there's not a lot of youth that actually goes and practices the faith, or like go out there and say, you know what, I'm Catholic. Well, other faiths, they do that, and I think that's something that we should be doing more as Catholics. And because if you look around, there's a lot of people that there are different ages, there are a lot of youth and different ages, and it's just up to us to actually go out and share the faith. And I think it's something really nice to be able to share an activity with your girlfriend and, you know, keep it pure, not necessarily doing like same thing like other couples do, like maybe do something adventurous and related with God, you know, keeps you alive and keeps you together, and suffering together makes your relationship stronger.

0: James and John come with a request to Jesus. Now, in Matthew's account, it's actually the mother of James and John who makes the request. But we know in the story that Jesus clearly understands it's really coming from James and John, because in the Greek, the language changes and Jesus speaks to them directly instead of the mother. And what do they request? Let us be seated at your right and your left when you come into your kingdom.
1: They wanted, you know, front row seats, you know, when he got to his kingdom, on his left and on his right.
0: Now, the language there is interesting. What does it mean to sit at Jesus's right and his left? I think a lot of people who are familiar with Catholic art imagine that this is sort of a reference to the second coming. And in much Catholic art, you'll see John the Baptist and the mother of Jesus at Jesus's right and his left.
1: And he said, I can't give you those seats. They're already reserved. They're taken.
0: Jesus says, are you able to be baptized with the baptism that I'm to be baptized with?
1: Can you drink of the cup that I am to drink? And of course they said, oh yes, we can, we can.
0: But I don't think the story is primarily talking about Jesus' second coming.
2: How are you doing this morning? Do you have a nice sleep? Bethlehem?
3: Lord, we ask you to bless this day tonight. We pray for justice as he stays back sick today. May you give him healing. We pray for Brittany and for those who can't make this walk with us today. We ask you to give us strength and courage at the difficult moments when our feet are hurting and our legs are hurting. Help us not to complain, but to pray. We offer our bodies in union with Jesus Christ at Holy Mass as a sacrifice for the intentions of our prayer partners and all those who've asked us to pray for them. And so we give this day to you. May you walk with us and bring us safely to our next destination. Our Father, who art in heaven, hallowed be thy name. Thy kingdom come, thy will be done, on earth as it is in heaven.
4: Give us this day our daily bread, and forgive us our trespasses, as we forgive those who trespass against us. And lead us not into temptation, but deliver us from evil.
3: Saint Christopher,
5: pray for us.
3: Saint James,
5: pray for us.
3: Our guardian angel,
5: pray for us.
3: Nomine Patris, Filii, et Spiritus Sancti.
0: Amen. When does Jesus come into his kingdom? Well, the only other time in the Gospel of Matthew or the Gospel of Mark where we find one at his right and one at his left is at Calvary, where we read that two thieves were crucified with Jesus, one on his right and one on his left. See, the story itself is pointing to Calvary. Matthew ties the scenes nicely together. Standing from afar, watching the crucifixion, were a group of women, and he names them and poignantly adds among the last, the mother of the sons of Zebedee, mother of James and John. So she is there, seeing what it was she was asking for.

0: full of grace. The Lord is with thee. Blessed art thou amongst women, and blessed is thy fruit in thy womb, Jesus.
1: Holy Mary, Mother of God, pray for us sinners now and at the hour of our death.
0: Hail Mary, full of grace. The Lord is with thee. Blessed art thou amongst women, and blessed is thy fruit in thy womb, Jesus.
1: Holy Mary, Mother of God, pray for us sinners now and at the hour of our death.
0: Hail Mary, full of grace.
2: Ultimately, Jesus' reign is not about conquering. It's not about defeating others. It's ultimately about love.
3: Part and parcel of the lesson that Jesus wanted his apostles to learn, certainly James and John, these thunder bros in particular, besides being humble of heart, being humble in terms of your faith in relationship to other people, not being quick to judge, certainly part of that is to learn how to be compassionate.
2: God is love, 1 John tells us, right? And in the cross, we see the revelation of that love, where the Son pours himself out, holding nothing back. Jesus does on the cross what he's been doing in the Trinity from all eternity, pouring out his life in love to the Father.
4: Jesus cried out in loud voice, "Father, into your hands I commend my spirit." And when he had said this, he breathed his last.

0: After the death of Jesus and after the resurrection, we have a story at the end of the Gospel of John that is humorous and also poignant. Peter says to some of the apostles, "I'm going fishing." And they say, "We're going with you." Now, on one level, this has a certain human dimension to it, right? They've been through a lot. And Peter lived his life on the Sea of Galilee. "I'm going to go fishing." And James and John, the sons of Zebedee, make their only appearance in John's gospel here. "We will go with you." And of course, we know how the story unfolds. Jesus appears to them and he asks Peter, "Do you love me 3 times? And in a way, Peter's reconciled after having denied Jesus 3 times. But the statement of James and John, "We will go with you," is also significant. The church is going fishing after the resurrection.
1: I came on the Camino to strengthen my spiritual part of my life and for spiritual growth, and also for prayer and meditation time, because in our daily lives we get so busy, and I get so busy that I forget to pray. And so having 3.5 hours, 4 hours of prayer and mass and adoration each day has helped me to remind me to incorporate prayer more into my daily routine.

0: Well, certainly at the end of the Gospel of Matthew, Jesus commissions the disciples and sends them out to all nations.
1: Desde luego, el mandato de Jesús aparece claro en el Evangelio de San Mateo y en el libro de los Hechos de los Apóstoles cuando subió al cielo, que los mandó por todo el mundo.
0: He tells the apostles, to you has been given the secrets or the mysteries of the kingdom of God. And when you read the Gospels, you're not filled with great confidence, right? It doesn't seem like they're always getting what Jesus is laying down, except for the fact

0: The fact that Jesus promises in the Gospel of John that he will send the Spirit of truth on them, will guide them into all truth. And he goes on in the Gospel of John after that to pray for all those who will believe in him through their word. So Jesus never writes anything down. He entrusts this fullness of truth, what we call the deposit of faith as Catholics, to these 12 apostles. And it's through them that the entire world will hear the gospel. And so tradition records that the various apostles went into different places. Thomas, for example, is associated with going to India. The idea that people in Spain would ultimately associate the gospel with an apostle makes perfect sense. Because what do we proclaim in the Creed? We believe in one holy, Catholic, and apostolic church. So the faith comes to us through these apostles, through their successors, all throughout the world.
1: Y en el libro de los Hechos de los Apóstoles nos dice, fueron y se presentaron ante Sanedrín Pedro y Juan. 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
2: And the history has been the tradition within Spain that he did visit Spain. He went there to evangelize, to preach.
1: Todavía quería decir una cosa, que en el siglo VII, un tal Adelmo, obispo, que preparó un altar para los 12 apóstoles, dijo que Santiago había convertido a las gentes del extremo noroccidental de la península ibérica, ¿no? O sea que, y después en otros documentos también se dice.
2: And James had his Garden of Gethsemane, you know, on the banks of the Ebro River in Zaragoza, when he had pretty much almost given up on his ministry because he had only converted 9 people. And Our Lady appeared to him and said, no, continue on. You're supposed to do this, however dispirited, however discouraged, however heartsick you are. When we talk about James, we often see him depicted as a pilgrim. And if you go to the Cathedral of Santiago, you'll see some beautiful sculptures that are part of this facade of the church that depict him in pilgrim garb.
0: And we are pilgrims as well. We are not home. We like to imagine that we've arrived. We don't want to imagine that we need to let go of the world and let go of all of its creature comforts. Keep our eyes focused on that true promised land that is above. That's what that image is meant to teach us. And like the disciples, we're on the way with Jesus, not to the earthly Jerusalem, but on this journey ultimately to the heavenly Jerusalem.
3: The pilgrim makes his way from his starting point to holiness, to heaven. There's a trajectory in our life that is initiated by the gospel that we heard at home and will have its culmination in the gospel that we'll hear at Santiago and will be fed along the way by the gospel that we hear in all of the churches that we pass through. How beautiful is this mystery? We belong to a mystery. When St. James came to Spain, he came to plant the Church of Jesus Christ. St. James came here with the intention of establishing this communion of faithful that was meant to sustain all faithful through the ages with a word of hope, the gospel of Jesus Christ. We mustn't think that our church has a weak proclamation or that we for some reason should put the light that God gave us under a bushel basket. If you're here in this church being fed today, it's because the church was built back then by men of conviction. and by an apostle of Jesus Christ who intended to bring to this place that salvation that his Lord won for him and for all men and women when he died upon the cross. St. James went in mercy to bring the mercy of God in and through his church, and so must we. St. James came on his apostolic way, not afraid of the culture around him, but confident that that culture was waiting for him. St. James had a fight all the way through with imperfections in himself and imperfections in St. Peter and imperfections in all over the place. He had to wage that battle of love to bring that perfection of mercy because our Lord willed it. Then it's not just that we think of the Apostle James as some sort of distant figure. We find him as a brother at our sides.

0: Every time we read about James and John, James is always listed first. And the usual explanation for that is that James is older, and that's probably true. One scholar, John Meyer, does make one interesting suggestion. And he says, well, it may very well be true James is older.
1: The last of the four sort of special looks was the agony in the garden, because Jesus wanted them to also see that to be transfigured, they would have to suffer, they would have to drink of the same cup that he drank of, and that was part of being part of his closest group, but also a disciple of his.
2: We need to carry each other in prayer in a special way today, lifting up one another's spirits, and we need to push ourselves through so that when we get there, we've really accomplished that inner journey that we need.
0: Are you able to drink from the cup? Are you able to be baptized with the baptism that I'm to be baptized with?
1: But they are also called to do certain things that would not be easy.
2: Let's clap our hands like the saints going to heaven. We are bound for Jerusalem, shoulder to shoulder, our elbows locked together in fellowship, and we're going to walk to the promised land as one family.
0: The language of baptism and the cup clearly points us to the sacramental theology of the church, right? What does it mean for us to be baptized? Paul tells us in Romans 6, it means to die with Christ. Baptism is being united with Christ so that we can what? We can rise with him, but we don't rise with him until we die with him.
3: About that time, King Herod laid hands upon some members of the church to harm them. He had James, the brother of John, killed by the sword, and when he saw that this was pleasing to the Jews, he proceeded to arrest Peter also. It was the Feast of Unleavened Bread. Acts chapter 12, verses 1 through 3.
2: This is why James came. It was to found a church that would pilgrim journey its way all the way to heaven, keeping to the voice of the shepherd, watching the path of God's law, but united in a spirit of joy and fellowship that overcomes the trials and the hardships.
0: Herod has James beheaded, and we read that Herod recognized this pleased the Jews. So Herod didn't just do this because it needed to be done. He did it for political expediency.
4: ¿Por qué Agripa mató a Santiago? Pues se conoce que ha dispensado a la gente del cumplimiento de la ley mosaica.
0: So John Meyer suggests maybe the reason he's listed first is out of reverence. He was remembered to be the first to go to his eternal reward, living out what Jesus had prophesied there in that story where he said, you will drink of the cup that I must drink of.
1: All right.

0: before he was martyred, before he was beheaded, there is a story on good tradition from St. Clement of Alexandria that he healed a paralytic on his way to his execution. And in fact, his accuser, who in a sort of a cooked up trial Herod Agrippa organized, after he heard James testify in court to his love and his belief in Jesus, had a change of heart. And he confessed his treachery, and he asked James for his forgiveness. And Herod said, well, you're going to be executed right next to James. And he had them both beheaded at the same time. And his accuser begged James to forgive him for what he had done. And James said, peace be with you. And he kissed him right before they were both executed.
1: Walking is going well today. We're almost there.
2: So we've got another 8 kilometers or so?
1: Wow. No, actually, I think it's 12.
2: All right. We can do this.
1: We can.
2: One big mountain. That's it. We're done.

0: So James, at the end of his life, learned the lesson of mercy and of forgiveness. And on the course of his Camino, certainly he learned humility and compassion.
1: Yo creo que la transformación de Santiago le vino por estar en relación con Jesús. 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O sea que Jesús, el corazón, su corazón era sensible hacia los demás. Y por lo tanto, lo de Santiago, al tener relación con Jesús, terminó siendo delicado y atento con otros, y no tanto hijo del trueno.
2: They had to move from those individuals who esteemed earthly political power, the seats on the left and the right of Jesus, they had to move from that to what? Acts chapter 12, giving their life for Christ.
0: I believe things happen for a reason. We don't always know exactly what that reason at the time, but when we look back, sometimes we can see that we've been brought along a certain path, a certain Camino, for a particular reason.
2: This is what the Camino is meant to teach us. Through that journey, which is often arduous and difficult, we are what? Separating ourselves from these earthly desires and learning to drink the cup.
0: And sometimes it takes a journey for us to be knocked off our horse, to suddenly realize, hey, this is what's been going on. Maybe I've been, you know, partly guilty in terms of the way I've been living, and I need to change direction.

0: the Son, and to the Holy Spirit, as it was in the beginning, is now, and ever shall be, world without end. Amen. St. John.
1: Pray for us.
0: St. James.
1: Pray for us.
0: Our Lady of Fatima.
1: Pray for us.
0: In the name of the Father, and the Son, and the Holy Spirit. Amen.
2: From the ankles up, I'm feeling great.
3: I'm feeling great, man. Like, this is overwhelming.
2: The last, like, few miles, like 5K, were just the worst.

0: worse, but we made it and we're here.
1: My expectations were probably tripled compared to what I'd actually read. The blogs, the internet doesn't do it justice.
2: I expected to meet a lot of people, but I didn't expect to build such great friendships and strong relationships with the people that we walked with.
3: I'll like forever keep all the memories I've made with everybody here.
1: Life's journeys, all the forks, all the left turns that we should have taken a ride on. You know, it's got a lot of up and downs in it, but I'll tell you what, life is just like that. And we experienced every bit of it here.
4: Mas quando chegam a Santiago de Compostela, dizem que fizeram o caminho e que se encontraram a si próprias e que encontraram a bondade em pessoas que nunca lhes passaria pela cabeça poder encontrar.
5: Part of what we do, I think, is so important is our communion with others, our fellowship with others.
4: Porque de facto todos nós que fizemos o caminho sabemos que à partida temos umas perguntas e umas respostas e à chegada temos perguntas novas e respostas também novas.
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0: As I reflect on James, I'm quite challenged myself because oftentimes I encounter conflict in the world with those who don't share my Catholic faith. And the temptation is, all right, Lord, send down fire from heaven.
1: Even though we may have been called and given special responsibilities, and we might be considered on his A-list like the apostles, we have to be humble in wearing our leadership.
0: We are sent like them into the world. As Paul VI and John Paul II explained, the church exists to evangelize. And so, like the apostles, we need to go out and proclaim the gospel. But we're not simply going to do it by our words. We need to do it with our lives, as James did.
2: After his death, his body was transported by boat to the shores of Iberia and was buried in Santiago de Compostela, the city which now bears his name. The city's cathedral houses the relics of Saint James and has become the center of the Camino de Santiago pilgrimage. Those relics were authenticated by Pope Leo XIII on November 1, 1884.

The feast day of Saint James is celebrated on July 25th on the liturgical calendar. He is the patron saint of Spain, Antigua, Chile, Guatemala, Nicaragua, and Bosnia-Herzegovina. James' death is the only biblical record we have of the death of one of the apostles, and he was the first of that chosen band to give his life for his master.

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In the name of the Father, and of the Son, and of the Holy Spirit. Amen. You expired, Jesus, but the source of life gushed forth for souls, and the ocean of mercy opened up for the whole world. O font of life, unfathomable divine mercy, envelop the whole world and empty yourself out upon us. O blood and water, which gushed forth from the heart of Jesus, as the fount of mercy for us, I trust in you. O blood and water, which gushed forth from the heart of Jesus, as a fount of mercy for us, I trust in you. O blood and water, which gushed forth from the heart of Jesus, as a fount of mercy for us, I trust in you. Our Father, who art in heaven, hallowed be thy name. Thy kingdom come, thy will be done, on earth as it is in heaven.

0: Hail Mary, full of grace, the Lord is with thee. Blessed art thou among women, and blessed is the fruit of thy womb, Jesus.
1: Holy Mary, Mother of God, pray for us sinners, now and at the hour of our death. Amen.
0: I believe in God, the Father Almighty, creator of heaven and earth, and in Jesus Christ, his only Son, our Lord, who was conceived by the Holy Spirit, born of the Virgin Mary, suffered under Pontius Pilate, was crucified, died, and was buried. He descended into hell. On the third day, he rose again from the dead. He ascended into heaven and is seated at the right hand of God, the Father Almighty. From there, he will come to judge the living and the dead.

Eternal God, in whom mercy is endless and the treasury of compassion inexhaustible, look kindly upon us and increase your mercy in us, that in difficult moments we might not despair nor become despondent, but with great confidence submit ourselves to your holy will, which is love and mercy itself. Amen. In the name of the Father, and of the Son, and of the Holy Spirit.

Hello, family. The heart and center of EWTN is the chapel, where Jesus in the Most Blessed Sacrament is exposed for adoration every day. We invite you now to join us live in adoring Him who is truly, really, and profoundly present.

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O sacrament most holy, O sacrament divine, all praise and all thanksgiving be every moment thine.

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2: From Mary, we learn to surrender to God's will in all things. From Mary, we learn to trust, even when all hope seems gone. From Mary, we learn to love Christ, her Son.

In the name of the Father, and the Son, and the Holy Spirit. Amen. I believe in God, the Father Almighty, creator of heaven and earth, and in Jesus Christ, his only Son, our Lord, who was conceived by the Holy Spirit, born of the Virgin Mary, suffered under Pontius Pilate, was crucified, died, and was buried. He descended into hell. The third day he rose again from the dead. He ascended into heaven and sits at the right hand of God the Father Almighty, from whence he shall come to judge the living and the dead.

Our Father, who art in heaven, hallowed be thy name. Thy kingdom come, thy will be done on earth as it is in heaven. Hail Mary, full of grace, the Lord is with thee. Blessed art thou amongst women, and blessed is the fruit of thy womb, Jesus. Hail Mary, full of grace, the Lord is with thee. Blessed art thou amongst women, and blessed is the fruit of thy womb, Jesus.

0: Hail Mary, full of grace, the Lord is with thee. 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
1: Holy Mary, Mother of God, pray for us sinners now and at the hour of our death. Amen.
0: Glory be to the Father, and to the Son, and to the Holy Spirit.
1: As it was in the beginning,

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1: 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Thy kingdom come, thy will be done on earth as it is in heaven. Hail Mary, full of grace, the Lord is with thee. Blessed art thou amongst women, and blessed is the fruit of thy womb, Jesus.
2: Holy Mary, Mother of God, pray for us sinners now and at the hour of our death. Amen.
1: Hail Mary, full of grace, the Lord is with thee. Blessed art thou amongst women, and blessed is the fruit of thy womb, Jesus. Full of grace, the Lord is with thee.

0: 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Hail Mary, full of grace, the Lord is with thee. Blessed art thou amongst women, and blessed is the fruit of thy womb, Jesus.
1: Holy Mary, Mother of God, pray for us sinners now and at the hour of our death. Amen.
0: Hail Mary, full of grace, the Lord is with thee. Blessed art thou amongst women, and blessed is the fruit of thy womb.

0: full of grace, the Lord is with thee. Blessed art thou amongst women, and blessed is the fruit of thy womb, Jesus. Hail Mary, full of grace, the Lord is with thee. Blessed art thou amongst women, and blessed is the fruit of thy womb, Jesus.
1: Holy Mary, Mother of God, pray for us sinners now and at the hour of our death. Amen.
0: Hail Mary, full of grace, the Lord is with thee. Blessed art thou amongst women, and blessed is the fruit of thy womb, Jesus. Full of grace, the Lord is with thee. Blessed art thou among women, and blessed is the fruit of thy womb, Jesus.
1: Holy Mary, Mother of God, pray for us sinners now and at the hour of our death. Amen.
0: Hail Mary, full of grace, the Lord is with thee. Blessed art thou amongst women, and blessed is the fruit of thy womb, Jesus.

0: Glory be to the Father, and to the Son, and to the Holy Spirit.
1: As it was in the beginning, is now, and ever shall be, world without end. Amen.
0: O my Jesus,
1: forgive us our sins, save us from the fires of hell, and lead all souls to heaven, especially those who most need of thy mercy.
2: The second joyful mystery, the Visitation.
0: Our Father, who art in heaven, hallowed be thy name. Thy kingdom come, thy will be done on earth as it is in heaven. Hail Mary, full of grace, the Lord is with thee. Blessed art thou amongst women, and blessed is the fruit of thy womb, Jesus.
1: Holy Mary, Mother of God, pray for us sinners now and at the hour of our death. Amen.
0: Hail Mary, full of grace, the Lord is with thee. Blessed art thou amongst women, and blessed is the fruit of thy womb, Jesus. Hail Mary, full of grace, the Lord is with thee. Blessed art thou amongst women, and blessed is the fruit of thy womb, Jesus. Hail Mary, full of grace, the Lord is with thee. Blessed art thou amongst women, and blessed is the fruit of thy womb, Jesus. Hail Mary, full of grace, the Lord is with thee. Blessed art

0: amongst women, and blessed is the fruit of thy womb, Jesus. Hail Mary, full of grace, the Lord is with thee. Blessed art thou amongst women, and blessed is the fruit of thy womb, Jesus.
1: Holy Mary, Mother of God, pray for us sinners, now and at the hour of our death.
0: Amen. Hail Mary, full of grace, the Lord is with thee. Blessed art thou amongst women, and blessed is the fruit of thy womb, Jesus.
1: Holy
0: Hail Mary, full of grace, the Lord is with thee. Blessed art thou among women, and blessed is the fruit of thy womb, Jesus.
1: Holy Mary, Mother of God, pray for us sinners, now and at the hour of our death. Amen.
0: Hail Mary, full of grace, the Lord is with thee. Blessed art thou among women, and blessed is the fruit of thy womb, Jesus. Full of grace, the Lord is with thee. Blessed art thou among women, and blessed is the fruit of thy womb, Jesus.
1: Holy Mary, Mother of God, pray for us sinners, now and at the hour of our death.
0: Glory be to the Father, and to the Son, and to the Holy Spirit.

0: Oh, my Jesus.
1: Forgive us our sins, save us from the fires of hell, and lead all souls to heaven, especially those who most need thy mercy.
2: The third joyful mystery, the Nativity.
0: Our Father, who art in heaven, hallowed be thy name. Thy kingdom come, thy will be done on earth as it is in heaven. The Lord is with thee. Blessed art thou amongst women, and blessed is the fruit of thy womb, Jesus.
1: Holy Mary, Mother of God, pray for us sinners, now and at the hour of our death.
0: Hail Mary, full of grace, the Lord is with thee. Blessed art thou among women, and blessed is the fruit of thy womb, Jesus. Full of grace, the Lord is with thee. Blessed art thou among women, and blessed is the fruit of thy womb, Jesus.
1: Holy Mary, Mother of God, pray for us sinners, now and at the hour of our death. Amen.
0: Hail Mary, full of grace, the Lord is with thee. Blessed art thou among women, and blessed is the fruit of thy womb, Jesus. Full of grace, the Lord is with thee. Blessed art thou among women, and blessed is the fruit of thy womb, Jesus.
1: Holy Mary, Mother of God, pray for us sinners, now and at the hour of our death. Amen.
0: Hail Mary, full of grace, the Lord is with thee. Blessed art thou among women, and blessed is the fruit of thy womb, Jesus. Full of grace, the Lord is with thee. Blessed art thou among women, and blessed is the fruit of thy womb, Jesus.

0: Mary, full of grace, the Lord is with thee. Blessed art thou among women, and blessed is the fruit of thy womb, Jesus. Hail Mary, full of grace, the Lord is with thee. Blessed art thou among women, and blessed is the fruit of thy womb, Jesus.
1: Holy Mary, Mother of God, pray for us sinners, now and at the hour of our death. Amen.
0: Hail Mary, full of grace, the Lord is with thee. Blessed art thou among women, and blessed is the fruit of thy womb, Jesus. Be to the Father, and to the Son, and to the Holy Spirit.
1: As it was in the beginning, is now, and ever shall be, world without end. Amen.
0: O my Jesus,
1: forgive us our sins, save us from the fires of hell, and lead all souls to heaven, especially those who most need of thy mercy.
2: The fourth joyful mystery, the Presentation.
0: Our Father, who art in heaven, hallowed be thy name. Thy kingdom come, thy will be done on earth as it is in heaven. Hail Mary, full of grace, the Lord is with thee. Blessed art thou amongst women, and blessed is the fruit of thy womb, Jesus.
1: Holy Mary, Mother of God, pray for us sinners, now and at the hour of
0: death. Hail Mary, full of grace, the Lord is with thee. Blessed art thou among women, and blessed is the fruit of thy womb, Jesus. Mary, full of grace, the Lord is with thee. Blessed art thou among women, and blessed is the fruit of thy womb, Jesus.
1: Holy Mary, Mother of God, pray for us sinners, now and at the hour of death. Amen.
0: Hail Mary, full of grace, the Lord is with thee. Blessed art thou among women, and blessed is the fruit of thy womb, Jesus. Hail Mary, full of grace, the Lord is with thee. Blessed art thou amongst women, and blessed is the fruit of thy womb, Jesus.
1: Holy Mary, Mother of God, pray for us sinners, now and at the hour of death.
0: Hail Mary, full of grace, the Lord is with thee. Blessed art thou among women, and blessed is the fruit of thy womb, Jesus. Hail Mary, full of grace, the Lord is with thee. Blessed art thou among women, and blessed is the fruit of thy womb, Jesus.
1: Holy Mary, Mother of God, pray for us sinners, now and at the hour of death. Amen.
0: Hail Mary, full of grace, the Lord is with thee. Blessed art thou among women, and blessed is the fruit of thy womb, Jesus. Hail Mary, full of grace, the Lord is with thee. Blessed art thou among women, and blessed is the fruit of thy womb, Jesus.
1: Holy Mary, Mother of God, pray for us sinners, now and at the hour of death. Amen.
0: Hail Mary, full of grace, the Lord is with thee. Blessed art thou.

0: Oh, my Jesus.
1: Forgive us our sins, save us from the fires of hell, and lead all souls to heaven, especially those who most need thy mercy.
2: The fifth joyful mystery, the finding of Jesus in the temple.
0: Our Father, who art in heaven, hallowed be thy name. Thy kingdom come, thy will be done on earth as it is in heaven. Full of grace, the Lord is with thee. Blessed art thou among women, and blessed is the fruit of thy womb, Jesus.
1: Holy Mary, Mother of God, pray for us sinners, now and at the hour of death. Amen.
0: Hail Mary, full of grace, the Lord is with thee. Blessed art thou among women, and blessed is the fruit of thy womb, Jesus. Full of grace, the Lord is with thee. Blessed art thou among women, and blessed is the fruit of thy womb, Jesus.
1: Holy Mary, Mother of God, pray for us sinners, now and at the hour of death. Amen.
0: Hail Mary, full of grace, the Lord is with thee. Blessed art thou among women, and blessed is the fruit of thy womb, Jesus. Hail Mary, full of grace, the Lord is with thee. Blessed art thou amongst women, and blessed is the fruit of thy womb, Jesus.
1: Holy Mary, Mother of God, pray for us sinners, now and at the hour of death. Amen.
0: Hail Mary, full of grace, the Lord is with thee. Blessed art thou among women, and blessed is the fruit of thy womb, Jesus. Full of grace, the Lord is with thee. Blessed art thou among women, and blessed is the fruit of thy womb, Jesus.
1: Holy Mary, Mother of God, pray for us sinners, now and at the hour of death. Amen.
0: Hail Mary, full of grace, the Lord is with thee. Blessed art thou among women, and blessed is the fruit of thy womb, Jesus. Full of grace, the Lord is with thee. Blessed art thou among women, and blessed is the fruit of thy womb, Jesus.
1: Holy Mary, Mother of God, pray for us sinners, now and at the hour of death. Amen.
0: Hail Mary, full of grace, the Lord is with thee. Blessed art thou among women, and blessed is the fruit of thy womb, Jesus.
3: Glory be to the Father, and to the Son, and to the Holy Spirit.
1: As it was in the beginning, is now, and ever shall be, world without end. Amen.
0: O my Jesus,
1: forgive us our sins, save us from the fire.

0: pray for us, Holy Mother of God. Let us pray. O God,
1: whose only begotten Son, by his life, death, and resurrection, has purchased for us the rewards of eternal life, grant us, we beseech you, that having obtained upon these mysteries of the most holy Virgin, of the blessed Virgin Mary, we may imitate what they contain, and obtain what they promise, through the same Christ our Lord. Amen.
0: May the divine assistance remain always with us.
1: And may the souls of the faithful departed, for the mercies of God, rest in peace. Amen.
0: In the name of the Father, and the Son, and the Holy Spirit.

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0: 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All right, Rich Jesse, our producer today, Matt Kibinski handling phone screening. Michael McCall is down with social media today. I'm Tom Price along with Dr. David Andrews.
1: Tom, how are you today?
0: I'm doing great. How are you?
1: I'm all right, thanks.
0: We're going to lead off with a question here from Taylor, who wants to know, people who believe in God have the choice to accept or reject his offer, yet God won't prove his existence? How is it fair to make salvation so hard to get?
1: Yeah, thanks. I really appreciate the question. So, in Catholic theology, God is that than which nothing greater can be conceived. That's the definition of God. And God is where the metaphysical buck stops. Catholic Church actually says we don't know the essence of God. And so, you know, in asking the question, does God exist, it's not right to start with a preconceived notion of God packed with attributes and personal history. That's coming at it the wrong way. Well, you know, do you think there is that than which there is nothing greater? Do you think that there is a place where the metaphysical buck stops? Is there something that ultimately grounds our experience of the real? And I'm not going to try to make the case for it philosophically, but most people, I think, have an intuition that there's something out there, and that my life, the meaning of my life, meaning of my existence, is not completely and radically disconnected from whatever it is that structures the universe the way that it is. And we have powerful moral intuitions about what's good and true and beautiful. And we have experience of these things. And that, you know, my conscience compels me to seek the good, the true, and the beautiful in situations. And whether or not I know anything about the identity or activities of that than which nothing greater can be conceived, I do know something about the contents of my own conscience. I know something about my experience of the good, true, and beautiful. I know that those things are not self-explanatory. I know that they find their structure, their truth, and their origin, and their grounding in something that transcends me. And to a large extent, the decision, the moral decision that people make is the first one, the proximate one, the one that really matters, is, am I going to do the good that's in front of me? Right?
0: Yeah.
1: You know, am I going to prefer the deliverances of reason to passion? Am I going to privilege my neighbor's needs as at least as valuable as my own? And when I don't live that way, whoever and whatever is behind the whole show, I feel ill at ease in my conscience. If I don't, then it's usually because I've diminished my personality to some extent that I don't have a conscience anymore, right? And from the Catholic faith's point of view, the obedience to conscience, right, discernible in my lived experience of the good, true, and beautiful, and intuitions about the order, structure, and intelligibility of the universe, are sufficient to be saved, because at the back of it all, there's God's grace. Now, it doesn't mean that you can't get farther along the more you know. And the Catholic Church sees itself as the light of the nations, the mother and tutor of all humanity, to help us live our own integral humanity better because of explicit revelation from God. But whether or not you have direct access to that revelation or not, many people don't, the grace of God still lies in the background, empowering moral choices with which we can either cooperate or not. So the idea that you have to, that the added knowledge that would come through divine revelation is somehow a requirement for salvation is to misstate the Catholic point of view.
0: Taylor, thanks so much for your email. We do appreciate that. Here's one from Samuel. I'm not quite sure where Samuel's going with this. Can I get a dispensation when traveling to remote areas?
1: Yes, sure. He means a dispensation from the obligation to go to Mass on Sundays and holy days of obligation.
0: Okay.
1: So if it is not possible for you to attend Mass, You cannot be obligated to that which is impossible.

0: Well, right? Yeah.
1: Now, you know, you can raise a prudential question about, do you want to travel to places where you can't go to Mass, and do you have a sufficient reason for doing that? I'll tell you about an incident in my own life where that came to light. I have one son who is adventurous and hard to pin down, and, you know, he's the one that became a MMA fighter, you know, this kind of fellow. And, and you know, when he was younger and I was sort of thinking, before we discovered MMA fighting, right, what would be a good path for him? I was kind of trying to think through what are some really way out there ways for so-and-so to make a living. And, you know, they're real sort of physically engaged. I thought, well, you know, maybe he could work on a crab boat, you know, just out there for whatever they do, 3 months at a time,
0: yeah.
1: You know, fight the waves and, you know, bring in a great haul, or he'd be the sort of fellow that'd be great in an Alaskan oil field, you know. And I was talking through this with my friend and mentor, Father Lambert Green, and I was like, what about his Mass obligations if he's at sea on a crab boat, or if he's in an oil field someplace and, you know, can't get to Mass? And, you know, would he be obligated? And my priest mentor's response was, well, you know, he wouldn't be obligated, but it's not like he doesn't need the sacraments in his life. Like, do you have to do that for a living?
0: Yeah.
1: You know, is that the most prudent career choice if it means that you're not going to be going to Mass? Mass is not just an obligation, right? It's an opportunity to be sanctified, to grow in our relationship with God and our fellow Catholics.
0: Great question, Samuel. Thank you so much for it. In a moment, we're going to get to the phones. Lines are open for you at 833-288-EWTN, 833-288-3986. Call or text, call to communion.

0: A special item on EWTNRC.com to celebrate American independence is the On Eagle's Wings Garden Stone. This rectangular stone-colored garden plaque is made of a resin stone mix. It features a soaring eagle along with the scripture verse, "Those who hope in the Lord will renew their strength. They will soar on wings like eagles." To order, go to EWTNRC.com and search for JUL26MOF.
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2: 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Here's an email from George now. George says, "I've heard stories about atheists who have had dreams about Jesus, but then convert to Protestantism rather than Catholicism. Why would this be?"
3: Because, first of all, why would you assume

0: assume that following dreams is a good path for spiritual growth and development, first of all? Like, why is that a reliable indicator of divine revelation? Like, yeah. It's not. People usually dream, as you know, they dream what's been percolating around in their subconscious. And, you know, it helps integrate memories and so forth. I'm sure there's all kinds of psychological benefits to dreaming that I don't understand. But that's probably natural process, and I don't know that we should attach any sort of divine significance to it. So, I mean, people have probably dreamed things and become Buddhists, and dreamed things and become Hindus, and dreamed things and become Muslims, and dreamed things and become Catholics. This is just not the criteria of spiritual truth, right? I think people would become Protestants for all the reasons that people would become Protestants. I mean, first of all, you tend to go where your friends and associates are. So if your connections to Christianity are through Protestantism, it stands to reason that that's the brand that you're going to follow. And then most people, when they seek out religious communities, they're going to seek religious communities that in some respect echo their own intuitions about what's good, true, and beautiful. And they're going to be attracted to what they tend to find salient in a particular situation. And, you know, your salience landscape, the things that attract your attention, change over time as you change and your values change and your experiences change. And so, I mean, there are many things about Protestant congregations and theology that are highly salient, that grab one's attention. I mean, I can't generalize because there's too many varieties, but sure. I mean, you know, the televangelist types that promise health and wealth, well, that's very salient. I mean, you see a guy driving around in a Rolls Royce with his private airplane and his, you know, 10,000 square foot home that he says God paid for. And if you're naive enough to buy that message, you know, like, I want one of those. I mean, that's a good reason to go in for it. Or maybe you're a Reformed Christian and you like the idea of being one of the elect and knowing for sure you're going to heaven. I mean, there's all kinds of appeal to any sort of religious community, right?
1: Sure.
0: And I think the reasons are sociological and psychological and perfectly understandable.
1: George, thanks so much for your email. Lines are open for you at 833-288-EWTN if you have a question for Dr. David Anders. Call or text 833-288-3986. Here's an email from Joanna now who says, why do so many Catholics seem hesitant to talk about their faith?
0: Yeah, thanks. Well, I think it'd be a lot of reasons for that. One reason might be that the data set on Catholicism is enormous. So, you know, if you're a non-Catholic Christian, you just have one little book you have to worry about, right? You know, but the sum total of Catholic tradition is pretty monumental and unwieldy and hard to handle, right? And so I think Catholics oftentimes feel like they don't have the expertise necessary to handle their faith well and answer objections when people raise them and so forth. So I think that's a major factor. I think another factor why Catholics might be hesitant to talk about their faith is that they don't want to come off like the overbearing, proselytizing kind of Christian that they see in other traditions that seem to be more about manipulating the vulnerable into making a decision and joining the group than in seeking their genuine spiritual welfare. You know, Jesus, when he admonishes the lay faithful on how to go about being in the world, he says, let your good deeds be seen by men. Right. There really aren't a lot of admonitions to go out and engage in, you know, public one-on-one proselytizing. That's not Jesus's way. In fact, he told the disciples, you know, go and preach the kingdom of God is near. If they don't listen to you, just shake the dust off your feet and go someplace else. Right. I mean, like this, it's not the pressure tactics, you see. And in fact, you know, most people who change religious traditions do so because of relationships anyway. And the way to make an impact that's really going to be life-transforming in a positive way is to first change yourself, take the log out of your own eye before the splinter out of your neighbor's, and then go about making loving relationships and draw people in through that way. I mean, that is, in fact, what, at the end of the day, leads to change and conversion more than anything else.
1: Sure.
0: So, you know, I think those are a lot of the reasons.
1: Appreciate that. Thanks so much for your email, Joanna. We'll get to the phones in a moment here at 833-288-EWTN. Here first, an email from Dylan. Dylan says, why did God create the serpent in Genesis if he foresaw the fall of man?
0: Right. So I think, let me broaden the question. Why did God create if he foresaw the fall of man?
1: Yeah.
0: And ultimately, we can't get adequate purchase on this question. Like when you St. Thomas says when you push the line of reasoning back to the why behind the will of God, there's no answer. Not that there's not a reason, it's just not available to us.

0: Why did God make the planet with the exact dimensions he made it? Why did he make it 55,000 light years to the left of where we are right now? I mean, like, there's no way to answer these kind of questions.
1: Yeah.
0: And in the drama of redemption, I mean, why did God choose Abraham as opposed to somebody else from Mesopotamia, right? I mean, why Israel as opposed to Babylon? I mean, who knows? I mean, there's no way to answer that. Like, we're given the story that we're given.
1: Yeah.
0: And that's what we relate to. That's the framework, the terms within, you know, we interpret our own experience in relationship to God. And we can speculate about it. We can press on it. We can probe it. We can ask questions about it. But ultimately, you know, the facts are a given, and we just make with them what we can. You know, what the Catholic faith says is that God intends to allow the possibility of evil because he intends to bring out of poor human choices a greater result that is not foreseeable by humans, right? That God has an end to the story that transcends our perspective that in retrospect will justify the whole experiment. I recognize that that is deeply unsatisfying if you're the person who is the victim of evil.
1: Well, sure.
0: And the thought that, oh, well, I'm sure glad that God has a sufficient reason for this. I sure as heck don't, you know? And so it's not an entirely satisfying answer. It's logically coherent. It's just not very existentially satisfying, which is why God also does something else. He sends his own son. Right, so Jesus's incarnation and his suffering along with us is not a philosophical answer to the problem of evil, but it is a pastoral one.
1: Okay.
0: And when you are yourself in the throes of suffering, you know that sometimes answers aren't what you're looking for. What you're looking for is someone to come hold your hand.
1: Dylan, thanks so much for your email. We'll get to the phones in just a moment here. We did get a call just a moment ago from Angelina in Philadelphia. She couldn't stay on the line, but she did leave us this question. Is it true that Arius eventually conceded? If he died before receiving communion, where would his soul be?
0: Right. So I don't think that Arius changed his tune.
1: Okay.
0: Right?
1: All right.
0: And Arianism as a movement continued long after the Council of Nicaea.
1: Really?
0: Yeah. There's a pattern in Christian antiquity, in heresiology, in writing about heresy, to depict everyone who departs from conciliar definition of the Orthodox faith as wicked and execrable in every possible way, right? I mean, it's polemical writing and it's exaggerated writing. And, you know, so-and-so, whoever they might be, Arius or Nestorius or you name it, is the soul of wickedness and in league with the devil, and they're terrible and awful and horrible people and perform every kind of enormity, right? And I think we know empirically, just from our experience, that that's often not how these things go, like in real life. I think Arius, he may have had personal ambitions beyond just fidelity to the faith, and I can't judge that question. I think he was trying to answer a difficult problem, which is how do you square the unicity of God, that there's only one God, with the divine personality of Jesus and the Holy Spirit. And here's a really logically coherent way to do it. Jesus and the Holy Spirit aren't really God in the full sense of, you know, capital G God, period. And that takes away the paradox. And so I'm just trying to preserve the faith and keeps people, you know, and appeal to people's intellects, which is why Arius had a big following among intellectuals, right? Because, I mean, it was a coherent answer. And he may very well have seen himself as sort of the champion of the intelligibility of the Christian faith against, you know, some other faction. It's for God to judge his soul, right? I mean,
1: sure.
0: I mean, the church judged that his theology was wrong, but to form the judgment, I know that Arius is damned. Well, I mean, I think that's above my pay grade. I think it's above your pay grade too.
1: Okay, and we do thank you for that question, Angelina. Glad that you called in from Philadelphia. It is Call to Communion with Dr. David Anders. Still time for your phone calls at 833-288-EWTN if you have a question for Dr. Anders, or perhaps you'd like to explain to us what is stopping you from becoming a Catholic. 833-288-3986. You can call or text that number. Here's an email we received from Sharon. She says, in a devotional that I receive each morning, I read this recently, the Last Supper and Calvary are one. Can you comment, please?
0: Yeah, that statement is extremely deceptive unless you do some really careful qualification. There is a, well,

0: dogma of the Catholic Church is that Christ died once for all on Calvary, and that his death was sufficient to atone for the sins of the world, to make reparation, and to win for his bride, the Church, all the graces necessary for salvation. And a lot of that, all that's completed at Calvary. However, he can accomplish all of that on Calvary, and yet if it doesn't make its way into your soul, you're not going to benefit from it. Redemption accomplished, redemption applied. And faith and the sacraments are the two primary ways that the objective work of Christ on the cross is applied to the individual soul of the human being. Of all the sacraments, the highlight of the sacramental system is the Eucharistic sacrifice. The Eucharistic sacrifice. And I use the phrase Eucharistic sacrifice as opposed to just Eucharist to separate, to distinguish the sacrifice from the sacrament of communion.
1: Yeah.
0: And it is the sacrificial act, not the reception of communion, that the Church declares to be the source and summit of our holiness in the Christian faith. And in that relationship, what is the relationship between the Eucharistic sacrifice and what took place at Calvary? The Church is very explicit about the relationship. The Mass is the memorial of what happened at Calvary. It is the memorial of what happened at Calvary. It is not a time travel machine whereby the believer is translated mystically to the foot of the cross to experience the actual historical event of the crucifixion. Now, I say that because there is a trend in popular devotional Catholicism to say exactly that. I found a pop Catholic website one time that literally made the claim the Mass is a form of time travel, right? And I've heard that in similar remarks many times. It's not true.
1: It's like Mr. Peabody and Sherman, isn't it?
0: It's not what the Church says, all right?
1: Okay.
0: The theory that the Mass is a kind of mystical identification with the events of Calvary, where the effects of time and space are nullified, in the 19th century was called the mystical theory of the Mass, and it was specifically repudiated by Pope Pius IX in the encyclical, his encyclical on the Eucharist, and the name of it just went right out of my head. I'll think of it in just a second.
1: You'll think.
0: Anyway, Pius XII, encyclical on the Eucharist, specifically condemned that theory, and that judgment is laid out explicitly in Ludwig Ott's Fundamentals of Catholic Dogma. So that's wrong, right? What St. Thomas says about the relationship is that we call the Mass a sacrifice, with reference to the sacrifice that took place in Calvary, in the same way that one would refer to a picture of Cicero as Cicero.
1: Ah.
0: Hey, what's that up on the wall? Oh, that's Cicero up on the wall. It's not Cicero up on the wall. It's a picture of Cicero.
1: Right.
0: But we would, in loosely speaking, oh, that's Cicero, right? And Thomas says that's the same relationship. The Mass is to Calvary the way a picture of a person is to the person. It's not the same thing. So Ott puts it this way. He says that they are specifically the same. They are not numerically the same.
1: Hmm.
0: The Mass is a numerically distinct sacrifice from Calvary. Why does this matter? Why make a big fuss over something so abstract and so metaphysical? Well, it's because how you participate in the Mass is structured by what you think is happening. If what you think is going on in the Mass is that I'm being mystically translated to gaze upon the finished work of Christ on the cross in antiquity, then my mode of engagement is passive. If I think that the Mass is a distinct offering that I am to make, offering the body and blood of Christ present for me in Holy Communion now, along with myself, right, that I'm making the offering of my own body as a sacrifice to God, along with the sacrifice of Christ, then my mode of engaging the Mass is active. And there's all the difference in the world between passive and active, right? The one is honestly a Calvinistic way of thinking about Holy Communion. Right, that I'm mystically translated through time and space to something that's not physically present to me, so that I can just passively receive the finished work of Christ in a monergistic way. The Catholic way is, no, I'm going to actively engage in an act of self-donation and giving, structured around this image of Christ's death and resurrection, so that I can grow in holiness through my active intention to follow Christ after the way of the cross. They're very different modes of engaging the Eucharistic sacrifice. One is Catholic, one is crypto-Calvinistic.
1: Okay.
0: So be careful when you hear people say things like, there's no distinction between the Mass and Calvary. Unless they really qualify that language in the way that St. Thomas does, they may be leading you down a dangerous path.
1: And most people are not going to get that far in, right?
0: Well, most people are going to trust what their devotional book tells them and walk away.
1: Well, sure.

0: right?
1: Sure. Can't do that always. Do appreciate your email there, Sharon. 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
1: 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How about that? 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
6: Hello, my name is Dan. 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
7: Yeah, thanks. I appreciate the question. Yeah, you can do that. You can do that. I mean, the Mass is the sacrifice of the Church for its members, but it can be said for any intention, and we should always pray for the dead, and you don't know the disposition of anyone's soul,
1: yeah,
7: regardless of whether or not they're Catholic, and, you know, we're not going to admit those people to Holy Communion, and they're not going to have a Catholic burial, but you can pray for them, and you can have Masses said for them.
1: 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Thank you so much for that email. 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
8: Yes, my name is Gwen, and I'm from Lansing, Michigan. And my question is, in the Our Father, which Jesus taught us, it says, lead us not into temptation.

0: interpretation, and I don't understand that, because if God is all perfect, all good, why could he possibly lead us into anything that is not good, a temptation? Thank you.
1: Okay.
2: Yeah, thank you so much. I really appreciate the question.

0: in the Greek version.
1: Okay.
0: Because there's a point I want to make about this. Anyway, so I thought, I got kind of interested in that question myself personally. So I went back and kind of took a peek at the Greek, and I said, you know, what exactly is implied here by the verb lead, all right, the Greek word for lead. And so I did, I found it, by the way. And I looked it up, and I said, okay, where else is this verb used in the New Testament? And one of the places it's used, same verb, is in Luke chapter 5, when they're referring to the paralytic that is carried into the presence of Jesus and lowered down through the roof on a mat. And then Jesus, you know, says, your sins are forgiven. Everybody gets offended. And then he tells them to get up and walk away. So when they're bringing him in and setting him down in front of Jesus, they use this word lead, right? And the reason, the significance, I thought, is that's a pretty strong sense of lead, right? That's like, you know, picking him up and dropping him off someplace, right?
1: Yeah.
0: I thought, wow, that's really what the text says. Don't do this to me, right? Well, shouldn't I just presume that God would never pick me up and drop me in the path of temptation? I mean, that seems, you know, why would a good God do that, right? And but in point of fact, I find myself dropped in the path of temptation all the time, right? And sometimes it's not through my own fault either, right? God's in control. God's providence is in control of my life. So if something that's not my fault happens and I get dropped in the path of temptation, I remember, you know, my dad, I've told this kind of story many times. My dad was an attorney. He used to have to travel out of town for work all the time. He'd be with other lawyers that didn't share his Christian faith. More than once, he'd find himself in a cab, and one of the other lawyers in the cab would tell the cab driver to start heading them like someplace that nobody should be going, like the gentleman's club.
1: Uh-oh.
0: And my father's literally being led into temptation, right? And at that moment, he would always say, stop the cab. I'm getting out. He would get out of the cab, get on the sidewalk, hail another cab, go back to the hotel, right? Wasn't his fault, but there he was being led into temptation. So why would God do that? Why would God allow that? Well, St. Thomas Aquinas thinks about this question, gives three reasons. So one of them is to strengthen us in the practice of virtue. You know, virtue is a habit. Habits can be strengthened through practice. You don't practice it, you know, no practice, no gain.
1: Yeah.
0: That he would lead us into temptation to strengthen the habits of virtue. Another one is the occasion of acquiring merit, which is something distinct from acquiring virtue. That is to say, give God opportunities to be pleased with us and reward us with more grace.
1: Okay.
0: Right. And attaboy.
1: Yeah.
0: Right? Attaboy.
1: Yeah.
0: You ever arrange things so that your kids will have conspicuous successes that you can praise? You know, you hear, you know, psychologists and so forth will give parenting advice. Catch your kid doing something good and praise it. Don't just always criticize. You know, find them doing something good and praise them for doing the good. Right. So God wants to give us opportunities where he can attaboy us. Right. Hey, you made the right choice. But the third reason is a little bit more sinister. And that is sometimes God wants to give us the opportunity to learn from our mistakes, and or even to scourge us for our sins.
1: Mm-hmm.
0: And I'll pull another one out on my dad, who told me that when he was a little boy, toddler, he was at his aunt's house. She had a wood-burning stove, and it was really hot. And he started walking towards it with his fingers extended. And his mother and his aunt said, Louis, do not touch that wood-burning stove. You will get burned. Do not touch it. And he grinned at them like he knew better, and he kept on walking. And they kept saying, don't do it. You're going to regret it. You will get burned. And, of course, he touched the wood-burning stove. He got burned. They could have stopped him. Why didn't they stop him? Two reasons. One, they wanted him to learn about wood-burning stoves. Two, they wanted him to learn to listen to his mother and his aunt.
1: Absolutely. I will share with you a similar story from when we lived in Minnesota. And there was one year when our son, who was, I think, 4 at the time, he wanted to go outside. There was a blizzard, literally a blizzard happening that day. And we said, first of all, you've got to put on your coat before you go out with your daddy. I'm not going to wear my coat. Okay. Well, it took about 3 seconds for
0: about
1: him to
0: 3 seconds, yep.
1: I'm coming back in and getting that coat right now. Let's go to the phones at 833-288-EWTN. Here is Angela, first-time caller from Kansas City, listening on the Great Catholic Radio Network. Hello, Angela. What's on your mind today?
2: Hi. Yeah, I was wanting to

0: discuss Polycarp and the quarter decamerian. Are you familiar with this?
1: I have read these documents. It's been quite a long time.
0: Okay, so basically, Polycarp, who had apostolic succession from the Apostle John, he maintained that the Passover should be observed on the 14th day of Nisan.
1: That's right. That's right.
0: And that there was a dispute with him and the other bishops about the observance of this day, and they just wanted to keep it always on a Sunday.
1: That's right.
0: And so how do you reconcile one branch of apostolic succession from another and decide, okay, this is the path we're going to go down?
1: Yeah, sure. Yeah, that's a great question. So I had forgotten that Polycarp supported the quarter decimian position. That is that Passover has to be celebrated. I mean, Easter has to be celebrated on the 14th and Nisan. I've read the letters of Polycarp and about him, and I know about that controversy. I had forgotten where Polycarp was in the story. So I know the controversy you're speaking about very well, and it was one of the biggest of the second century church. Right, this decision about the dating of Easter. And the disputants were basically the Eastern Church and the Pope, right? And the Pope held for the Sunday dating, and the Quarter Decimians held for the Nisan. And it got so heated that the Pope threatened to excommunicate the Eastern Churches over it because they wouldn't get on the same page with him. That fact alone is highly interesting from an ecclesiological point of view, because where did the Bishop of Rome get off thinking that he had the authority to actually break fellowship, separate from, excommunicate, like, the whole eastern half of the church? He did not do it, in fact, and cooler heads prevailed. But that's an extraordinary claim of authority, or I should say a claim of extraordinary authority, right? And there are other similar events in the second century where the popes were making claims that clearly exceeded their own jurisdiction of the city of Rome. They're very interesting ecclesiologically. And so this is not the only question. There are other questions like this. Another a big one that split the church, again, Rome against some of the Eastern churches, was if someone commits a grave sin after baptism, how many times should they be allowed to repent and come back into fellowship with the church in the sacraments? And there was a major faction that held to what was called the doctrine of second repentance, that held you only get one do-over. One grave sin after baptism, you can be forgiven. After that, you're kicked out. And again, the Pope disagreed. Pope said, no, there's no limit on the number of times that a person can repent. And that's another really big controversy in second century Christianity, the controversy over the second repentance. And so second century theologians asked the very question that you're asking. Like, when apostolic authorities differ with one another over the interpretation of the faith, how do you adjudicate? Now, here's what none of them said. Oh, the Bible alone. Oh, the Bible obviously solves this dispute. Nobody suggested that. One of the reasons was there wasn't even a determined canon of the Bible at this time. All right? And so the sort of the Protestant hypothesis was off the table. And they all presumed the legitimacy of apostolic authority. So what they settled on, stated a little bit later in the century by Irenaeus of Lyon, was if someone wants to be sure they're on the right page, it's necessary that they agree with the doctrine held by the Church of Rome because of the eminence of the apostles that are associated with her founding, namely Peter and Paul. And that Rome becomes the standard of orthodoxy when there's dispute about the deposit of faith. And within the Eastern part of the church, even when Eastern bishops resisted the Pope's claim to universal jurisdiction, which many Eastern bishops still continue to resist, they didn't dispute that Rome was the final court of appeal. Which is different. I mean, one's an executive authority and one is a judicial authority.
2: Sure.
1: But they didn't dispute that Rome is the final court of appeal because of the patron.

0: office, right?
1: Okay.
0: That there would be disagreement shouldn't surprise us, because the apostles themselves disagreed. I mean, there's evidence of that in the New Testament.
1: Mm-hmm. Is that helpful for you, Angela?
2: A little bit, yeah.
1: Okay. Appreciate your call. And it is called Communion here on EWTN. If you're new to the network, I'm very proud to report that we bring you the Holy Sacrifice of the Mass from Our Lady of the Angels Chapel here on the EWTN campus. We bring that to you every morning at 8 a.m. Eastern on EWTN radio and television. So be sure to tune in. Let's go now to Tom in Houston, listening on... Oh, no, you know what? Actually, let us go to Chris. Chris is in Irvine, California, listening on the EWTN app. Hey there, Chris. What's on your mind today?
3: Hey, I would like to ask Dr. Andrews, if a body is exhumed and it is incorrupt, does that mean a miracle has taken place?
0: Yeah, so if the question is that a sufficient miracle to count towards the decree of canonization, I honestly don't know the answer to that question. I don't know if that counts as one of the miracles. My gut says no. My gut could be ridiculously wrong in this, right? And the reason why is that when the Church is evaluating miracles for purposes of canonization, it's looking at what is something that could not have happened, you know, under any naturalistic hypothesis.
1: Mm-hmm.
0: And this is just my own personal intuition here, and again, I'm somebody who knows more about this can certainly correct me. I wouldn't think that an incorrupt body would count, because it strikes me there could be any number of reasons why a body might not be corrupt. And of course, it's certainly not an indicator of sanctity. It's not an infallible indicator of sanctity, because plenty of canonized saints have just wasted away. Remember when they dug up Cardinal Newman, they couldn't even find a bone. I mean, he was just dirt.
1: Wow.
0: You know, and of course, he's a doctor of the Church now. So, and it's certainly not true that, I mean, there are plenty of Egyptian mummies out there that are not canonized saints, or, you know, particularly reputed for their holiness, and
1: yeah.
0: We shouldn't regard those as miraculous either.
1: Chris, thanks so much for your call today from Irvine. Now we're going to go to Tom in Houston, listening on the Great Guadalupe Radio, AM 1430. Hey there, Tom, what's on your mind today?
4: I'll be brief. Let me create the scenario. A man recently became Catholic, married to a Hindu, but we're going to bring our children up Catholic. But we're not going to have any children baptized until he or she makes a decision on his or her own. I find that odd. What? I guess the question would be, what does a practicing Catholic have to commit to having baptism at a very early age?
0: Yeah, so, I mean, the Church's counsel here is to bring children for baptism as soon as possible. And the, you know, I'm going to wait until they can decide for themselves mentality is kind of an invitation to indifferentism, you know, a little bit. I mean, like, you know, here are two religions. Why don't you pick between one? I mean, I can understand from a family point of view that could be, you know, there could be a lot of serious challenges in trying to bring somebody up when you have a mixed marriage, and why people want to put off that tension and those decisions. You know, the mind of the Church is that the children of Catholic parents should be admitted to baptism so that they can grow up with the care and nurture of the Church, right? I mean, if you don't do that, then you deprive them of the grace of the sacrament and the benefits of belonging to the Christian community, and then you expect them to make a grace-filled and informed moral choice about their religious identity when you've told them that they're free to decide and it doesn't make a difference? Like, I'm good either way, son. You want to be Hindu? Fine by me. You want to be a Catholic? Fine by me. Well, what does that tell them about the relative value of the traditions? And, I mean, Catholic Church has a high regard for Hindus. I mean, don't get me wrong. I mean, I'm a Catholic, and I've read the Gita, and I've read the Mahabharata, and portions of it. I mean, I've read many of the Vedas and the Upanishads, and I've read modern Indian philosophers, and I think there's a great deal of value there. And I've got a lot of Hindu friends that I think are fine people, and some of them better than me. I mean, it's not take anything away from Hindu religion, thought, practice, or the virtues of Hindus, right? But, you know, the Catholic Church is not indifferent. I mean, it says, that's good, but the Catholic faith is what God revealed, right? And so,

0: if I'm Catholic, that's where I'm going to land.
1: Sure. Appreciate your call, Tom. Hope that's helpful for you. And we're glad that you're listening to us in Houston. Call to Communion here on EWTN. Just got a text from Jim. Jim says, the Holy Orthodox Catholic Church was already established. So what in the mind and heart of the Bishop of Rome gave him the rightful authority to declare himself the Pope as the voice of Christ on earth? And why put so much emphasis on Mary being our source of help, focusing on her assistance for spiritual guidance and protection almost as often or more than Jesus Christ?
0: Yeah, thanks. I appreciate it. So the Orthodox theologians who have recognized that Rome is the Petrine See and therefore is at least the final court of appeal in matters of intra-ecclesial dispute, would answer that Rome's claim to primacy is an apostolic one that is founded in Christ's commission to St. Peter to be the rock foundation of the church's unity. So that's not something that even, as you put it, the Holy Orthodox Church disputes, to suggest that, you know, the Petrine office is somehow an innovation. It's not an innovation, right? Now, what the Orthodox dispute is the extent of that primacy's authority. And you know, your question, where does the Pope get off? Well, he gets off by on his awareness that he occupies the office of St. Peter, something the Orthodox don't dispute, in virtue of which Christ said that he had the keys to the kingdom of heaven and what he bound on earth was bound in heaven. So, you know, it's not a question of antiquity. It is a question of interpretation, but it's not a question of antiquity.
1: Okay. Now, what about Mary?
0: Oh, yeah. Put a lot of emphasis on Mary. Yeah, sure. Well, I mean, if you're going to contrast this with the Orthodox, I mean, they put a lot of emphasis on Mary.
1: They have
0: different theological notes. I mean, they're really big on promoting Mary as a Theotokos, the Mother of God, but they hold her in high veneration, and she's celebrated in art, prayer, and liturgy all the time, and in ways that is very consonant with the Catholic faith. But the Catholic faith, the reason why Catholics and Orthodox alike would honor the Blessed Virgin or any of the saints is, first of all, our consciousness that in the saints, the work of redemption has been fulfilled. They've come to perfection, and so they are for us icons and models of holiness and channels of grace, right? St. Paul says that I fill up in my own flesh what's lacking in the sufferings of Christ for the sake of his body, the church. And that we the saints have become Christ's co-laborers, as if God were making his appeal through us. That the sort of radically Christocentric Protestant view distorts the means of redemption by making us less aware of the way in which our fellowship with the body of Christ is itself one of the means of grace, right? That we come to salvation just means growing in charity, the love of God and neighbor. And so what you want to do, if you're from the divine side of things, is set up a system that actively encourages prayer and reliance of the members upon the other members, right? Because then the practices of prayer are exemplifying and habit-forming the very tendencies of soul that you're trying to cultivate, right? Which is an awareness of our interdependence upon one another as members of the body of Christ, and that interdependence is manifested as charity.
1: Jim, thanks so much for your text today here on the program. I think we have time for one more phone call. This came to us overnight on the EWTN listener comment line.
2: Hi, guys. This is Tim from Iowa, and love your show. I have a question for Dr. Anders. Dr. Anders, I'm assuming that Christ's atonement for our sins, as it's understood today, has evolved a little bit over time. And so my question is, what are some of the early seeds of that eventually grew and developed into the current understanding of Christ's atonement for our sins? And then also, I would imagine those would be in Scripture. And then also, when did the current viewpoint of Christ's atonement start to really develop into something resembling what we understand today?
0: Yeah, thanks. So there isn't just one doctrine of the atonement in Catholic

0: Catholic tradition, but what predominates is the idea of Christ's death as a sacrifice. And J.N.D. Kelly, the great historian of doctrine, he's a Protestant Anglican, wrote that the doctrine of the means of grace developed more quickly and more explicitly than the doctrine of grace. The doctrine of the means of grace was ahead of the doctrine of grace in its historical development.
1: Okay.
0: And so you find more reflection on, say, the Mass and the sacraments than you do on theories of the atonement. And I think that's relevant to your question, because what gets highlighted in the development of liturgy is, of course, the understanding of the sacrificial nature of the Eucharist. So I think that the development of the explicit doctrine about Christ's sacrifice is not unrelated to the development of the liturgy, right, which predates it, in particular highlighting the sacrificial nature of the Mass. But as to your question, when does it start getting rendered explicitly in dogmatics? Anselm of Canterbury, who is sometimes classed as the first scholastic theologian, or one of the first scholastics, wrote a famous book called Cur Deus Homo, Why God Became a Man, that I personally think is okay. It's not my favorite work on the atonement. It has some notes that are clearly situated within his own historical feudal context that I don't particularly appreciate. But he is the one that casts the doctrine of the atonement in the sort of transactional terms that would come to predominate in the tradition. And then it develops from there. So you're going to find it more explicitly in St. Thomas Aquinas and the Council of Trent. But as I suggest, I think it's implicit in the doctrine of the Mass, which is, in fact, more explicit. There is scriptural antecedents, of course. St. Paul's language in the Book of Romans, chapter 3, that Christ died as a sacrifice of atonement. First John refers to Christ's death as a propitiation. The Book of Hebrews, of course, the entire Book of Hebrews presupposes that Christ's death has sacrificial warrant, sacrificial merit. But there are other metaphors as well. So the one that predominates in Christian antiquity is the idea of Christ's death as a conquest and defeat of the devil, that Christ descends to the dead and beats the snot out of Satan and then rises victoriously.
1: Dr. David Andrews, thank you, my friend.
0: Thanks, Tom.
1: 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We bring you this program 5 days a week on EWTN Radio at 2 p.m. Eastern. On behalf of our great team, I'm Tom Price, along with Dr. David Andrews. Thanks for joining us. We'll see you next time here on EWTN's Call to Communion. 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
2: The mission of Women of Grace is to transform the world one woman at a time. Women are imbued by God with certain characteristics that are intrinsic to their very nature that is necessary for the world today. Well, the program helps to further the mission because we present a variety of very educated guests as well as individuals who have lived through various circumstances in their life. And so when people share their testimonies of God's interaction in their life, it is the greatest way that we can share hope, that we can invite an individual just by way of our story to enter into a relationship with Jesus Christ. God has given me a very rich and full life. Being a wife, being a mother, being a grandmother is a very important aspect to the work that I do. Jack and I are very intentional about our family life. We're both engaged in the apostolic work of EWTN. So I speak at conferences, I speak at retreats. I love being with the people of God. I am energized by the people of God. Put me in front of a group of people and I am unleashed for the Lord. It's the only way I can explain it. I just get so into what the Holy Spirit is showing me that this group of people needs to hear. I love meeting the people. I love greeting the people. I love praying with the people. I love embracing the people. I love the people of God because I see God in them. Wow, does it get any better than that?
3: 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Next time, we'll welcome Erica Bakiaki, a former agnostic, to share what led her home to the Catholic Church. 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

0: The Holy Father's prayer intention for the month of July is for respect for human life. Let us pray for the respect and protection of human life in all its stages, recognizing it as a gift from God.
1: King David is a towering figure in biblical history. He established Israel's monarchy on a firm foundation, and his dynasty endured longer than any other in the ancient world. But we misunderstand King David if we try to explain his successes in terms of politics and conquest. David was first and foremost a leader of worship. He was a reformer whose dynasty's great accomplishment was to build a new temple and fill it with songs of thankfulness and praise. I'm Mike Aquilina. Join me and Dr. Scott Hahn as we discuss the priestly kingdom of David. That's next on Letter and Spirit.

0: Welcome to Letter and Spirit, our ongoing conversation about Christian worship and the Word of God. I'm Mike Aquilina, and it's my pleasure to be having this conversation with you and with my good friend, Dr. Scott Hahn. Scott, welcome back.
1: Good to be with you, Mike.
0: Scott is professor of Scripture and Theology at Franciscan University of Steubenville, and he's author of many books, many of my favorite books, including this one that we're working through in this series, Letter and Spirit, From Written Text to Living Word in the Liturgy. Scott, thanks for writing this book.
1: You're very welcome.
0: But thanks also for guiding us through it in this television show. We've gone through creation. We've gone through the Exodus. We're working our way through the Old Testament, through the conquest,
1: right,

0: promised land, and now we've worked our way to the kingdom. And that's an aspect of the Old Testament that I think is much neglected by Christians today. We don't see it in Hollywood. We don't see it in catechesis as often as we see other elements of the Old Testament.
1: I think it's because David is hard for us to understand. Mm. On the one hand, he's a sinner who knows his weakness and who knows God's mercy. Yet on the other hand, he's a politician unlike any other politician we know from our own personal experience.
0: And yet there's so much more to the story.
1: That's right. Because when he finished the long conquest of the Promised Land by capturing Jerusalem, instead of, you know, military pomp and a great parade, he had a liturgical procession.
0: And that's the difference. We all know politicians who are sinners.
1: That's right. But this man was so mindful of God's mercy. He was so intent upon calling everybody's attention not to his glory, but to God's. He had the Levites carrying the Ark of the Covenant in a festival procession. In 2 Samuel 6, we see him changing the royal purple into a Levitical outfit. He wore a linen ephod so he could lead the procession along with the Levites. And as he did so, he would stop every few steps to offer a sacrifice. He shared a communion meal. He pronounced a blessing. He acted more like a priest than a king on the day of his great conquest and victory.
0: The priest-king, it harks back really to Melchizedek.
1: That's right, and to God's calling to Israel to be a kingdom of priests, so that it's more holiness than just simple political or military power. And so when you see David leading the people in that way, it's not surprising that the thing that's on his mind more than anything else is not building himself a palace to impress all of the politicians in other countries. It's to build God a temple. Mm-hmm. And so he gets permission in 2 Samuel 7 from the prophet Nathan, first for himself to build the temple, and then for his son Solomon to build the temple. But the temple itself was a place of prayer, not just for the 12 tribes of Israel, but for all the nations.
0: Ah.
1: This becomes so clear that David is a man who not only wants to convince his fellow Israelites that to give God thanks and praise is the highest human act that we can perform, but he wants to inspire and ultimately convert the Gentiles who surround Israel as well.
0: Now you said he was a man after God's own heart, and that's in the scriptures, but he was also a great, great sinner, one of the greatest in the Old Testament. How are we to reconcile these two aspects of the one man?
1: That's right. When you compare David, the second king, to Saul, his father-in-law, the first king, you actually see that God rejects Saul, though Saul was never one guilty of adultery like David was with Bathsheba, or even murder, as David committed with Uriah, Bathsheba's husband. And yet, why was it that God rejected Saul and yet not only accepted David, but was so pleased with him? David was a man of weakness, but a man intent upon God's strength, God's mercy, God's forgiveness. But most especially, you can see in the actions of Saul described in 1 Samuel, a man who was really blown away with his own political power, his military supremacy. And so he demoted Samuel the priest. He demoted the liturgy. He considered sacrifice to be something of a matter of state. And so he was over all of that as king. Whereas David understood himself to be a king, but he aspired to priestly holiness more than military might and political power. And so this is a path to humility. This is a path to mercy and forgiveness. This is also a path that can instruct many others so that they can understand the proper ordering of the temporal and the secular to the sacred and the eternal. He had things right.
0: And he really did set a model for proper repentance, didn't he?
1: He did. In Psalm 51, we have the greatest act of contrition in history.
0: I use that whenever I go to confession.
1: Oh, indeed. Well, it's prescribed by priests and confessors down through the ages. Yeah. It inspired William James, the great Harvard professor, to quip at once. He said, "I would sin like David if only I could repent like David." And of course, we don't want to get into a cynical approach, but we can appreciate a humble sinner who knows the greatness of God's mercy and grace, but who knows exactly where to find it, and that is in the sacrificial worship, in the liturgy. So once again, God's word brings us back to recognize where reality is most heavily concentrated.
0: And he established that model not only for Israel, but it continues today, right?
1: That's right. You know, we can learn many lessons from David. We can learn about God's mercy. We can learn about the importance of worship. But I think we can also assess the temporal affairs of political life in a way that subordinates all of that to the liturgy that we share in every day, no matter who we are. Every Sunday, we gather as God's people to offer the holy sacrifice of the Mass. If we could have a reality meter to show

0: show us where power is really found, we'd be surprised that it's not in the county courthouse, it's in the cathedral. It's not in the mayor's office, it's with the bishop. It's wherever the sacraments are celebrated. That is where the power of God is most heavily concentrated. That is where the healing grace for our country can be found in the most powerful ways.
1: And that's what David and Solomon knew, but it flew in the face of the general run of tyrants in their era, really, where we still have these gigantic monuments to the glory of the kings and pharaohs of the ancient world.
0: That's right. Well, it's not terribly difficult for us to imagine that politicians once upon a time thought that power and wealth was more important than liturgy and worship, prayer and sacrifice. But David was somebody who seemed to never forget that, because when the conquest was complete, instead of, you know, earmarking a palace for construction, it was God's house, the temple, that he was intent upon building. And in fact, Psalm 132 describes how he postponed plans for his own palace in order to carry out the plans for the construction of the temple. He received the blueprint from God in a vision. He imparted them to his son Solomon, who was endowed with the spirit of divine wisdom to complete the construction of this holy house of prayer for all the nations. And that spirit of wisdom empowered Solomon to carry on the mission of his father, King David. Because it was David's mission not only to instruct Israel in the ways of God and to keep them from being perverted and corrupted by the Canaanites and the surrounding pagan peoples, it was his desire to convert the pagan peoples and to divert their attention to the Lord God so that the God of Israel would become the God and Father of all nations. And so the temple that Solomon builds ends up being a place of pilgrimage, not just for the 12 tribes of Israel, but for the Gentiles to come up and to discover through prayer and through song that the God of Israel is our Father, and that this covenant that he's established with David is establishing a kingdom that is priestly, that incorporates us. On pilgrimage, we discover through prayer and thanksgiving that we can be children of God too, along with the people of Israel.
1: You mentioned Solomon's carrying on, and he carried on in a lot of senses. He multiplied wives and concubines, but God even used that circumstance to his advantage, didn't he?
0: That's right.
1: To accomplish his ends.
0: Solomon used secular means to achieve spiritual ends. Mm-hmm. You know, back then, international diplomacy was usually conducted not just in signing papers called treaties, but entering into diplomatic marriage alliances. So when we read that Solomon ended up with 700 wives and 300 concubines, I mean, there was something off base about that, to be sure. But more than a pervert, Solomon was a diplomat, mm-hmm. and he was using the political means of antiquity to accomplish these spiritual goals, because through these diplomatic marriage alliances, he was calling Gentiles attention to Israel, to the God of Israel, to the temple that he had built. And not only that, but the spirit of wisdom enabled Solomon to write the Proverbs, to give instruction in universal terms. When we read the Law of Moses, we see something that is distinctively Israelite, almost parochial in its narrowness and focus. But when we read the wisdom of Solomon and the Proverbs, suddenly we see that God has found a way to dispense divine wisdom in a way that is international and truly universal, so that Egyptians can get it as much as Israelites.
1: Now Solomon built the temple, but it was really his father David who filled it, didn't he?
0: That's right. In fact, before Solomon constructed the temple, David had already begun to reorganize the Levites, who up until then had been carrying the ark and conducting all sorts of itinerant missions. But once Jerusalem was established as the place of the central sanctuary, and before the central sanctuary was constructed, David reorganized the four clans of Levi into 24 choirs so that when the temple was built and the Ark of the Covenant was installed in the Holy of Holies, you have 24 choirs of Levites round the clock, 24/7, singing perpetual praise and adoration to God.
1: I'm remembering the title of a book. I think it's From Silence to Song.
0: That's right. Because when you look at Moses at Mount Sinai,
1: right,
0: there is no music there. There were no songs sung at Mount Sinai. But when you move from Moses to David, from Sinai to Zion, you move from silence to song. The musical praise and thanksgiving becomes the defining characteristic of the Davidic covenant, of the Jerusalem temple. Solomon was giving wisdom to the nations so that when they came up as pilgrims to Jerusalem, they would discover the songs of Zion. The Psalms, as it were, became the international hymnal so that the Gentiles could be illuminated as to the merciful plan of God

0: to father the whole world as his family, not just 12 tribes in Palestine.
1: And what did this temple mean to the people who lived there?
0: Well, you know, it was a place of prayer for all the nations. It was also a place where God's indwelling presence was visibly manifest. And so when you see the temple, you see the architectural embodiment of God's covenant with David, but you see even more. Solomon understood that when you look at the ways of God and discover his own fatherly love, you discover the plan for God for the whole world. God made the world in 6 days in order to consecrate it in the seventh day. So Solomon constructed the temple and shattered all the construction records in the ancient world by building it in 7 years and not 40 or 50.
1: That's right, because when they rebuilt it, how long did it take?
0: It took a long time, many, many years. But Solomon did it in the seventh year, consecrating it in the seventh month, in the Festival of Tabernacles, which lasted 7 days. And on the seventh day, he has this prayer of dedication that consisted of seven petitions. For Solomon, the whole world is a cosmic temple. And to teach the world about that, he built a little miniature universe. The temple was a microcosm, the cosmos in miniature, so that we could see the world through the eyes of God and in the temple discover he's our Father.
1: Well, that's something I want to see. So hold that thought, and we'll return there right after this break. And I hope you'll be with us too.
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1: Welcome back to Letter and Spirit. I'm Mike Aquilina, and you and I are back in the temple with Dr. Scott Hahn. Scott, welcome back.
0: Good to be with you again.
1: Scott, we're in the temple. What do we see? What do we hear around us?
0: We're hearing music. We're hearing well-trained professional choirs made up of the Levites. We're also seeing billowing smoke coming from the sacrifices on the altar. We're seeing pilgrims from the 12 tribes all over Israel, but we're seeing strange faces from people who have traveled much longer distances from Egypt and elsewhere. Ethiopia, the Queen of Sheba, comes all the way from Africa, not only to hear the Proverbs, the wisdom of Solomon, but to participate in the worship of Israel in the temple of God. This is what represents the essence of the covenant, that God is fathering his family, and they discover that we share life not only by keeping laws and morals, but most especially by celebrating the life that God gives us in liturgy through thanksgiving and praise.
1: And the covenant, by this point, has expanded out so far that it's almost covering the whole world.
0: It is. I mean, this is what you read in Psalm 2 and likewise in Psalm 72. The international shape of the Davidic covenant is

0: so different than the Mosaic Covenant. The Mosaic Covenant at Sinai was exclusive. It excluded the Gentiles because the Gentiles would have been perverting Israel. But at Zion, it's an inclusive covenant because instead of the Gentiles perverting Israel, through Israel's King David, the Gentiles are being converted to the Lord God of Israel.
1: Ask of me and I will give you the nations for an inheritance.
0: Exactly, in Psalm 2. The distinctive liturgy that David developed for the temple is peculiar. Though it's found in Leviticus 7, it's hardly ever evidenced in the books of Exodus, Leviticus, Numbers, and Deuteronomy, because this particular offering known as the Todah, or the thank offering, was something that they hardly ever did at Sinai, because the Hatat, the sin offering, was the principal sacrifice offered at Sinai, because it seemed as though Israel's principal preoccupation was sinning.
1: And what was that sacrifice like?
0: Well, the Todah consists of unleavened bread. It consists of wine, in addition to some animal sacrifices. But even more, it is not a mandatory offering like the morning and evening sacrifice. It's a votive offering. You do it willingly. That is, when you are facing trouble. Psalm 50, verse 15, describes the structure of the Todah. First, we read, "Call on me in the day of trouble." Second, "And I will answer you." And third, "You will glorify me." Well, how do you glorify God? By offering Him a sacrifice of thanksgiving. Psalm 40 describes how more than the offerings of bulls and goats, it is a sacrifice of thanksgiving that pleases God above all, because this is not a mandatory sacrifice that must be offered every morning and evening to renounce idolatry. This is a free will offering. This is what you do, not only alone, but with your family and your friends. You gather them together to give a sacrifice of Todah, a sacrifice of thanksgiving. You actually share in the unleavened bread and the wine.
1: So this shows a certain movement, a journey in the life of God's people. They've moved from the Hatat to the Todah.
0: Yeah, from the sin offering where they're renouncing their own idolatry to the Todah, the thank offering, where they're experiencing more and more of the mercy and the power of God, and they're experiencing also the gratitude, hearts filled with praise and thanksgiving.
1: In a sense, when they have the kingdom, they've arrived, or they've almost arrived.
0: That's right. You know, it's interesting that in the first century, when you translate the Hebrew word Todah into the Greek, the Jewish translator used the term Eucharistia. Of course, we recognize that because
1: Eucharist,
0: that's
1: right.
0: The sacrifice that Jesus offers in the upper room is not only a Passover, it's also a sort of Todah. It is a sacrifice of thanksgiving, Eucharistia. And you see the unleavened bread and you see the wine. Professor Hartmut Geyse at Tübingen, a famous Protestant biblical scholar, and Joseph Cardinal Ratzinger in Feast of Faith, now our Pope Benedict, these teachers, these scholars recognize what is called the Todah shape of the temple liturgy, but even more, the Todah shape of the Psalter. The book of Psalms is filled with these thanksgiving psalms. One of the most famous is Psalm 22, which begins, my God, why hast thou forsaken me?"
1: The one our Lord was quoting on the cross.
0: That's right. He knew that he was facing a predicament from which he could not extricate himself without his Father's help. But that's exactly why David wrote that psalm. He wrote these songs to commemorate situations in life where he found himself in over his head, but not over God's. And so he would call on God in the day of trouble. God would answer him. And then he would turn around and at the first opportunity invite his family and friends up to the temple to offer a sacrifice of thanksgiving and praise, and they could all share in this communion banquet.
1: In what sense is our Eucharistia today? In what sense is our Mass like a Todah sacrifice?
0: Well, in so many ways, we have in the Eucharist that Jesus instituted his fulfillment of the Todah. Because there we see Jesus calling on the Lord in the day of trouble. Mm-hmm. And yet at the same time, we also can see Jesus anticipating his Father's deliverance through the Spirit of the resurrection. And so he's instituted the great Eucharist as a Todah so that we can join with him in glorifying the God who resurrected his Son and who will enable us to share in that resurrection. Because ultimately, the unleavened bread that is transformed into Christ is the great Eucharist of our deliverance. We share in his resurrected body.
1: And we share in that life too, because every now and then we find ourselves in times of trouble.
0: That's right. In every single day of our lives,
1: yes,
0: we are facing things that really, you know, exceed our own natural powers. And so we have the opportunity to call upon God for his supernatural strength. But it isn't just a generic act of spiritual prayer or energy. It takes a specific form. We call it the Mass. The Mass is offered every day for all.

0: All the faithful, because the church recognizes as a good mother that her children are going to be facing predicaments. They're going to find themselves in situations where they don't have what it takes, but God does.
1: And if you go through the elements of the Todah, this characteristic sacrifice of David's kingdom, you see the bread and the wine.
0: That's right.
1: You see the Thanksgiving, the Eucharistia.
0: That's right.
1: There's something you refer to as the new song.
0: That's right. In the book of Psalms, we continually hear this phrase, sing a new song to the Lord. Mm-hmm. Now, why are so many new songs being sung? Because every time David has a new problem and he calls upon God and experiences a new deliverance, he fulfills that vow and offers a Todah, and for that occasion, he writes a new song for the Lord. So all of these new songs, as it were, represent the joy in the heart of David. And there's this ever new song that is raised in heaven that we share on earth in the Mass. This becomes our heavenly song of praise.
1: One thing that's impressive to me about the Todah form is that it asks God for deliverance, but it thanks God for deliverance in advance of God's deliverance.
0: That's right. It's an expression of faith in the midst of trial. And it isn't something that is peculiar to David alone. What we discover is that David gives us a pattern or a paradigm that many others follow, Solomon himself. And as we trace the dynastic succession down the line from David through Solomon to Rehoboam, what we see is mostly bad kings, typical tyrants, emperors who are preoccupied with their own pomp and their power and glory.
1: And they lose that liturgical sense that David had of his own office.
0: In fact, that becomes the defining feature of how you differentiate the good kings from the bad. When you look at the practically two dozen kings in the line of David, all but two or three of them are bad. And the reason why those two or three are good, for instance, we have Jehoshaphat, we also have Hezekiah and Josiah. These three kings are distinguished for their greatness precisely because of the way in which they rediscovered the superiority of the liturgy over and against political and military power. Jehoshaphat faces two enemies, either one of which could have taken Israel out. What does he do? Well, with the instruction of the prophet, he gathers the people to offer a Todah. They give God thanks and praise for a deliverance they haven't even experienced yet. And then suddenly God takes these two enemy armies and he has them attack each other instead of Israel. Right. And so Israel experiences this deliverance, but only after expressing their trust and hope in God. Likewise, Hezekiah is a very pleasing king in God's eyes precisely because he subordinates the political matters of state to the liturgical matters of pilgrimage and worship in the Passover that he brings about.
1: Now, you talked about the movement from the Hatat, the sin offering, to the Todah, the thank offering, as we move from Sinai to Zion
0: right,
1: and from Moses to David. Did the Todah remain the characteristic offering?
0: All the way through Israel's history. In fact, the rabbis had a famous saying that in the coming age, when Messiah arrives, all the animal sacrifices will cease. All sacrifices will cease except the Todah, which will continue forever. Now that, of course, gets translated as Eucharistia. And so the Eucharistic liturgy of the heavenly Jerusalem represents the kingdom of God that was prefigured in David, fulfilled by Jesus in his resurrection and ascension. Peter's sermon in Acts 2 at Pentecost shows us that the resurrection was more than the resuscitation of the corpse of an innocent man. It was more than the vindication of his innocence. It was nothing less than an enthronement, and the enthronement of a priest king in heaven. And so Jesus is described in John's visions of the apocalypse as offering this everlasting Todah, this Eucharistic sacrifice of thanksgiving and praise in which we participate. But, you know, it's not something that only, we don't just find this in the New Testament. In the book of Sirach, chapter 24, we trace the itinerary of divine wisdom from creation all the way to Sinai with Moses and Israel, to Zion with David, Israel, and all the Gentiles. And what we discover there is that wisdom has found her resting place, her final home, her abode. And it's precisely through the sacrifice of the temple liturgy that all of the nations are illuminated with divine wisdom, not just through the Proverbs of Solomon, but through the temple liturgy that David established and that the kings and the priests together participate and lead.
1: It's no wonder he was hailed as Son of David.
0: Exactly. And so when Jesus comes to fulfill the covenant, to announce the kingdom, He comes as the son of David, riding into the city of David to restore the kingdom of David, but again, not by politics

0: or through force, but through sacrifice, by instituting a new covenant in the Eucharistic liturgy that we all share in the Mass. The Word of God, in the worship of God, reaches a fulfillment, a climax, a crescendo that too often we miss, but it's there all along.
1: Even though we don't have the Temple of David or the Temple of Solomon, there's been a retempling.
0: That's right, a retempling of an everlasting nature, a heavenly temple that comes to earth every time we go to Mass.
1: Well, that's what I want to remember next time I go to Mass, Scott, that this is the Todah, the new Todah, the sacrifice of thanksgiving and praise. And I hope you'll remember it too. And I hope you'll remember to tune in next week on Letter and Spirit. Thanks for joining us.

0: You never know what to expect on Living Right with Dr. Ray.
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9: They are loved by God, and Debbie and I love them. 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
10: 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Avoid vice. 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
11: Hello, friends, and welcome to our 10-part spiritual retreat series titled Work Out Your Salvation, The Theology of Faithfulness to Daily Duty, based on St. Paul's letter to the Philippians chapter 2, verses 12 through 15, all about becoming holy right where you are, whether single, married, or a consecrated priest, brother or sister, doctor, farmer, lawyer, it doesn't matter. Working with God's sanctifying grace daily in your life to put yourself on the road to salvation, working with your God, who's always the primary mover in your life and whose grace is always, always a gratuitous gift. Our talk this half hour, our last one, episode number 10, Live a Trinitarian Spirituality, part 2, wherein I continue my discussion on why living a strong and committed Trinitarian spirituality is the capstone of your 5-point plan to work out your salvation. Of being faithful to your daily duty, of being other-centered, of understanding the reality between vice and virtue, of practicing and living the sacraments, and again, living a committed Trinitarian spirituality, all things offered to the Father, through the Son, in the Holy Spirit, as we talked about in episode number 9. You know, it's interesting, the collect prayer at every Mass you attend,

also known as the opening prayer of the Mass. It's the prayer that comes right after the penitential rite is completed, but before the first reading. The opening prayer of the Mass, the collect prayer of the Mass, as it's officially known, is always directed to the Father through the Son.

particular willed intention to collect all the intentions that have been brought to this particular Mass by those in the congregation, along with his own primary intention as the pre-celebrant. This is why it's important to come to Mass a few minutes early, not only to recollect yourself in prayer, make your act of contrition, etc., but to also make a particular willed intention as to what it is you wish to offer that particular Mass for in union with the celebrant and his primary intention. You're able to do that, my dear friends, through your baptismal priesthood, in union with the celebrant's ministerial priesthood. Two different priesthoods that are different in kind, but they do work together. For example, the common priesthood or the baptismal priesthood of all the baptized is not a sacrament, though it's made available and brought into existence in each one of us through baptism. The so-called gateway sacrament, baptism is. Why is it called the gateway sacrament? Because it's ordinarily the first sacrament to be received before any of the other six can be received. Well, your baptismal priesthood, also known as the common priesthood of all the baptized, although not a sacrament, is made available to each one of us baptized through the sacrament of baptism. Now, the ministerial priesthood, by which the priest celebrant offers his particular willed intention for that particular Mass, is through the sacrament of holy orders. That's how the ministerial priesthood comes into existence. So there are two different priesthoods, but they work together. For example, they both share in the threefold office of Jesus Christ as priest, prophet, and king. And it's through these two priesthoods, different in kind, that we are able to offer all to the Father through the Son in the Holy Spirit. Know your faith. Know your liturgical faith. Know your liturgical spirituality. Make Mass what it is in your life. Holy Mass. Matthew chapter 3, verses 16 and 17 says, "And when Jesus was baptized, he went up immediately from the water, and behold, the heavens were opened, and he saw the Spirit of God descending like a dove and alighting on him. And lo, a voice from heaven saying, 'This is my beloved Son, with whom I am well pleased.'" All three divine persons present in this beautiful passage regarding Jesus' baptism. Pope St. Leo the Great, I love this. He says, quote, "If we are indeed the temple of God, and if the Spirit of God lives in us, then what every believer has within himself is greater than what he admires in the skies." You ever look at the sky? Especially at night. A starry night, a clear, beautiful starry night, or even during the day with a beautiful cloudscape and the sun, or even a cloudy day with magnificent cloud formations, even on a cloudy day. The sky is a pretty awesome reality in our life, day or night. Again, Pope St. Leo the Great, it's worth repeating. If we are indeed the temple of God, and if the Spirit of God lives in us, then what every believer has within himself is greater than what he admires in the skies. What a dignity the human person, made in God's image and likeness, has about him or her. The dignity, the innate dignity of the human person. Saint Elizabeth of the Trinity, Carmelite nun, says, "O my God, Trinity whom I adore, grant my soul peace, make it your heaven, your beloved dwelling, and the place of your rest. May I never abandon you there, but may I be there whole and entire, completely vigilant in my faith, entirely adoring, and wholly given over to your creative action." Pray that prayer when you get to Mass a few minutes early and are already seated in the pew, making your act of contrition and preparing to make your particular willed intention for that particular Mass. Just echo St. Elizabeth of the Trinity. The morning prayer canticle antiphon for Trinity Sunday gives us these beautiful words: "O holy, undivided Trinity, creator and ruler of all that exists, may all praise be yours now, forever, and for ages unending." And the evening prayer canticle antiphon for Trinity Sunday
This is

from the praying of the breviary, the divine office. Morning prayer is known as lauds, evening prayer is known as vespers. We read this evening prayer canticle antiphon for Trinity Sunday, quote, "With our whole heart and voice we acclaim you, O God. We offer you our praise and worship, unbegotten Father, only begotten Son, Holy Spirit, constant friend and guide. Most holy and undivided Trinity, to you be glory forever. Amen." But it takes faith, doesn't it? You bet it does. One of the three theological virtues, as we talked about in one of our previous conferences. The Catechism tells us that faith is one of the three theological virtues. It is both a gift of God and a human act by which the believer gives personal adherence to God, who invites his response and freely assents to the whole truth that God has revealed to him. The truth comes from where? Sacred Scripture, tradition, and the magisterium. And whatever the truths are that those three legs of the three-legged stool of our faith present to us is safeguarded by the sacred deposit of faith. So faith is both a gift of God to the person and really a gift of the person back to God by his free assent to what God has revealed to him. The Trinitarian doctrine would not be known to human reason alone. We already established that truth in episode number 9. It's revealed to us through Jesus Christ, whom the Father sent. It takes faith to assent to that. Again, one of the three theological virtues. Colossians 1, verse 23 says, "You must hold fast to the faith, be firmly grounded and steadfast in it, unshaken in the hope promised you by the gospel you have heard." Don't you love that wording? You must hold fast to faith, be firmly grounded and steadfast in it, unshaken in the hope promised you by the gospel you have heard. It is the gospel which has been announced to every creature under heaven. Ephesians chapter 1 says, "May the God of our Lord Jesus Christ, the Father of glory, grant you a spirit of wisdom and insight to know him more clearly. May he enlighten your innermost vision, that you may know the great hope to which he has called you, the wealth of his glorious heritage to be distributed among the members of the church." Pope St. John the 23rd, from his canonization homily for St. Martin de Porres in 1962, said these words, "It is deeply rewarding for men striving for salvation to follow in Christ's footsteps and obey God's commandments." And we're working out our salvation through this 10-part series with its 5-point plan. St. Cyprian, early church bishop and martyr, concerning the Our Father, which Jesus gives to his disciples to pray, says, quote, "If we are pleased to call him Father, let him in turn be pleased to call us sons and daughters. We should live like the temples of God we are, so that it can be seen that God lives in us. No act of ours should be unworthy of the Spirit." How do you achieve that? What's called a clear conscience. I wish to give you now a few quotes from the New Testament on having a clear conscience. Acts 23:1. Paul looked intently at the Sanhedrin and said, "My brothers, I have conducted myself with a perfectly clear conscience before God to this day." Acts 24:16, "I always strive to keep my conscience clear before God and man." Hebrews 13:18, "Pray for us, for we are confident that we have a clear conscience, wishing to act rightly in every respect." 1 Peter 3, verse 16, "Keep your conscience clear so that whenever you are defamed, those who libel your way of life in Christ may be shamed." 1 Peter 3, verse 21, "We seek not a removal of dirt from the body, but an appeal to God for a clear conscience." 1 Timothy 3, verse 9, "All are called to hold fast to the mystery of the faith with a clear conscience." 2 Timothy chapter 1, verse 3, "I am grateful to God whom I worship with a clear conscience." And 1 John

chapter 3, verse 21, if our consciences have nothing to charge us with, we can be sure that God is with us. You know, it is possible to stop at any given point of the day. Maybe you're putting gas in your vehicle. Maybe you're shopping. Maybe you're preparing for Mass. Just a few minutes before Mass begins and you're already in the pew. It is possible to stop at any given point of the day and to say to your inmost heart of hearts and mean it, you know what? To the best of my sincerest of knowledge, I'm not aware of any mortal sin on my soul. That's called having the moral certitude that you're in a state of sanctifying grace, thus having the seven gifts and the 12 fruits of the Holy Spirit working in and through you. They may be infantile in you yet, so you have to work each one of those like a muscle and have the muscle grow of that particular gift or fruit, but they're in you. The only thing that takes us out of a state of sanctifying grace is mortal sin. Venial sin can constrict sanctifying grace, but it doesn't sever it from your life. There is sin that is deadly and sin that is not deadly, we're told in the New Testament. Two of my favorite quotes from the Second Vatican Council regarding our baptismal and confirmation mandates. From the Second Vatican Council's decree on the missionary activity of the church, we read this in paragraph 23. Quote, every disciple of Christ is responsible in his or her own measure for the spread of the faith, regardless of state in life or vocation, single, married, or a consecrated religious. And secondly, from the Second Vatican Council's decree on the apostolate of the laity, so this document here was written specifically for the laity, although the quote itself is meant for everyone, quote, upon all Christians rests the noble obligation of working to bring all throughout the world to hear and accept the divine message of salvation. Again, every disciple of Christ is responsible in his or her own measure for the spread of the faith, and upon all Christians rests the noble obligation of working to bring all throughout the world to hear and accept the divine message of salvation. We all have our role to play. I call those two quotes the baptismal and confirmation mandates that we receive from those two sacraments. St. Vincent Pallotti says, remember that the Christian life is one of action, not of speech and daydreams. 1 Corinthians 12 says, there are different gifts, but the same Spirit. There are different ministries, but the same Lord. There are different works, but the same God who accomplishes all of them in everyone. Now you are Christ's body and individually parts of it. Some people God has designated in the church to be first apostles, second prophets, third teachers, then mighty deeds, then gifts of healing, assistance, administration, and varieties of tongues. We all have our part to play with each one's natural gifts and talents that we ask the Blessed Trinity to improve upon each day to become that best version of self. 1 Corinthians 12 continues, God has so constructed the body that there may be no dissension in the body, but that all the members may be concerned for one another. If one member suffers, all the members suffer with it. If one member is honored, all the members share its joy. Vatican II in Lumen Gentium, the dogmatic constitution on the church, says this in chapter 4 regarding the laity, specifically the laity. Singles and marrieds and widows and widowers. Listen to this. But by reason of their special vocation, it belongs to the laity to seek the kingdom of God by engaging in temporal affairs and directing them according to God's will. They live in the world, that is, they are engaged in each and every work and business of the earth and in the ordinary circumstances of social and family life, which, as it were, constitute their very existence. There they are called by God that being led by the Spirit to the gospel, they may contribute to the sanctification of the world, as from within, like leaven, by fulfilling their own particular duties. Thus, especially by the witness of their life, resplendent in faith, hope, and charity, the laity must manifest Christ to others. It pertains to the laity in a special way so to illuminate and order all temporal things with which they are so closely associated that these may be effected and grow according to Christ and may be to the glory of the Creator.

and Redeemer. What a beautiful call for the laity, because they're in the world, huh? But hopefully not of the world. We love the world as Catholic Christians, so much so we want to sanctify it and make it holy. We don't hate the world. St. Augustine tells us, see that your praise of God comes from your whole being. In other words, see that you praise God not with your lips and voices alone, but with your minds, your very lives, and all of your actions. Augustine's basically quoting Vatican II there, and Vatican II is quoting St. Augustine. Pope Benedict XVI says, a Christian may never think of faith as a private act. Our Catholic faith demands a public witness, a public dimension of believing and proclaiming one's faith fearlessly to every person. Remember in episode number one, I ended with the life of Blessed Miguel Agustin Pro. He's an example of proclaiming the faith fearlessly to every person. Pope Benedict XVI continues, one does well to call to mind what St. John Henry Cardinal Newman believed, that in times of crises, the Catholic faithful have a grave obligation to hold fast to the truth. A grave obligation to hold fast to the truth. St. Cyril of Jerusalem says, the Holy Spirit comes to enlighten the mind first of the one who receives him, and then through that person, the minds of others as well. God works in and then through you. Never forget that. Hebrews 6, God is not unjust. He will not forget your work and the love you have shown him by your service, past and present, to his holy people. Our desire is that each of you show the same zeal to the end, fully assured of that for which you hope, salvation, and that you lead others to salvation. We're called to become saints, in other words, great saints. St. Philip Neri says, one should not wish to become a saint in 4 days, but step by step. St. Bernard of Clairvaux, the way of perfection is not traveled by flying, but by walking. And St. Augustine says, God offers us a short route to the possession of himself. And hopefully, I'm helping you to achieve just that through the working of the Holy Spirit in and through you, by way of this 10-part series, in the 5-point plan that I've given you. Be faithful to your daily duty. Be other-centered. Understand the reality between vice and virtue. Practice and live the sacraments. And live a Trinitarian spirituality. And yet Flannery O'Connor, the great Southern author, very devoted Catholic, says all human nature vigorously resists grace because grace changes us and the change is painful. That's why we're so stubborn. We live in a fallen, wounded world. St. John Paul II tells us, very importantly, I believe, for the way things are today, quote, the saints have always been the source and origin of renewal in the most difficult moments in the church's history. St. Bernard of Clairvaux says, when I think of the saints, I feel myself inflamed by a tremendous yearning. St. Francis of Assisi, sanctify yourself and you will sanctify society. St. Mary Mazzarello, just make up your mind to become a saint. And St. Therese, you cannot be half a saint. You must be a whole saint or no saint at all. I want to talk a little bit here about white martyrdom as opposed to the red martyrdom of blood. Words of Pope Pius XI at the canonization mass of St. Thomas More, martyr of the church, who was a husband, father, lawyer, and the Lord Chancellor of England. Pius XI says this, quote, there are in fact many opportunities for imitating the martyrs without the red martyrdom of blood and death, like St. Thomas More received. The Holy Father continues, there is a white martyrdom that consists in the anguish which each of us experiences in himself in following the ways of God and in the fulfillment of his proper daily duty. There is a white martyrdom that consists in the difficulty of a daily duty exactly, faithfully, and fully accomplished. There is a white martyrdom which occurs in the continual, persevering fidelity in little things, in those demands for diligence in the divine service, in the daily duty which becomes a daily cross.

cross. And we see it as such because we're weak, we're wounded. And Pope Pius XII, from his homily during the canonization mass of St. Maria Goretti, who, like St. Thomas More, did die a red martyrdom of blood, says this, quote, "Not all of us are expected to die a martyr's death, but we are all called to the pursuit of Christian virtue. This demands strength of character, though it may not match that of this innocent girl, Maria Goretti. Still, a constant, persistent, and relentless effort is asked of us right up to the moment of our death. This may be conceived as a slow, steady martyrdom which Christ urged upon us when he said, quote, the kingdom of heaven is set upon and laid waste by violent force, end quote. Quoting Matthew chapter 11, verse 12. So, will there be ups and downs? Yes. While living this Trinitarian spirituality, all directed to the Father through the Son and the Holy Spirit? Yes, possibly even more so, because the devil will be upset with you for living such a Trinitarian spirituality in your daily life and vocation and in your state in life. The question is, can God still use you during such times? Absolutely. You want proof of this? I'll give it to you. The next time you feel that God can't use you, just remember this cast of characters from the Old and New Testament. Are you ready? Noah was a drunk. Abraham was thought to be too old. Isaac was a daydreamer. Jacob was a liar. Leah was considered ugly. Joseph was abused by his own brothers. Moses had a stuttering problem. Gideon was afraid. Samson was a womanizer. Rahab, a prostitute. Jeremiah and Timothy were thought to be too young. David committed adultery and was a subsequent murderer. Elijah was suicidal. Isaiah was skeptical. Jonah ran away from God. Naomi was a widow. Job went bankrupt. Elizabeth was thought to be too old. John the Baptist ate bugs. Martha worried about everything. Everything. You know people like that? Bartimaeus was blind. The Samaritan woman was divorced at least 5 times that we know of. Lazarus was even already dead. Zacchaeus was too short. James and John and their mother were a bit self-seeking and prideful. Peter denied Jesus not once, not twice, but 3 times. The apostles fell asleep while praying on the night of the arrest. Thomas doubted. Paul was considered too religious. And the Apostle John was exiled on an island. So, no more excuses, huh? God can use you to your full potential. Besides, you are not the message, rather, you are the messenger. Amen to that. St. Mother Teresa of Calcutta, we are called upon by God not to be successful, but faithful. Never, ever get discouraged, she tells us as well. And she also states, work never distracted me from God. Work never distracted me from God. Saint Irenaeus, life in man is the glory of God. The life of man is the vision of God. My friends, my hope for each one of you who have taken part in this 10-part series, is that you will one day hold literally the vision of God in heaven, the beatific vision, eternal beatitude, precisely by having worked out your salvation, as Philippians 2:12 through 15 calls us to do. I close with this, a great, great quote from St. Anselm, Bishop. He begins by posing it as a question. My soul, have you found what you were looking for? You were looking for God, and you have discovered that he is the supreme being, and that you could not possibly imagine anything more perfect. You have discovered that this supreme being is life itself, light, wisdom, goodness, eternal blessedness,

and blessed eternity. He is everywhere, and he is timeless. Work out your salvation. God bless you, my dear friends.

0: thank you for joining us for this program taped at the Priest Retreat House at the Shrine of the Most Blessed Sacrament. The Priest Retreat House is provided by the Poor Clares of Perpetual Adoration for the spiritual renewal of the priesthood. Priests, deacons, seminarians, and religious brothers are invited to go to priestretreat.com to see more information. God bless you.
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2: 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Plus, Pope Leo issues a message of encouragement and love to grandparents and the elderly, Sunday at 10:30 a.m.
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4: On a day in May, in a grassy field in the middle of Portugal, the Mother of God appeared to three children who were shepherding their flocks. 100 years later, the shrine at Fatima draws millions of pilgrims from around the world. What happened at Fatima, and why is it important today? In this episode of The Faithful Traveler, we'll look at the history of these Marian apparitions and explore the amazing shrine that honors the Mother of God and continues to spread her message of peace, prayer, and reconciliation.
5: Welcome to Fatima.

On the 13th of May, the song begins. At the Cova d'Iria, the shining Virgin Mary appeared. In the heart of Portugal, nestled among mountains whose name in Portuguese, Serra da Aire, means Saw of the Heavens, lies the little village of Fátima. Once a small farming community, today Fátima is one of the most visited Catholic shrines in the world. Pilgrims come year-round to visit this sacred site and pray the prayers the Blessed Mother taught to Lucia, Francisco, and Jacinta. To truly appreciate the Shrine of Fátima, you have to understand what happened here. And that story, the story of the

0: apparitions begins about a half a mile south in the little hamlet of Valjustrel. The three little shepherds, or pastorinhos in the Portuguese, Lucia Santos and her cousins Francisco and Jacinta Marto, were born in Aljustrel. The homes of the Santos family and the Marto family have been preserved and are a popular place for pilgrims to visit. In these small homes, we can see how the families lived. They weren't poor, but they were far from wealthy. They had what they needed to live happy lives, and everyone pitched in to meet the family's needs. Lucia was the last of Antonio and Maria Santos's seven children, and that, as well as her sunny disposition, made her everyone's darling. As a young girl, Lucia was lively and fun, and the children of the village loved her, so she often organized games for them to play. Francisco and Jacinta were the youngest of Manuel and Olimpia Martos's seven children, and they lived just a few houses down from the Santos family. Francisco was easygoing, often keeping the peace even when someone wronged him. He loved animals and he loved playing his flute. Jacinta was sensitive and loving. She loved to dance and laugh and was often known to pout when she didn't get her way. Here at the parish church near Aljustrel, the Santos and Marto children were baptized and Lucia received her first Holy Communion. By the spring of 1916, Lucia was nine, and she was given the responsibilities of shepherding her family's flock of sheep. Francisco and Jacinta, who were 8 and 6 years old respectively, loved Lucia so much they begged their parents to let them shepherd their own flocks so they could spend more time with her. The three pastorinhos would take their sheep on a leisurely walk from Aljustrel through the rocky hills and olive and holm oak trees. As their sheep grazed, Francisco would play his flute and Jacinta would dance. Around lunchtime, they would pray the rosary, often shortening it to shouting out just the first two words of the prayer and letting the echoes in the hills take it from there. One day, as the little shepherds sat along the hillside known as the Loca do Cabeço, which means place of the head, they looked up and saw a young man, about 14 or 15 years old, whiter than snow, transparent as crystal when the sun shines through it, and of great beauty.
1: "Do not be afraid. I am the angel of peace. Pray with me."
0: They prayed,
2: "My God, I believe, I adore, I hope, and then I love you. I ask pardon for those who do not believe, do not adore. Do not hope, and do not love you.
0: Before the angel left, he told the children,
1: "The hearts of Jesus and Mary are attentive to the voice of your supplications."
0: These statues are located near the well behind the Santos home, and they commemorate the shepherds' next meeting with the angel about 2 months later. They had been playing when the angel suddenly appeared and said,
1: "What are you doing? Pray, pray very much. The most holy hearts of Jesus and Mary have designs of mercy on you. Offer prayers and sacrifices constantly to the Most High."
3: "How should we make sacrifices?"
1: "Make of everything you can a sacrifice, and offer it to God as an act of reparation for the sins by which he is offended, and in supplication for the conversion of sinners. In this way, you will bring peace to our country, for I am its guardian angel, the angel of Portugal. Above all, bear and accept with patience the sufferings God will send you."
0: They could have no idea what he meant by that, but it wasn't long before they found out. That fall, the angel visited them for the last time at the Loca do Cabeço. These beautiful statues, a favorite among pilgrims to Fatima, show what they experienced. They saw the angel holding a chalice, and over it a host from which drops of blood fell. They prayed,
2: Most Holy Trinity, Father, Son, and Holy Spirit, I adore you profoundly, and I offer you the most precious body, blood, soul, and divinity of Jesus Christ, present in all the tabernacles of the world, in reparation for the outrages, sacrileges, and indifferences by which he is offended.

0: of poor sinners.
1: The angel gave Lucia the host and the chalice to Francisco and Jacinta, saying,
2: "Eat and drink the body and blood of Jesus Christ. Terribly outraged by the ingratitude of men, offer reparation for their sakes, and console God."
1: They didn't know it then, but these three meetings with the angel prepared them for what came just a few months later. As Lucia later said,
3: "We were catechized in prayer, reparative suffering, and the doctrine of the Holy Eucharist, and strengthened by the bread of angels."
4: This is the Cova da Iria. It used to be where the pastorinhos would bring the sheep. This was just fields of grass and rocks and trees. And today it is what is called the altar of the world.
1: Today the Cova looks nothing like it did in 1917. Its once grassy fields have been covered over with asphalt. Trees have been replaced with buildings. Sheep have been replaced with pilgrims. And statues have replaced the children who once brought their sheep here to graze. Under this large protective canopy is the Capelinha, Portuguese for little chapel. This little chapel was built where a small holm oak tree once stood. That tree is long gone, every bit of it taken away as a precious relic. You see, it was just above that little holm oak tree that from May until October in 1917, Lucia, Francisco and Jacinta saw and spoke with
5: a lady dressed in white, shining brighter than the sun.
1: The apparitions of the Virgin Mary at Fatima began with the words the Virgin Mary herself heard when she first met a heavenly ambassador. "Do not be afraid." She told the children that she came from heaven and asked them if they would meet her at the Cova on the 13th of every month for the next 6 months. She didn't tell them who she was at first, but she promised to do so in October, when she would perform a miracle so that, as she put it, all may believe. Of course, today we know that that lady was Mary, the Virgin Mother of God, and she chose these three children to be the bearers of some of the weightiest and most important messages of the 20th century. Mary asked the children if they would offer themselves to God, bear all the sufferings he sent them, and atone for the sins that have offended him, and for the conversion of sinners. When they said yes, she told them they would have much to suffer, but that God would strengthen them. She asked them to pray the rosary every day to bring peace to the world and an end to the war that had been engulfing Europe for the past 3 years, a war that would later be called World War I. Over the next 5 months, the three pastorinhos suffered a great deal, offering everything up for the redemption of the sins of others. While the Marto family was supportive when Jacinta told them what they had seen, Lucia's mother didn't believe her and was very angry. Neighbors both taunted them and hounded them. Some called them liars, while others begged for intercession to the Blessed Mother. The children even sought out their own little sacrifices, from giving away their lunches to wearing a rough rope around their waists day and night.
4: These acorns are things that Jacinta used to eat instead of her lunch. She would give her lunch to the poor children of the area, and she would eat these acorns. I've been told that they're very bitter and quite disgusting. It was just one of the many sacrifices that she made in reparation for sin.
1: In June, she told them that Jacinta and Francisco would go to heaven soon, but that Lucia would remain on earth a little longer, because Jesus wanted her to make the lady known and loved and to establish devotion in the world to her Immaculate Heart. This was also a source of suffering for the children. While Francisco and Jacinta were excited to meet Jesus in heaven, they were sad to leave Lucia behind. In July, Mary revealed what are today known as the Three Secrets of Fatima, which she told the children not to reveal until she gave them permission to do so. Francisco and Jacinta took these secrets to their graves, while Lucia revealed them more than 25 years later with Our Lady's permission. First, the children were given a vision of hell.
3: We saw a sea of fire. Plunged in this fire were demons and souls in human form, like transparent burning embers, all blackened or burnished bronze, floating about, now raised into the air by the flames that issued from within themselves together with great clouds of smoke, now following back on every side like sparks in huge fires, amid shrieks and groans of pain and despair, which horrified us and made us tremble with fear.
1: You have seen hell, where the souls of poor sinners go. To save them, God wishes to establish in the world devotion to my Immaculate Heart. If what I say to you is done, many souls will be saved and there will be peace. The war is going to end, but if people do not cease offending God, a worse one will break out during the pontificate of Pius XI. When you see a knight illumined by an unknown light, know that this is the great sign given you by God that he is about to punish the world for its crimes by means of war, famine, and persecutions of the Church and the Holy Father. To prevent this, I shall come to ask for the consecration of Russia to my Immaculate Heart. If my requests are heeded, Russia will be converted and there will be peace. If not, she will spread her errors throughout the world, causing wars and persecution of the Church. The good will be martyred, the Holy Father will have much to suffer, various nations will be annihilated. In the end, my Immaculate Heart will triumph. The Holy Father will consecrate Russia to me, and she will be converted, and a period of peace will be granted to the world. In Portugal, the dogma of the faith will always be preserved. She then asked them to pray after every mystery of the Rosary, O my Jesus, forgive us, save us from the fire of hell, lead all souls to heaven, especially those who are most in need. At the time of the apparitions, Benedict XV was Pope. In March of 1917, the Russian Revolution began, leading to the creation of the Soviet Union in 1922, which would eventually overpower 15 countries, forcing its atheistic principles on them. On February 6, 1922, Benedict XV's successor, Pius XI, became Pope. His papacy lasted until February 10, 1939. On June 13, 1929, Our Lady met Lucia once again, fulfilling her promise to come and ask for the consecration of Russia to her Immaculate Heart. Pope Pius XI was informed of this request by Lucia's confessor, but nothing came of it. On the night of January 25, 1938, a strange and unknown light lit the skies of Europe, Australia, Bermuda, Africa, and the United States. Dazzling arcs and beams of red, green, and blue light rose and pulsated in the night sky. While some explained away this phenomenon as the aurora borealis, this spectacle was so widespread and intense, it was unlike any aurora ever recorded before or since. In March of 1938, Germany annexed Austria, setting off the chain of events that led to the Holocaust. And on September 1st, 1939, World War II began. In December 1940, Lucia, now a nun, wrote to Pope Pius XII to

0: Ask him to consecrate the world to Our Lady. On October 31, 1942, Pope Pius XII consecrated the world to the Immaculate Heart, but only mentioned Russia. And on July 7, 1952, he consecrated the Russian people to the Immaculate Heart. On November 21, 1964, Pope Paul VI renewed, in the presence of the Fathers of the Vatican Council, but without their participation, the consecration of Russia to the Immaculate Heart. It wasn't until March 25, 1984, when Pope John Paul II, united with all the pastors of the Church, consecrated the world to the Immaculate Heart, that according to Lucia, who received confirmation from Our Lady herself, the consecration was fulfilled. Almost exactly 1 year later, on March 11, 1985, the Soviet Union began to change under Mikhail Gorbachev. The Berlin Wall fell on November 9, 1989, and by Christmas 1991, the Soviet Union was a thing of the past. Today, pilgrims to Fatima can see a piece of this wall, preserved for all to see, as a reminder of the power of prayer and of Our Lady's warnings. On October 13, 2013, Pope Francis once again consecrated the world to the Immaculate Heart of Mary. The third secret of Fatima is a favorite among conspiracy theorists, many of whom believe it has yet to be revealed. But they're wrong. Lucia revealed the secret in a letter written on January 3, 1944, at the request of the Bishop of Leiria. In the letter, she describes the final vision that Our Lady showed the children that June day.
1: "We saw an angel with a flaming sword. Flashing, it gave out flames that looked as though they would set the world on fire, but they died out in contact with the splendor that Our Lady radiated. Pointing to the earth, the angel cried out in a loud voice, 'Penance, penance, penance,' and we saw in an immense light that is God, a bishop dressed in white. We had the impression that it was the Holy Father going up a steep mountain, at the top of which there was a big cross of rough-hewn trunks. Before reaching there, the Holy Father passed through a big city half in ruins, and half trembling with halting step, afflicted with pain and sorrow. Having reached the top of the mountain, on his knees, at the foot of the big cross, he was killed by a group of soldiers."
0: The meaning of the letter wasn't understood until Pope John Paul II read it as he lay in the hospital, recovering from an attempt on his life, which took place on May 13, 1981, the anniversary of the first Marian apparition at Fatima. Then it clicked. He knew that he was the bishop dressed in white and that the city half in ruins was Rome. But as he later said, it was a motherly hand which guided the bullet's path, enabling the dying pope that the Pashtudinyo saw to halt at the threshold of death. On May 13, 2000, Pope John Paul II shared this third secret with the world when, in the presence of Sister Lucia, he beatified Francisco and Jacinta.

On August 13th, as the three shepherds were making their way to the Cova, they were whisked away by the anti-Catholic mayor of Urem, the district in which Fatima is located. Keeping them from meeting the lady that day, he did everything he could to get them to say that the visits of the lady at the Cova were all a lie. Later on August 19th, as they were shepherding their flocks here atop a small hill in Valinhos, she appeared to them. The words she spoke to them that day are carved here in stone in their native Portuguese. I want you to continue praying the rosary every day. Pray, pray very much, and make sacrifices for sinners, for many souls go to hell because there are none to sacrifice themselves and pray for them. September's meeting with Mary was quiet compared to the others, although the crowd following the children to the Cova

0: had grown to more than 30,000 people. Mary repeated her request that the children pray the rosary every day for an end to the war, and then she promised, "In October, I will perform a miracle so that all may believe." October brings rain to Fatima. Since October of 1917, it's also brought thousands of pilgrims to the Cova. Huddling under a sea of umbrellas, they pray night and day for peace in the world, the conversion of sinners, and whatever else weighs heavy on their hearts. For the Pashtunyush, October 13th brought their last meeting with Our Lady at the Cova. It had been raining for 2 days by the time they and 70,000 other people made it to the Cova. The rain made the ground a muddy mess and everyone was soaked. But that didn't dampen the excitement that buzzed around the Cova on that day. As the sun hit its apex in the sky, the children knelt in the mud, and Lucia asked the same question that began every one of their meetings with Mary.
1: "What do you want of me?"
0: "I want to tell you that a chapel is to be built here in my honor. Continue always to pray the rosary every day. The war is going to end, and the soldiers will soon return to their homes. Do not offend the Lord our God anymore, because he is already so much offended."
1: "Will you tell me your name?"
0: "I am the Lady of the Rosary." As she rose toward the east, Mary raised her hands to the cloudy sky. The sun burst through the dark clouds and began to spin.
1: "Look at the sun!"
0: And that's when they saw it. According to the thousands of witnesses, including reporters from secular and anti-clerical newspapers and people from many miles away, the sun, which they could see without their eyes hurting, left its place in the skies and came closer and closer to the earth. And just as suddenly as it came closer, it moved back into its proper place. And just like that, everything and everyone was dry, as if it had never rained. While the crowd witnessed the miracle of the sun, as it was later called, the three Pashtunyush saw something completely different. First, they saw Saint Joseph with the child Jesus and Our Lady. Then they saw Jesus and Our Lady of Sorrows. Finally, they saw Our Lady of Mount Carmel, perhaps a foreshadowing that Lucia would one day enter the Carmelite convent.

Today, pilgrims flock year-round to Fatima, the altar of the world, where they celebrate the meetings that Lucia, Francisco, and Jacinta had with Our Lady and continue their prayers for peace in the world and in our hearts. While the Cova looks nothing like it once did, everything here serves to remind us of the miracles that took place 100 years ago and of the message that Our Lady gave to three young shepherds. The stunning Basilica of Our Lady of the Rosary of Fatima draws our eyes to the center of the esplanade, with its colonnaded arms stretching out like the arms of St. Peter's in Rome, welcoming pilgrims with an embrace. Built in the neoclassical style between 1928 and 1953, the basilica has a 200-foot tower, topped with a crown and a cross, which together weigh 8 tons. The 63 bells in the basilica's carillon call pilgrims to prayer and even help them along with a song. Along the top of the colonnaded arms are statues of saints who had a special devotion to the Blessed Virgin Mary. The 4 closest to the basilica are Portuguese saints: Saint John of God, Saint John of Brito, Saint Anthony, who was born in Lisbon, and Blessed Nuno of Santa Maria. Along the sides are Saint Francis de Sales, Blessed Marcelino de Champagnat, Saint Alphonsus Liguori, Saint John Bosco with Saint Dominic Savio, Saint Louis de Montfort, Saint Vincent de Paul, Saint Simon Stock, St. John of the Cross, St. Teresa of Avila, and St. Beatrice de Silva. Below in the portico, mosaics depict the Stations of the Cross. Stay tuned for our next episode, when we'll explore more of this amazing shrine

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3: We're on a mission to explore the church-approved but not widely known long-running French apparitions of Our Lady of Lourdes, where the Virgin Mary appeared to a saintly poor shepherdess, Benoît Rencourel, in the year 1664, and continued visiting her throughout the rest of her life, resulting in a basilica and a place of miracles. Let's explore Lourdes.
4: My name is Michael O'Neill. I'm the Miracle Hunter. I research and investigate the supernatural, traveling the world to take a deeper look at how miraculous events have had a transformative effect on world history, inspiring some of Catholicism's most famous devotions and most magnificent churches. From miraculous images of the Virgin Mary and the inexplicably incorruptible bodies of great saints, to the miracles of the Eucharist and those who bear the wounds of Christ, journey with me around the globe to see the wonders that have inspired the fascination and faith of believers for centuries.

We fly into Paris, an 8-hour flight from Chicago, but we must then take a 1-hour connecting flight to Lyon, and then travel on the ground 3 hours southeast to Saint-Étienne-lès-Laus, a commune in the Hautes-Alpes department of France. The Valley of Lot is located in Dauphiné, in southern France, at the foot of the Alps, just southeast of the market town and diocesan see of Gap. In the local dialect, the name means lake, as in reference to the one that was once at the bottom of the basin. At Lot and its surroundings, a more picturesque alpine scene is hard to find. The Lavance River winds its way through the tight valley closed in by wooden slopes. The equally forested mountains of Colombes and Saint-Maurice, important in the story of the shrine, are visible in the distance and to the south.

south, the starker peaks of the Lower Alps. This valley and the next are also deeply connected to the visionary Benoit, where chapels and crosses commemorate the happenings in the life of the poor shepherdess, whom the Virgin Mary entrusted with the

The most famous place of Marian miracles, with more apparitions of the Mother of God investigated and approved by the local bishop and later recognized by the Vatican, than any other country. These four frame the golden age of Marian apparitions. The 1830 miraculous medal visions received by St. Catherine Laboure at the Rue de Bach in Paris. The 1858 apparitions of Our Lady of Lourdes, witnessed by St. Bernadette Subaru. The 1846 appearance of Our Lady of La Salette to two children in 1846. And the 1871 apparitions, witnessed by the children of Pontmain and soldiers at the end of the Franco-Prussian War. The lesser-known 1664 apparitions at Lowe, which occur long before these four and are approved long after them, join this renowned list. Benoit and Our Lady of Lowe left so strong an impression on the imagination of both locals and pilgrims from afar that not even the tide of revolutionary secularism that rushed over France in the century after the visions could erase it. In 1664, when the story of the apparitions begins, the hamlet held 20 households, scattered in little huts and a chapel dedicated to the Annunciation, under the title of Notre-Dame du Bon Rencontre, Our Lady of Good Encounter. Today, the hamlet is not much larger, but the shrine itself, with its church and monastery-like residence for priests and pilgrims, almost jumps out at you, appearing as it does suddenly from the deep green woods along the narrow winding mountain road. These sacred grounds have been called, quote, one of the most hidden and powerful treasures in the history of Europe. Benoit Rencourel was born on September 16th in 1647. Her 68 years on earth coincided almost exactly with those of King Louis XIV, the Sun King. But while he lived in the cultivated splendor of Versailles near Paris, intent on securing power and legacy, she spent her life in the humble dwellings of Saint-Étienne-des-Avançons, submitting herself to divine providence and living a life of simplicity. In a period marked by political, social, and religious unrest, she was an instrument of peace and mercy in being the key to turning a humble chapel into a place of pilgrimage, healing, and reconciliation. The Rencourels were humble peasant folk who earned their living by the work of their hands. Benoit had an older sister, Madeleine, and a younger sister, Marie. From childhood, Benoit had shown deep concern and care for the poor. Her mother sometimes gave her a stern scolding when she gave away food to the less fortunate during times of scarcity. Benoit's father died in 1654 when the girl was only 7 and the family struggled to scrape by. To help out, Benoit was sent to work as a shepherd for a nearby farmer. 5 years later, with the family's financial situation even worse and creditors demanding repayment, she started working for 2 more farmers. One of her new employers had scared his last shepherdess away with his temper, but Benoit managed to calm his rough demeanor with her own sweetness. On alternate weeks, she watched the flock of Madame Roland, a widow with 6 children. This family was almost as poor as Benoit's own household, and the girl would skip meals to make sure the younger children had enough to eat, reassuring their mother that she would have plenty to eat the following week. Benoit took the rosary gifted to her by her mother everywhere she went. She was a simple, lively, and generous young woman. She was also deeply prayerful and devout, offering an uncountable number of rosaries to God while leading her flocks up and down the foothills of the Alps. In May 1664, a homily by her parish priest on the love of the Blessed Virgin for sinners and the Queen of Heaven's special protection over those who devoted themselves to her service made Benoit deeply desire to see this Mother of Mercy, whose tenderness to the unfortunate she had heard so much about. Few have been fortunate enough to have such a desire fulfilled in this life, but not long afterwards, the now 16-year-old Benoit was leading her sheep toward the peak of Saint-Maurice.
leaving her flock in a

pasture. She ascended further to pray the rosary at an old ruined chapel dedicated to the saint the mountain was named for. She was tired and very thirsty. As she started back down to her flock, she heard a rustling in the trees behind her, and she turned around to look. A light was coming out of the forest. Out of the light, she saw an old bearded man dressed as a bishop of the ancient church approaching her. His robes moved around him as he strode urgently toward her with a strong gait. But his voice was gentle when he asked her what she was doing there. She replied that she was watching her sheep and praying, and she added, looking for water. He told her that there was a fountain nearby and pointed her in the direction of the stream, which was on her way. Benoit expressed her gratitude and asked the man if he was an angel. No, he told her, he was Saint Maurice, the patron saint of the region. He instructed her to rejoin her flock and lead it to a valley closer to Saint-Étienne, warning her not to return to the area of the ruined chapel because it belonged to a different district, and if caught by the forest guards, they would confiscate the sheep. In the narrow valley above Saint-Étienne, she would have her desire to see the Mother of God fulfilled, the saint also promised. Moved by this meeting, a few days later, Benoit went to the indicated place, a ravine between the village and the edge of the forest at the crest of the hill. Every day, for weeks, Benoit faithfully went to the appointed spot and prayed the rosary. Then, on one beautiful May day, she was praying when the first vision took place. Benoit saw a beautiful woman standing on a rock. The shepherdess called out to her. With childlike curiosity and courtesy, Benoit asked the vision what she was doing there. "Do you want to eat with me?" she also offered. "I have good bread that we can soften at the fountain." Mary said nothing, only smiling. Delighted by the thought of the baby Jesus, Benoit couldn't help asking also, "Beautiful lady, could you bring your child to us? He would make us so happy." Again, as Benoit later explained, there was no answer from the shining visitor. After staying with Benoit for a short time, the woman disappeared into a nearby cave. For 4 months, the lady appeared to her every day, instructing Benoit in preparation for her future mission. The young woman grew noticeably in grace, goodness, and maturity. Her spiritual life blossomed. Benoit told Madame Roland about the visions, but she did not believe her. One day, however, she secretly followed Benoit into the woods. Madame Roland didn't see the vision, but she did hear the Virgin Mary's voice. That day, the heavenly visitor told Benoit to warn the mistress that her soul was in danger. "She has something on her conscience," the Virgin Mary said. "Tell her to do penance." Overhearing everything, the woman was deeply moved, and she confessed her long-held sin and returned to the sacraments. She lived piously then until the end of her life. At the end of August 1664, the apparition revealed her identity. On August 29th, Benoit finally asked the lady what her name was. Mary, the Mother of Jesus, was the name she revealed to the visionary. She then asked Benoit to organize a procession in honor of her son. But the vision stopped until the Virgin Mary returned at the end of September, on the 28th. That day she told Benoit that she would no longer appear to her at the grotto, but rather on the other side of the valley at Pindreau, in the village of Lau, in a small chapel where she would smell a beautiful scent and talk often to the Virgin Mary. A few days later, Benoit walked to Lau and recognized the meeting place with the Virgin by the perfume that had previously led her to the chapel of Bon Rencontre. Going in, she saw the Blessed Virgin Mary high in the air. A soft fragrance filled the surroundings. The Virgin told her that she wished to have a church built, a grace shrine wherein many sinners would repent and be reconciled with God. The means for the project would not be wanting, the Virgin Mary assured Benoit. It will be built with the pennies of the poor.

I asked my son for the conversion of sinners, and he granted it to me, Our Lady told Benoit. She made Benoit her messenger of God's plan to turn the little chapel into a place of pilgrimage, healing, repentance, and conversion. During the winter, Benoit went up to Lo frequently, each time receiving a vision of the Virgin Mary, who often repeated the same message, asking Benoit to pray continuously for sinners. News of the apparition spread through the region, and pilgrims started coming to the church. Benoit also had other mystical experiences in the years that followed. She received 5 visions of the suffering Christ. In one vision, Jesus told her, "My daughter, I show you myself in this state so that you can participate in my passion." And she was graced with the seals of her mystical union with Christ, the stigmata. Every week for the next 15 years, she suffered a mystical crucifixion. Over the years, Benoit claimed other extraordinary phenomena, various visions of Christ in his passion, diabolical abuse, miraculous communions, ecstasies, and fragrant odors. In the following months, news of the vision spread, and people started coming to the chapel. The local clergy were divided on whether the visions were authentic. Supporters of Jansenism were particularly critical of Benoit's claim of receiving supernatural visions, an aspect that would plague both Benoit and the shrine as time went on. The bishop became involved as well. In September of 1665, Father Antoine Lambert, the vicar general of the Diocese of Embrun, and one of the most unsympathetic priests towards the apparitions, came to Lo with several other equally unsympathetic priests. They arrived hoping to put an end to what they believed was sorcery by proving Benoit and her claimed visions a hoax. At the same time, a crippled woman whose legs were chronically contracted at the knees so that her feet touched her body and all she could do was kneel in pain had been coming to the shrine, making a novena for a cure. Prominent doctors had declared her incurable. On the last day of the novena, her legs inexplicably relaxed and returned to normal. Those who saw her walk into the chapel immediately declared it a miracle. Father Lambert, who was saying Mass at that time, began to cry, declaring that the hand of God is here. He immediately gave permission to build the church the Virgin Mary had requested in her visions. That fall, construction began on a small church to receive the hundreds of pilgrims coming to visit. Healings, both physical and moral, continued. The Virgin Mary instructed Benoit to have the sick rub a bit of oil from the sanctuary lamp on themselves and pray with faith for healing. In the year 1666, Benoit took the habit of Dominican tertiary. That same year, construction of the new church requested by the Virgin Mary began. It was completed in 1669. Even as construction was just getting underway, tens of thousands flocked to the shrine, and numerous conversions and healings occurred. Though the shrine had been entrusted by the bishop to a group of devout priests, Benoit was the most caring and motivated presence there. Benoit was later given the gift of reading souls, which she used to help pilgrims in the shrine make a good confession. Benoit also encouraged the 2 priests at the shrine to receive penitents with charity and kindness in order to help them in their conversion. In December 1671, the bishop of the diocese, Charles de Genlis, wanted to further investigate the authenticity of Benoit and her mystical experiences. He went personally to the shrine, taking with him a saintly hermit, 2 priest theologians, and a lawyer for the French king. They questioned Benoit and observed her mystical experiences. All the investigators concluded in her favor, affirming her authenticity as a mystic and visionary. In 1672, Benoit moved to Lo and lived in a hermitage near the shrine. Wearing the Dominican habit, she was called Sister Benoit. For 54 years,

The Virgin Mary had appeared to Benoit, supporting and instructing her. The spiritual and often physical sufferings, such as her mystical experiences of the Passion, were part of her role in the mission of the shrine. She offered them for the conversion of sinners, and later admitted that the Virgin Mary often gave her specific persons to offer up her sufferings for. Despite the church's initial approval, Benoit and the shrine soon met with the opposition of Jansenism, a heretical strain of thought that overemphasized human depravity and preached predestination, effectively denying the mercy of God. Jansenism was very influential in France during Benoit's lifetime, and thanks to adherents of this fallacy, an interdict was placed against the shrine, forbidding any priest from celebrating Mass at the low chapel. Public devotions at the church were also banned. Benoit was targeted personally as well. The woman who had spent many years in the open air of the Alps was kept under house arrest for 15 years. Finally, in 1712, the bishop overturned the unjust sanctions. 1 month before her death, in December of 1718, the seer became bedridden. On Christmas Day, as she received communion, Our Lady of Lourdes appeared to her once again. Benoit sensed or learned that she would die on December 28th, the Feast of the Holy Innocents. Now 71 years old, she was very happy and died peacefully on that date of December 28th. Many testified that a beautiful fragrance, the odor of sanctity, accompanied her at her death. The shrine sits at 3,000 feet above sea level on the route frequently used in the Middle Ages by pilgrims to the Great Shrine of St. James in Santiago de Compostela in Spain. Construction on the church and house for priests was started in 1666 to fulfill the Virgin Mary's request to build a place where Jesus could convert sinners. It was completed in 1669. As Mary had promised Benoit, the donations of the devout peasants of the area supplied the needed money for the work. The interior has a solemn warmth that uplifts the heart and invites reflection. The image of Our Lady of Lourdes of the Good Encounter on the main altar is the artistic center of the church. In white marble, she appears to us as she did to Benoit on that first day of visions, high in the mountains, here carrying Christ as a charming baby, so that like Benoit, we realize how happy he will make us. Here we too ask Mary to give him to us, a request she will most certainly grant. The statue of Our Lady of Lourdes is the work of a local sculptor and contemporary of Benoit, Honoré Pella, born in Gap. Completed in 1716, it is carved from Carrara marble and represents Mary, Mother of God and men. Benoit must have prayed in front of the statue in the last years of her life. 30 inches high, it was on the main altar before being replaced by the current marble statue. It was crowned in 1865 and carried in procession every year. Looking at the votive candles, we can understand the wax and flame to be a symbol of our prayers, and especially appropriate, I think, offering to the Virgin who graces pilgrims here with the healing oil from the sanctuary lamp. Behind the main altar, I see a corridor lined with ex votos, the thanks and commemoration of graces received through Our Lady of Lourdes. We find a secluded, tranquil corner with a statue of Our Lady. The church is a tour of God's workings in Lourdes and the life of Benoit for us to contemplate. Along the nave of the church, paintings take us stage by stage, from Benoit's first vision of the Virgin Mary, to the pilgrimages, to the shrines, the church's approval of the shrine as a place of encounter with God, to the shepherdess's mystical experiences, and her final vision of Our Lady of the Good Encounter. The cult of Our Lady of Lourdes of Good Encounter received the highest recognition in 1885, when Pope Pius IX ordered that a new statue at the shrine be solemnly crowned. Pope Leo XIII elevated the chapel to the rank of minor basilica in 1892. Some 170,000 people

visit the shrine annually. The feast day for Our Lady of Low is celebrated on May 1st. At her shrine, she is also honored at Pentecost, the Ascension, the Assumption, and September 8th, the birth of Mary. Since the visions were officially recognized by the Church, the shrine and this devotion to Our Lady of Low have come out from obscurity and attracted more pilgrims. The shrine also continues to make the sanctuary oil available. Every year, testimonies are sent to the shrine from people of their relief from pain or healing of their physical, moral, or spiritual miseries after having prayed and blessed themselves with oil from the sanctuary lamp. Next to the church is the room where Benoit spent the years she lived in Low, a mission of mercy at the shrine. Here she received many of her mystical experiences and spent 15 years of her house arrest. Though her holiness was widely recognized during her lifetime, her cause for sainthood has had a rocky path to follow. She was declared a servant of God in January 1872, but the messages from her visions and their supernatural nature had never been fully assessed. In 1913, her cause for beatification was suspended. But she was not totally forgotten, as devotion to Our Lady of Low of Good Encounter continued. In 1981, Pope St. John Paul II reopened her sainthood cause. 5 years later, in addition of the historic manuscripts, the diaries of the happenings of the shrine during her lifetime kept by four different priests who served at the shrine and knew her personally, was published. It served as the foundation for her reopened cause. In late 2003, Bishop DeFalco Leandri, then the newly installed Bishop of Gap, set up a panel of seven historians, theologians, and psychologists to study the apparitions. In 2006, the panel's findings were sent to the Vatican's Congregation for the Doctrine of the Faith, which found nothing objectionable in the visions or their message. In 2008, approval was given to the visions themselves, and Pope Benedict XVI declared Benoit venerable. At a solemn mass, the Bishop of Gap read the decree, recognizing the supernatural origin of the apparitions, the events, and the words experienced and narrated by Benoit. He said in his homily, "Nobody is obliged to believe in apparitions, even in those officially recognized, but if they help us in our faith and our daily lives, why should we reject them?" He concluded, "Our Lady chose to address a simple shepherdess to open the way of penitence and conversion, to invite pilgrims to reconcile themselves with the world and with God. I encourage all of the faithful to come and pray and seek spiritual renewal at this shrine." Also speaking to the crowd of 6,000 who had gathered that day, Archbishop Pontier of Marseille reflected on the experience Benoit had in being permitted to discern both the drama of sin, which injures man and disfigures humanity, and the mercy of God that accompanied sin. Quote, "The greatness of Benoit lies not in her intellectual capacities, her diplomas, or her fortune, but in the fact that she agreed to be chosen by the Lord to reveal the tenderness of God through Mary." And now our time in Low has come to an end. As we reflect on the beauty of this place, its hidden renown, and immense spiritual legacy, we remember these miracles from centuries ago, leaving us to ponder the message of the Mother of God and Benoit. Still, by her example and intercession, she invites everyone to conversion.

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And they beseech you to join them

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6: Family, a prayer that we pray together is a powerful prayer. So please pray together with me our EWTN family prayer. Today we pray for children in unhappy homes. Almighty God, we thank you that each one of us is fearfully, wonderfully made. You are our Father, and we are your children. We pray for children who have not experienced your love in their homes. Console them, Lord. We pray for those whose parents have separated. Comfort them, Lord. We pray for those who have no one to turn to. Be their refuge, Lord. Grant all children the security of a happy home, and assist those who now suffer, through Christ our Lord. Amen.
7: Behold the Lamb of God, who takes away the sins of the world. Take this, all of you, and eat of it. For this is my body, which will be given up for you. Take this, all of you, and drink from it, for this is the chalice of my blood, do this

The grace of our Lord Jesus Christ, the love of God, and the communion of the Holy Spirit be with you all. Brethren, let us acknowledge our sins and so prepare ourselves to celebrate the sacred mysteries. I confess to Almighty God and to you, my brothers and sisters, that I have greatly sinned in my thoughts and in my words, in what I have done and what I have failed to do, through my most grievous fault. Therefore I ask the Blessed Mary, ever Virgin, all the angels and saints, and you, my brothers and sisters, to pray for me to the Lord our God. May Almighty God have mercy on us, forgive us our sins, and bring us to everlasting life.

0: Let us pray. Almighty, ever-living God, who consecrated the first fruits of your apostles by the blood of St. James, grant, we pray, that your church may be strengthened by his confession of faith and constantly sustained by his protection through our Lord Jesus Christ, your Son, who lives and reigns with you in the unity of the Holy Spirit, God forever and ever.
1: A reading from the second letter of St. Paul to the Corinthians. Brothers and sisters, we hold this treasure in earthen vessels, that the surpassing power may be of God and not from us. We are afflicted in every way, but not constrained, perplexed, but not driven to despair, persecuted, but not abandoned, struck down, but not destroyed, always carrying about in the body the dying of Jesus, so that the life of Jesus may also be manifested in our body. For we who live are constantly being given up to death for the sake of Jesus, so that the life of Jesus may be manifested in our mortal flesh. So death is at work in us, but life in you. Since, then, we have the same spirit of faith, according to what is written, I believed, therefore I spoke. We too believe and therefore speak, knowing that the one who raised the Lord Jesus will raise us also with Jesus and place us with you in his presence. Everything indeed is for you, so that the grace bestowed in abundance on more and more people may cause the thanksgiving to overflow for the glory of God. The word of the Lord.
2: Thanks

The mother of the sons of Zebedee approached Jesus with her sons and did him homage, wishing to ask him for something. He said to her, "What do you wish?" She answered him, "Command that these two sons of mine sit, one at your right and the other at your left in your kingdom." Jesus said in reply, "You do not know what you are asking. Can you drink the chalice that I am going to drink?"

They said, "We can." He replied, "My chalice you will indeed drink, but to sit at my right and at my left, this is not mine to give, but is for those for whom it has been prepared by my Father." When the 10 heard this, they became indignant at the two brothers. But Jesus summoned them and said, "You know that the rulers of the Gentiles lord it over them, and the great ones make their authority over them felt. But it shall not be so among you. Rather, whoever wishes to be great among you shall be your servant. Whoever wishes to be first among you, you shall be your slave. Just so the Son of Man did not come to be served, but to serve, and to give his life as a ransom for many."

Today we celebrate the feast of St. James, the Apostle and Martyr. In the first reading today, Paul, in 2 Corinthians 4, speaks of holding this treasure in earthen vessels, that the surpassing power may be of God and not from us. And he goes on to list that we are afflicted but not constrained, perplexed but not driven to despair, persecuted but not abandoned, struck down but not destroyed, always carrying around the body the dying of Jesus, so that the life of Jesus may be manifested in our body. So he's speaking about probably physical sufferings, but it's not just limited to physical sufferings, that any sharing in the cross is perplexity, not driven to despair, being afflicted in every way, you know, but not constrained, not held back, meaning that it's this something the Christian is operating by the Holy Spirit, by a power not his own. And when we go through things, we all have crosses that Jesus radiates more brightly through that, that people can see Christ in us and they can see the message more clearly. And ironically, you know, the mother of James and John are brothers, both apostles, you know, she comes and asks, kind of like in a worldly thinking, command that these two sons of mine sit, one at your right and the other at your left in your kingdom, have these places of honor. And we could see that too, maybe an aspiration for greatness is good. God doesn't want us to be indifferent. But he wants us to seek according to the logic of the cross, not the logic of the world, to have a place of honor where others look up to us. That can't be the goal. So Jesus, you know, sending his apostles out and sending us out is to give his message of power, his message of grace. So, you know, he often chooses people to do his callings or maybe to have special callings that have great weaknesses. And in that weakness, you know, the foolish, you know, he can shame the prideful, the great of the world by using these foolish people, these simple people. So whoever wishes to be first among you shall be your slave, just as the Son of Man did not come to serve, but to serve. This is the great reversal of the gospel. Success, accomplishment in the world can puff us up. The Christian is supposed to go in there and look for ways that he can serve. And this is, of course, what James did. He was the first martyr of the 12. Laid down his life in 44 AD. Herod Agrippa beheaded him in Jerusalem. He was a son of Zebedee and Salome and brother of John the Evangelist. He made his home in Bethsaida in Galilee and as a fisherman. And he and his brother John were likely partners with Peter. They were present at the transfiguration and at the agony in the garden. They were the inner circle, Peter, James, and John. We hear that phrase a lot, right? When Jesus, you know, went to Gethsemane to pray, you know, they were there. They were there at the transfiguration. This smaller group that was particularly close to him. And Jesus would call them sons of thunder. Remember, they wanted to call down fire on a Samaritan village that rejected them, right? So, as I said, yeah, those desires we have are good in the sense that we want to serve Christ and we want everyone to believe in him, but it has to be guided by the gospel itself. And we have to be careful that our ego is not in there, our self-centeredness is not in there. So we could see in his life, you know, promptness in accepting the call. Remember, they leave the boat to follow Jesus, the fishing boat. They obviously have enthusiasm, and they're witnesses to courage amidst persecutions that they have, James and John both. John was exiled to Patmos, you know, and suffered that persecution. But Paul is speaking about this treasure in earthen vessels, that the surpassing power may be of God and not from us.
this treasure in earthenware vessels, you know, earthen vessels. This treasure is the light of the gospel. It's the glory of God that Paul preaches. That's a treasure, that sanctifying grace that we're given. That's a treasure. And the previous verses says it's veiled for those who are perishing, those who are of this age, you know, not of God. So Paul preaches Jesus Christ, not himself. And he says, you know, John says, let the light shine out of darkness, that Jesus is the light. And that light is to reflect from us, and especially through the cross, because that's where we're most configured to Christ. That's where we're being made new creations. You know, when we carry our cross, we are being transformed. And on the outside, it looks like these earthenware vessels, these earthen vessels, but really it's a beautiful vase, right? That's being formed. So we hold this treasure in earthen vessels that the surpassing power may be of God and not from us. And the temptation is that we want the power, we want to radiate it as if we are the source. That's the spirit of the world and certainly of the age we live in. Arrogant, ego-driven, self-obsessed, self-will. And as a Christian, it's a temptation to say that these gifts we receive from the Lord and maybe some growth that we have had, it's our own excellence. I did it. Be like me. Do what I did. So the Lord allows us to feel this affliction, this perplexity, this persecution, this being struck down, you know, not to despair though, but to be constrained, that he's always with us, but he allows it, it keeps us humble and lets his light shine through us. I read a beautiful reflection on this, and it said, but we followers of Christ do not get to look good, sound good, make sense, convince people we are right. We get to appear confused, bereft, clueless, frustrated, lonely. The truly bereft and lonely will hear us, will find their way to us, to Christ and his message, and the people who try in their tiny way to love him. Makes us approachable. People can identify with our sufferings, what they see in our life, and they can approach us. So the gospel doesn't need to clothe itself in the trappings of this world. The gospel isn't some slick seminar that teaches salvation through the world, but it's through the cross of Jesus Christ. And this is supposed to be lived out in the authority that we do have. Is being baptized in Jesus Christ, priest, prophet, and king. We share in that kingly authority, but it's not exercised as the world does, where that authority is made to be felt. And this, as I said, can be a temptation for us. Greatness is expressed in service, littleness, humility, to become like a child, to be a ransom for others, to be an earthen vessel. One of the aspects I love about St. James is his story, that

he went to Spain to evangelize Spain, right? And he didn't have many converts. He had some disciples, but not many. And he goes roughly halfway across the country to Zaragoza, and Spain, and he's on the Ebro River there, and Our Lady appeared to him on a pillar of jasper. And she did that to encourage him because he didn't have this great success. And she appeared with the Christ child standing on this pillar. And tradition has it, you know, this pillar is still there today in this massive, huge basilica. If you get online to look at it, I've never been there myself. But she also gave him a wooden statue, a small wooden statue as well. But I did go to St. James Compostela. It's on the western side of the country, the coast. And I was so struck by that story that she appeared to encourage him. This is an apostle. This is a brother of John. This is a man who was called by Jesus Christ himself to follow him. And he was discouraged, right? He was discouraged. And Our Lady, there in all her beauty, encouraged. And that's so true, even on a natural, in the natural world. When we see beautiful things, you know, beautiful things in nature, and even in art and things like that, that beauty, you know, beauty is a special image of God. It participates. God is beauty itself. And can it lift us out of our normal, everyday, humdrum, sometimes difficult existence, and we're reminded, yeah, there's this greater spiritual world. There's a God who really is in control, that this has meaning, purpose, direction, that he's with me, he's guiding me. And Mary carries this beauty, conveys this beauty to us. All those who have seen her, all the great saints who've had some experience of her, speak of her beauty, that she brings that beauty of God to us. So she asked them to build a church there. And it's the first church in Christianity dedicated to Our Lady. And she would also ask him to go back to Jerusalem. And he does, and that's where he's beheaded by Herod Agrippa in 44 AD. And interesting, his disciples take his body and bring it back to Spain. Zaragoza is like in the middle of the country. They go all the way to the west coast for some reason and bury him there. Centuries later, a hermit was deep in prayer and he saw this unusual star formation that led him to this place where James was buried, and they found his body, and the rest is history, right? He's buried there at St. James Compostela. It's one of the biggest pilgrimage places in Europe to this day. You know, the way of Santiago there is, Compostela is used today. There's different routes that, you know, come from France and across Spain to go there. It's a place of great conversion. So he did have many converts, right? He had many converts. Many people go there and are blessed. It's a beautiful, beautiful spot. The Spanish coast is just extraordinary there. It's a 7.5-hour drive from Zaragoza. You know, it's how God works is mysterious. But that pillar is an image of strength and support. It's a symbol of that. That Mary leads us to Jesus Christ. Her mediation for us rests and is completely subordinate to Jesus Christ. Do whatever he tells you. She brings us to Christ. Jesus uses mediation in the priesthood and in Mary to dispense his grace, and in Mary's case, to help acquire that grace. But she encouraged him. She gave him heart, encouraged St. James, and she can do the same for us. The Catechism speaks beautifully about faith as a personal act. It's a free response to the human person to the initiative of God who reveals himself. But faith is not an isolated act. No one can believe alone.

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You have not given yourself faith, as you have not given yourself life. The believer has received life from others and should hand it on to others. Our love for Jesus.

0: believers. I had a conversion experience after college. I used to pray in the Adoration Chapel every day at my parish, and I really had a view of just me and God hammering this thing out. I wasn't, the reality though, I was in a lot of prayer groups. I was with young adult groups. I'd gotten closer to my pastors. It was not just me and God. So we are carried by the faith of others, and especially Mary. She is an exemplar and type of the faith, of the believer. She's a model of faith, a model of persevering faith that would take her all the way to Calvary to see her son crucified, where she stands in faith. And I think Mary, especially as this model of the Christian believer, can teach us acceptance in these hard crosses that we have. The fourth station of the cross, Jesus meets his mother on the route. She has to accept this plan of God, that God's allowing this to happen, that Jesus, the Word made flesh, sent to save us, is rejected by the very people he's saving. He dies at 33, a tragedy in of itself. A parent shouldn't have to see their children die. And this is part of the plan of God. And Mary standing there, lovingly consenting, as Vatican II says, the immolation of her son, offering to the Father. So she can teach us, can share her faith that can accept, that helps us to accept hard things in our life. So I just say all that. St. James, the great apostle, needed encouragement. Mary can do the same for us, to encourage us, to help us to accept the unacceptable things, because she accepted the most unacceptable thing, the crucifixion of the Son of God by the people he's coming to save. She can help us to accept our crosses. And in doing that, it brings a new fruitfulness to our life. An eternal fruitfulness, a fruitfulness that's connected with God's Spirit that's poured upon us that this world cannot possibly give. And if we persevere in that faith, God will use us to do great things. The Father gave his Son to Mary so that the world would receive him through her. Therefore, we ask that she intercede for us now as we offer the following petitions.
1: That the church may follow where Christ has led and find all its hope in his glory in heaven. We pray to the Lord.
2: Lord, hear our prayer.
1: That our Holy Father may bear fruit that will endure in his work of evangelization. We pray to the Lord.
2: Lord, hear our prayer.
1: For all here present and for those who have asked for our prayers, that the Lord may increase our trust in his love and providential care, we pray to the Lord.
2: Lord.
1: For married couples, that they may grow in mutual love and reflect that love in their family life and service of others, we pray to the Lord.
2: Lord, hear our prayer.
1: For those who have died, that Jesus, who laid down his life for the flock, may bring them home to the Father's house. We pray to the Lord.
2: Lord, hear our prayer.
0: O God, through the faithful obedience of the Blessed Virgin Mary, you have clothed your people in the glory of salvation through her constant intercession. Help us to lovingly and generously fulfill your most holy will through Christ our Lord.

0: Pray, brethren, that my sacrifice and yours may be acceptable to God, the Almighty Father. Cleanse us, Lord, by the saving baptism of your Son's passion, so that on the feast of St. James, whom you willed to be the first among the apostles to drink of Christ's chalice of suffering, we may offer a sacrifice pleasing to you through Christ our Lord.
1: Amen.
0: The Lord be with you.
1: And with your spirit.
0: Lift up your hearts.
1: We lift them up to the Lord.
0: Let us give thanks to the Lord our God.
1: It is
0: truly right and just, our duty and our salvation, always and everywhere to give you thanks, Lord, Holy Father, Almighty and Eternal God, for you, Eternal Shepherd, do not desert your flock, but through the blessed apostles watch over it and protect it always, so that it may be governed by those you have appointed shepherds to lead it in the name of your Son. And so with angels and archangels, with thrones and dominions, and with all the hosts and powers of heaven, we sing the hymn of your glory, as without end we acclaim.

You are indeed holy, O Lord, and all you have created rightly gives you praise, for through your Son, our Lord Jesus Christ, by the power and working of the Holy Spirit, you give life to all things and make them holy, and you never cease to gather a people to yourself, so that from the rising of the sun to its setting, a pure sacrifice may be offered to your name. Therefore, Lord, we humbly implore you by the

Same Spirit, graciously make holy these gifts we have brought to you for consecration, that they may become the body and blood of your Son, our Lord Jesus Christ. At his command, we celebrate these mysteries. For on the night he was betrayed, he himself took bread, and giving you thanks, he said the blessing, broke the bread, and gave it to his disciples, saying, "Take this, all of you, and eat of it, for this is my body, which will be given up for you."

In a similar way, when supper was ended, he took the chalice, and giving you thanks, he said the blessing, and gave the chalice to his disciples, saying, "Take this, all of you, and drink from it, for this is the chalice of my blood, the blood of the new and eternal covenant, which will be poured out for you and for many for the forgiveness of sins. Do this in memory of me."

Therefore, Lord, as we celebrate the memorial of the saving passion of your Son, his wondrous resurrection and ascension into heaven, and as we look forward to his second coming, we offer you in thanksgiving this holy and living sacrifice. Look, we pray, upon the oblation of your church in recognizing the sacrificial victim by whose death you will to reconcile us to yourself. Grant that we who are nourished by the body and blood of your Son and filled with his Holy Spirit may become one body, one spirit in Christ. May he make of us an eternal offering to you, so that we may obtain an inheritance with your elect, especially with the most blessed Virgin Mary, Mother of God, and blessed Joseph, her spouse, with your blessed apostles and glorious martyrs, with Saint James, and with all the saints, on whose constant intercession in your presence we rely for unfailing help. May this sacrifice of our reconciliation, we pray, O Lord, advance the peace and salvation of all the world. Be pleased to confirm in faith and charity your pilgrim church on earth, with your servant Leo, our Pope, and Stephen, our Bishop, the order of bishops, all the clergy, and the entire people you have gained for your own. Listen graciously to the prayers of this family, whom you have summoned before you. In your compassion, O merciful Father, gather to yourself all your children scattered throughout the world, to our departed brothers and sisters, and to all who are pleasing to you at their passing from this life, give kind admittance to your kingdom. There we hope to enjoy forever the fullness of your glory through Christ our Lord, through whom you bestow on the world all that is good. Through him and with him and in him, O God, Almighty Father, in the unity of

0: At the Savior's command, informed by divine teaching, we dare to say, Our Father, who art in heaven, hallowed be thy name.
1: Thy kingdom come,
0: thy will be done, on earth as it is in heaven. Give us this day our daily bread, and forgive us our trespasses, as we forgive those who trespass against us. And lead us not into temptation, but deliver us from evil. Deliver us, Lord, we pray, from every evil. 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
1: Amen.
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1: For those who cannot now receive Jesus in the Blessed Sacrament, we offer the following prayer. My Jesus, I believe that thou art present in the Blessed Sacrament. I love thee above all things, and I desire thee in my soul. 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

0: 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Help us, O Lord, we pray, through the intercession of the blessed Apostle James, on whose feast day we have received with joy your gift, your holy gifts, through Christ our Lord.
1: Amen.
0: Dominus vobiscum.
1: Et vos spiritus tuum.
0: Benedicat vos omnipotens Deus, Pater, et Filius, et Spiritus.

St. Michael the Archangel, defend us in battle. Be our protection against the wickedness and snares of the devil. May God rebuke him, we humbly pray. And do thou, O Prince of the heavenly hosts, by the power of God, cast into hell Satan and all the evil spirits who prowl about the world, seeking the ruin of souls. Amen.

0: Prayer for vocations. God our Father, who wills that all men be saved and come to the knowledge of your truth, we beg you to send laborers into your harvest and grant them grace to speak your word with all boldness, so that your word may spread, be glorified, and all nations may know you, the only God, and him whom you have sent, Jesus Christ, your Son, our Lord. Amen. Our Lady, Queen of the Americas, Mary, Mother of the Franciscan Missionaries of the Eternal Word, pray for us.
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1: بهزله انا
0: لا بتوقعي، خدي نقي العدسات.